0: your spiritual gifts with God's unconditional love, you live in a way that causes others to take notice. Our study today is titled Christian Maturity. Here's Raul Ries in 1 Corinthians chapter 13.
1: Chapter 13 is probably one of the hardest chapters to teach because it has to do with Christian maturity. And a lot of times we think of Christian maturity by just being in the Word of God and developing and growing spiritually. But Paul's going to let us know here that it's very important that we understand that if we don't have love, we are nothing. And think of how many people do not have the love of Jesus Christ in their hearts. So many. And yet, it was Jonathan Swift that said this: we have just enough religion to make us hate, but not enough to make us love one another. Spiritual gifts, no matter how exciting or wonderful they may be, they're useless without love. No value at all. So when you think of spiritual gifts, we should really take an examination of our hearts before God and say, Lord, I want you to baptize me with the Holy Spirit, but at the same time, if you're going to baptize me, let me have love in my heart so that when I do exercise and practice these gifts, it will be done through the love of Jesus Christ. And at the same time, not only is the love of God, but growing that in love for other people, and at the same time, having love for the lost. Those that do not know Christ, we have to really love them and pray them into the kingdom of God. Because one of the things that I see in ministering to people, that a lot of people can preach and they can speak to people, but at the same time, if you are not practicing love, you're only using empty words to no value. And I think that all of us have been there where our past life was a life of hate and never truly experienced the love of Christ in my life until I came to Christ myself. In the Greek, there are four words for love: eros, phileo, agape, and storkia. And one of the things that we need to understand is that this physical love that most people practice in this world is eros. It's a physical attraction love, a sexual love. And then it's a lustful love. And then you have phileo, which is the love that brings you about emotionally, up and down. And then the agape love is the love that is divine, God's love for us and God's divine love for others. And then storkio, it's family love for the family that's in love with one another. So it's important that Paul here is sharing with us that there is this love, agape love, that we need to not only understand, but we need to have in our personal lives. Notice how he begins the chapter here. In chapter 13, verses 1 to 3. Here we see that Paul the apostle, being in Corinth, he understands that the people that he's teaching are carnal people. Remember chapter 1, 2, 3, 4, 5, 6, all the way through, Paul had the problem with divisions. People were coveting silver. They were living in the flesh by being adulterous, fornicators, liars, all these things that kept them from the power of God. And when you think of the church today as a whole, think of how many churches in the world today with so many people in the church, and expect how many of those people really, truly are walking in the Spirit of God so that the Spirit of God can manifest himself through the gifts of the Holy Spirit, not through carnality. We need to be spiritual, not carnal. And Paul wants to make sure that we understand as we close chapter 12, remember, verse 31, where he says, but earnestly desire the best gifts, and yet I show you a more excellent way. And what's that? Love. Love is the greatest way to really understand and to practice what you preach and to experience the gifts of the Holy Spirit in my life and in your life. We need to know agape love in each one of our lives. So Paul begins here in verses 1 to 3, speaking of the enriching love that God gave to us. He says, verse 1, he said, though I speak with tongues of men and of angels, but have not love, I have become a sounding brass, or, notice, a clanging cymbal. A clanging cymbal. So Paul wants to make sure that as he begins this chapter, he's talking about possessing the gift of tongues. Pentecostal churches, they really put an emphasis on the gift of tongues always. They think that's spirituality. And usually when a person speaks in tongues while the preacher or teacher is teaching, they will disturb the service and they'll get up, and it's usually the same person or the same people that get up at the right time and they start speaking in tongues loudly, and then the pastor has to stop, or the evangelist, and they wait until somebody else stands up, which every week she stands up to, and they give an interpretation, which is not the true interpretation of tongues. It's not "thus saith the Lord," that's prophecy. The gift of tongues is given to us in the book of Acts chapter 2 when there was 120 in the upper room and they all spoke in tongues, dialecta, and they were what? They were glorifying God. They were not giving a message to 30 nations represented outside. It wasn't messages. It was the divine love of God glorifying, lifting Jesus Christ up as the main source. Because speaking in tongues doesn't make you more spiritual than other people. As a matter of fact, Paul the Apostle in the book of Romans, he says that, and Paul's going to teach us this, not everybody receives the gift of tongues. This is important. And yet we see that Paul the Apostle tells us that there are people that do not speak in tongues, and the reason God gave me the gift of tongues is so that I can groan and pray with an utterance that I don't even understand. And that's why Paul in Romans chapter 8 tells us that if we are not baptized with the baptism of the Holy Spirit by baptized with tongues, he says, even by groaning, the Spirit makes intercession for us. So you're not more spiritual than other people if you speak in tongues. Everybody is in the same level. Same level. Not because I speak in tongues, I'm a higher level. No way. And by the way, every one of the gifts of the Holy Spirit, they have to be practiced through love. If not, Paul's going to tell you, you're just making a bunch of noise. And so Paul wants to make sure, because of the abuses in the early church in Corinth, that we make sure that we understand that it's not by speaking in tongues that makes me more religious or more experienced or more spiritual than other people. And by the way, when a pastor teacher is teaching, three gifts are being used while he's teaching. The gift of wisdom, knowledge, and prophecy. Those three gifts are being used. And it's really cool because sometimes when I'm teaching the Bible on Sunday mornings, there'll be husbands or wives here that have been invited by their loved ones. And I don't even know them. And their wife never talked to me or their husband. And afterwards, they'll come up and tell me, "Did my wife talk to you about me?" I said, "No." "Why?" He says, "Well, you were talking about me." "I wasn't talking about you. I don't even know you." But it's God through the Holy Spirit bringing conviction to people through the Word of God. Through the Word of God. That's why it's so beautiful, man, to understand the Word of God and to read it and study it and to know God intimately in your life, very intimately. It's not about becoming famous or popular. It's about who's the greatest in the kingdom of God, who? The servant of all, as we humble ourselves before God. As we become nothing and He becomes everything in my life. That's the key. And yet Paul, in speaking to our hearts, he says here, "Though I speak with tongues of men and of angels, but have not agape love, I have become a sounding brass or a clanging cymbal." Notice what he says, verse 2. "And though I have the gift of prophecy and understand all mysteries and all knowledge, and though I have all faith, so that I can remove mountains but have not love, I am nothing," nothing at all. And so when I read this chapter, it brings a lot of memories to me, because I remember the hatefulness. I remember the anger, the resentment that I had in my life. And then getting married and having boys and then now having grandchildren. It's just an incredible thing that when you look back in your life, that's all passed away. You're in the present right now, looking to the cross of Jesus Christ as we trip, as we fall, but never, never, never, ever defeated. Because my source is Jesus Christ. looking to him as the author and the finisher of our great faith that Paul talks about and John talks about.
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1: So when we think of this love that God talks about, let me read you some of the things about God's love that's so amazing to me. The love that we can have towards God, for example, in Matthew 22:37, Jesus said, "You shall love the Lord your God with all your heart, with all your soul, with all your mind. This is the first and great commandment." There is no other commandment. The greatest commandment is to love God with all of your being. Secondly, notice what he says, and the second is like it, you shall love your neighbor as yourself. I had so many problems with that. So many problems. I could not love my neighbor as myself. Especially those that come against you, those that backbite you, those people that don't really like you, they want to ruin your life. And yet God can do whatever he wants to do when you turn over your will, your problems, your situations, and you say, "Lord, I'm fed up with this. Here it is. Do whatever you want to do in my life. Do it, Lord. I want to stand back and watch, God." And you know what? We can't hate. We have to love. Agape love. And what is agape love? It forgives, it forgets, and it doesn't go against anybody and does not seek revenge. I love revenge, and I can't do that anymore. You can't do it. You cannot do it. You see? And yet Satan always comes. He plays with my mind all the time. And look what he says, secondly, in Matthew 22, 37, "You shall love the Lord your God with all your heart, with all," notice the word all, "your soul, all your mind." So all heart, all soul, and all mind. And then more important than any ritual at all, in Matthew 12:31, "Therefore I say to you, every sin and blasphemy will forgiven man, but the blasphemy against the Holy Spirit," notice, "it will not be forgiven man. Anyone who speaks a word against the Son of Man, it will be forgiven him. But whoever speaks against the Holy Spirit, it will not be forgiven him, either in this age or the age to come. Either make the tree good or its fruit good, or else make the tree bad and its fruit bad, for a tree is known by its fruits." So again, the fruit of the Holy Spirit is what? Love. Love is the fruit of the Holy Spirit. How about love towards Christ, a sign of true faith? John 8:42, Jesus said to them, "If God were your Father, you would love me, for I proceed forth and came from God, nor I have come for myself, but he sent me." Notice, the Father sent me, so you should look to the Father, and I came to love you and not to hate you. And then, manifested by obedience, John 14:15, "If you really love me," Jesus said, "keep my commandments." Wow. "If you really love me, keep my commandments." And then in verse 23, he says, "He who has my commandments and keeps them, it is he who loves me. And he who loves me will be loved by my Father, and I, Jesus, will love him and manifest myself to him." Notice how huge love is. The word love. I mean, we need to love one another. We need to love our enemies and to pray for our enemies. That God will take care of us and he'll watch over us and that he'll do whatever he has to do, but we need to love people into the kingdom of God. Otherwise, how can we call ourselves Christians, right? And then it leads to service. 1 Corinthians 5:14. "For the love of Christ impels us, because we judge thus, that if one died for all, then all have died." The Christ, what? The love of Christ constrains me. And now in chapter 13 of Corinthians, what is he doing? He's describing for us in detail the love of Christ. The way we should be loving one another and the way we should be loving other people. Let's go back, verse 3. He says, "Though I bestow all my goods to feed the poor." So here you are, you're feeding the poor, okay? You're giving all your money away. "And though I give my body to be burned, but have not agape love, it profits me nothing." You can self-sacrifice and not have the love of Christ and you're nothing. Nothing. Everything apart from love is nothing. Our service to God has to be in the love of Christ. Otherwise, we have nothing to sustain us or to stand by. And then in verse 4 now, through the end of the chapter, he's going to bring love as edifying or building up. He's going to pause here in verse 4, begins to define agape love. Look what he says. Verse 4. Love, true love, agape love. Notice what he says. Suffers long and is kind. So he says that agape love is patient and it's kind. Patient and kind. You sit there and you begin to see what the love of Christ can do in each one of our hearts. And then look what he says. He says, love suffers long and is kind. Love does not envy. What does it mean to envy here? It means this. Envy means to be zealous for or against any person, whatever thing they may have. You start becoming envious, covetous, because you don't have it and you want it. So you start envying people and become covetous. And then he says, love does not parade. And here it means not to be braggart. It's not bragging. It's not a braggart. It's not a windbag, he says in the Greek. It's not that way in itself. And it's not, notice, puffed up. What is that? Build up in pride. It's not proudful. Real love is not proudful. Verse 5. In love does not behave rudely. Notice that. He's speaking of perfect love here. The operation of the Christian life does not behave rudely. We can't be rude to people. We have to be kind and loving. Neither does it seek its own, nor is provoked, thinks no evil. Notice that. All the things that love has for each one of us individually. If we truly, truly are Christians, then we're going to take counsel with Paul the Apostle in this letter. Verse 6. Does not rejoice in what? In sin. Think of how many Christians rejoice in their sin. But it rejoices what? In truth. And what's truth? The word of God. Jesus said, I am the way, the truth, and the life. So it's important that if we really have this love of Jesus Christ, then it's not to rejoice in someone that has been hurt or maybe that we hate and rejoice when they get hurt. We can't do that. We have to pray for them. We have to leave them in the hands of God in order for God's Holy Spirit to, again, use my life. And I can really demonstrate the love of Jesus Christ. So I do not rejoice in iniquity. But I rejoice, notice, in the truth of Jesus Christ. And then he says, bears all things. And that's hard, man. Bears all things. Believes all things. Hopes all things. And endures all things. Notice what the Christian life is all about here. Love. And then now Paul continues here to put the spiritual gifts in what? In its order. Notice. Verse 8. Love never fails. The things he just talked about, verse 4, 5, 6, and 7, he says real love never ever fails. But whether there are prophecies, they will fail. Whether there are tongues, they shall cease. Whether there is knowledge, it will vanish away. So here Paul now brings us into this place where he wants us to understand that when Jesus Christ comes, when he comes, we're not going to need the gift of prophecy, the gift of tongues, the gift of knowledge, gift of wisdom, because we're going to be perfect as he is perfect. Look again at what he says. Again, verse 8. Love never fails, but whether there are prophecies, they will fail. Whether tongues, they will cease. Whether it is knowledge, it will vanish away. For we know in part now, and we prophesy in part. But when that which is perfect has come, then that which is in part will be done away with. Now, this is a theological question here, okay? Very important to understand. Here, Paul the Apostle, you see that word perfect? Well, in the 1900s, there were the what we call the fundamentalists. They

0: Christ comes, everything's going to be what? Brand new. They took the word perfect and they took it and they said that this is the end of the gifts of the Holy Spirit. There's no more gifts in the 1900s. Tongues, prophecy, all of 21 gifts are not for today. They already have stopped. They're ceasing. And that's not true. Because the gifts of the Holy Spirit are here until the church is taken out of the way. That's a dispensation God's given to us. And people today can get baptized with the Holy Spirit, the gift of tongues, word of knowledge, word of wisdom. I mean, there's so many gifts that God wants to give to each one of us individually if we're open to the Holy Spirit to do that. And what's really cool about that here, that it was 1906 when they took the liberty to say that all of the gifts of the Holy Spirit has ceased. There were no more. And yet, look at the word here. But when that which is, notice, when that one Christ has come, the word Christ is in there, then that which is in part will be done away with. You see, when Christ comes, we don't need tongues. We don't need the word of wisdom, the word of knowledge, prophecy, interpretation of tongues. Why? Because Christ will be in our midst. We shall be known as he is known. I love that. We shall be known as he is known. And then verse 11, when I was a child, I spoke as a child. I understood as a child. I thought, notice, as a child. But when I became a man, I put away childish things. Notice what he's saying here. The problem with the Corinthians is what? Carnality. Remember chapter 3? They were like babies in Christ Jesus. And Paul says, because of your immaturity, you don't understand and you're dividing the body of Christ. And they were arguing concerning the gifts of the Holy Spirit. Then he said this, verse 12. For now we see in a mirror dimly, but then when we get there face to face, now I know in part, notice we have limited knowledge, but then I shall be known just as also I am known. Notice that. I shall be known even as I am known. Love.
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0: Verse 13, and now abides faith, hope, and check this out, love. These three, but the greatest of all three is agape love. That's the most important gift, the gift of love. And I would pray tonight that any one of us, including myself, whatever hatefulness, whatever resentment, whatever problem we may have in our lives to other people, or maybe even to ourselves or our parents, or our brothers and sisters, that it would cease today. As you give your heart fully to Jesus Christ and you ask him to baptize you with his love.

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1: 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Good Monday afternoon. I'm Phil Ross. Thanks for being here. And coming up next on Back to Basics, Brian Broderson continues his current series in the book of Colossians. And today, Pastor Brian will be looking at Colossians chapter 2, verses 1 through 10, in a message he's calling Complete in Christ. 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
1: Paul is praying that there would be a love amongst the people of God that would join them together. And that's what God's love does. You know, God's love unites us. And when we're disregarding that great command of love, then we're easily divided.
0: Today on Back to Basics, Pastor Brian continues his study in the book of Colossians. Join us as Pastor Brian begins his teaching on Colossians chapter 2, verses 1 through 10, in a message titled, Complete in Christ. And now, here's Pastor Brian.
1: So you know we're making our way through Paul's letter here to the Colossians. And right at the end of chapter 1, he spoke about warning and teaching every man that he might present everyone complete in Christ. And so here he is, in a sense, just continuing that thought. But I want to just read really quickly over those same verses. Obviously, it says the same thing. It just says it in a little bit of a different way. And I want to use some of the words and ways it is worded as we look at the text today. So really quickly, Paul says, I want you to know how greatly I am struggling for you, for those in Laodicea, and for all who have not seen me in person. I want their hearts to be encouraged and joined together in love, so that they may have all the riches of complete understanding and have the knowledge of the mystery of God, who is Christ. In him are hidden all the treasures of wisdom and knowledge. I'm saying this so that no one will deceive you with arguments that sound reasonable. For I may be absent in body, but I am with you in spirit, rejoicing to see how well ordered you are and the strength of your faith in Christ. So then, just as you have received Christ Jesus as Lord, continue to walk in him, being rooted and built up in him and established in the faith, just as you were taught and overflowing in it with gratitude. Be careful that no one takes you captive through philosophy and empty deceit based on human tradition, based on the elements of the world rather than Christ. For the entire fullness of God's nature dwells bodily in Christ, and you have been filled by him, or made complete in him, who is the head over every ruler and authority. So, all throughout the history of the church and all throughout our individual lives as Christians, the devil is always at work trying to undermine our trust and confidence in Christ and trying to get us to shift our faith from Christ alone to something or someone else. And that is the danger that Paul is addressing here when he's writing to the Colossians. This was what was happening to them. There were these other voices coming in, and they were trying to draw people away, not from Christ entirely. It's okay to have Jesus in the picture still, but they were trying to draw away their full confidence in Christ. They were trying to undermine the total sufficiency of Christ for the Christian life. And so Paul is addressing that very thing here. And so we're going to walk through these 10 verses, but let's just break it down this way. In verses 1 through 5, Paul shares his struggle and deep desire for them. In verses 6 through 7, he instructs them on how to continue to progress in their relationship with the Lord. In verse 8, he warns them of the danger of being led away by human ideas that contradict or detract from Christ. In verses 9 and 10, he reminds them of their completeness in Christ. So that's the way we're going to approach it here today. So beginning first of all, Paul mentions here his struggle. He says, "For I want you to know how greatly I am struggling for you." And this word that Paul uses here in the New King James, it says the conflict I have, it's the word that actually we get our word agonize from. And so Paul is deeply engaged in this battle, this spiritual battle for the Colossians and for them to maintain their position in Christ. Because, as I said, we have an adversary. Your adversary, the devil, goes about, Peter tells us, as a roaring lion, seeking whom he may devour. Paul understood that. So part of what Paul did was he struggled for them. And I think what we could conclude from his reference to struggling here, this is where he prayed for them. He prayed for these saints in Colossae. Now, remember, and he mentions it here, he says, I'm praying for you and for those in Laodicea and for all who have not seen me in person. So this is an interesting thing. You think of Paul is laboring in prayer for these people that he has never seen. And that is commendable. And of course, this is something that all of us as believers can do. And this is something that, especially those who are in positions of church leadership, pastors and so forth, this is something that we do as part of our ministry. Our ministry is not simply to give Bible studies, to preach sermons, to, you know, even go out and do evangelistic activities or whatever. That is part of it, but it's also to pray. It's to pray and to labor in prayer for the people of God. And remember, Paul, again, he's praying for people that he's never met. So sometimes we can limit our prayer to just our circle of friends or, you know, people in our church or, you know, even as a pastor, I might just say, well, I've got enough to pray about with my own church. So I don't have time to pray for anything else. But this is where we want to have that bigger vision of God's people all around the world. And we want to pray for everyone. We want to struggle in prayer for them. And that's a point that we have made here at our fellowship to make sure we have a broader perspective, to make sure that we are not thinking that we are the only Christians. And we would not even necessarily consciously think that, but sometimes, you know, out of sight, out of mind, we can forget that there are other people. You know, personally, I have friends by God's grace and kindness to me. I have friends who are Christians and in ministry literally all around the world. And I have to say that in looking at this passage this week, I was convicted that I don't pray more. And so just a good reminder, Paul is praying for them. That's the way he's struggling for them. It's in prayer. And this is what he desires. He says that their hearts may be encouraged and that they would be joined together in love. So that's Paul's prayer. Hearts encouraged and that there would be love among the people of God. Wow, this is so important to pray for. You know, we're living in a time of great division. The whole culture is divided. It's like every man has risen up against his neighbor, so to speak. And unfortunately, this is true in the church as well. Paul is praying that there would be a love amongst the people of God that would join them together. And that's what God's love does. You know, God's love unites us. And when we're disregarding that great command of love, then we're easily divided because we're not really thinking about what the other person's concern is. We're just thinking about ourselves. But if we're loving one another, then that is going to join us together. So Paul wants their hearts to be encouraged. He wants them to be joined together. And then he says this. He says, so that they may have all the riches of complete understanding and have the knowledge of God's mystery, who is Christ. So all the riches of complete understanding. That's an interesting sentence here. Think about that. Let me take it this direction. If you don't understand something, then you're not going to see all the benefits of it, all the blessings that are contained in it. but it's when you come to understand something. You know, it could be anything. Just, you know, here's something, I don't really get this. And then suddenly everything clicks. You figure it out. You're like, oh my goodness. Yeah, this makes total sense. And now as a result of that, wow, what a blessing. Well, that's true with spiritual things as well. You see, if I lack understanding, then I'm going to miss out on the richness that's actually there. So Paul is praying for them that they would have all the richness that comes with complete understanding and with the knowledge of God. And now he specifies, the New King James Version says, of God, both of the Father and Christ. All other translations just have Christ. But it's interesting because the point is that God is Christ and that we would be growing in our understanding of him. And as we do that, that brings richness into our lives. You know, I wonder how deprived we are so often because we're spending so much of our time on trying to understand all kinds of other things. It's not bad to understand things. Some things we absolutely have to understand. Some things we should understand. But we should mostly desire to understand the Lord and who he is and to grow in our relationship with Christ through understanding. And so Paul, that's his prayer. And then he just simply reminds us in verse 3, in him are hidden all the treasures of wisdom and knowledge. I'm going to come back at the very end and touch on this, but just think about that for a moment. Paul is saying, in Christ is God, and in Christ, all the treasures of wisdom and knowledge are hidden in him. Wow. All the treasures of wisdom and knowledge. Christ is God. He's the maker of all things. He knows everything. And we are connected with him. So Paul then, from there, he goes on and he says, I'm saying this so that no one will deceive you with arguments that sound reasonable, arguments that would take you away from full confidence in Christ. For I may be absent in body, but I am with you in spirit, rejoicing to see how well ordered you are and the strength of your faith in Christ. The good news is that the Colossians were resisting these efforts by the false teachers to come in, and they were maintaining a good, solid relationship with the Lord and one another. Paul is commending them for that, but he's also encouraging them, let's keep it going. And so he says in verse 6, so then, just as you received Christ Jesus as Lord, continue to walk in him. Just as you received Christ Jesus as Lord. That is what salvation is. It is a receiving of Christ as Lord. And understand that Lord is really his title. And Lord means he's the ruler, he's the sovereign. So when a person receives Christ Jesus, they receive him as Lord. You know, it was Charles Spurgeon who pointed out that in the book of Acts, only two times is Jesus referred to as the Savior. Some 103 times he's referred to as the Lord. And I say that because, you know, sometimes people, they try to make that distinction. They say, well, you know, Jesus, I've received Jesus as my Savior, but, you know, I've yet to make him my Lord. But the truth of the matter is, Jesus is Lord. When you receive him, as Lord. Now, you might not be living like he's your Lord. That's a possibility. You might be not be submitted to his lordship, but know this, he is the Lord. And at some point, that has to be manifested in all of our lives. We can't go through our lives with this idea that, well, you know, Jesus is my Savior. One of these days, I might make him my Lord. if I get around to it, but I'm so thankful that he's my savior. No, it doesn't work that way. Jesus is the Lord. He's our Lord. If we've received him, we've received him as Lord. And that means that we are to submit to his authority in our lives. But then he says, receiving him as Lord and continuing to walk in him. Continuing to walk in him. Remember in the first chapter, we saw that same thing. If you continue. So this idea of continuing. The Christian life is a life of continued faith and obedience to Christ. That's what the Christian life is. That's what a Christian is. A Christian is a person whose life is marked by continuing to follow and submit to Christ. And so he says, he gives some pictures here, continuing to walk in him, being rooted and built up. So two different pictures Paul uses. Rooted is speaking of a tree whose roots go down into the soil. And so that's how we are to be. As we walk with Christ, our lives are to become more and more rooted, like a tree whose roots go down deeply. You know, some trees, problem with some trees is their roots don't go that deeply. And as a result of that, there's some instability there. You know, we have in our area, we have a fair number of eucalyptus trees. And one of the things about eucalyptus trees is that the roots don't go deep enough to a lot of times sustain the growth in the other direction, the heights. And a few years back, actually right here in our community, there was a eucalyptus that fell over because of the shallow root issue, landed on a car and crushed a young woman to death. And we can see, you know, the problem that exists with trees that their roots don't go deep. Maybe it's been a while. I know it's been a while for me, but you know, think of the tumbleweed. When I was a kid in where I used to live in Los Angeles, there were these, you know, open fields and they would get overgrown with tumbleweeds during a certain part of the year. And then summer would come along and everything would dry up and winds would come and the tumbleweeds would just, they call them tumbleweeds because they just are blown in the wind. But if you ever look at a tumbleweed, you notice that the root is it's a very small root. And so when the wind blows, the tumbleweed is at the mercy of the wind. It just goes with the wind. And that could also be a picture of what happens sometimes in the Christian life. And that's why Paul talked about people who were blown by every wind of doctrine in all these different directions. Why? Because they weren't rooted. And so we want to have our roots going down deep into the soil of Christ. And then he says, and built up in him. So roots going down deep, being built up in him, established in the faith, Paul says, and growing in thankfulness or growing in gratitude. Established in the faith. This is how we are established in the faith, by sinking our roots down deep. Remember the great promise of Psalm 1. Blessed is the one whose delight is in the law of the Lord. And in his law, they meditate day and night, for they shall be like a tree firmly planted by the rivers of water, who will bring, whose leaf will not wither, who will bring forth their fruit in its season, whatever they do will prosper. So who is that person? That person is the person who delights in God's word, that person who makes the word of God the priority in their life. So when we're talking about being established in the faith, that's how do I do that? How do I get those roots down deep? I let God's word work in me. I subject myself to it consistently. And as a result of that, my roots go deep. I become like that tree planted by the rivers of water. Now, in verse 8, Paul now gives the specific warning to them where he says, beware or be careful that no one take you captive through philosophy and empty deceit based on human tradition, based on the elements of the world, rather than on Christ. So what is Paul talking about here when he speaks of philosophy? A philosophy is it's a term that's very broad, obviously. We can talk about classic philosophers and their philosophies. We can talk about somebody's philosophy of life in the sense of how they approach their life, how they take care of their bodies, the kinds of foods they eat. You know, sometimes we talk about our philosophy of ministry, even here at the church. And when we use philosophy like that, we're talking about, you know, just a way that we view things and a way that we do things. Philosophy is not necessarily a bad thing, but it can be a bad thing. And I love what C.S. Lewis said. He said, good philosophy must exist if for no other reason than to answer bad philosophy. So there is a place for good philosophy. Paul here is talking about bad philosophy. And what that bad philosophy would be in Paul's day and in our day as well is simply this: human ideas and traditions that contradict or detract from Christ's person and work. So this is a kind of philosophy that Paul's talking about. Any philosophy that would detract, any philosophy that would contradict Christ, who he is and what he's done, that's bad philosophy. That's the philosophy that Paul is saying to be on your guard against. And so we could put it like this: any idea, doctrine, person, or movement that says you need Christ plus this, that, or the other thing to truly be saved, enlightened, fulfilled, or to reach the ultimate in spirituality, that would be the kind of philosophy that Paul is warning us about here. So this is the problem in Colossae. Like I said, they're not saying that get rid of Christ. They're just saying, well, Christ is good, but he's not good enough. Christ is fine, but you need to add onto Christ. It's Christ plus something. So anytime in any place where somebody comes up with the idea that it's Christ plus something that you need as a Christian, that's an idea that you want to stay away from. That is an idea that is just rooted in human arrogance and deception.
0: We'll continue tomorrow with more valuable insights from Pastor Brian as we study together in the book of Colossians. 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
1: And let me add this because it's relevant today. Anyone who says Jesus was wrong about anything, anyone who says the apostles were wrong, anyone who says the Bible is wrong, then tries to give you their version of spiritual reality, just automatically reject it. Don't even give it a second thought. It's nothing but empty deceit, no matter how sophisticated it sounds. So this is what Paul's talking about. Don't let anyone lead you away from Christ, take you captive, he says, through philosophy and empty deceit based on human tradition and based on the elements of the world. Some translations like the ESV and the NIV hear elements of the world. It reads elemental spirits, and that is a way that the word could be translated. And so the idea there is that back behind all of these things are spiritual forces. And I think that that is accurate. And that's why I started the message today with a reminder that the devil is the one who is always trying to move us away from our confidence in Christ.

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1: 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I'm Phil Ross, and I want to invite you to keep it right here. Coming up next, J.D. Greer is currently teaching through the book of Hebrews in a series called Christ is Better. And so I invite you to keep it right here on K-Wave for today's edition of Summit Life. And we'll also be hearing from Brian Perez as he updates us on the news and the weather. So keep it right here.
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0: That becomes a companion they can use while listening to the sermons, and sometimes it'll help them fill in gaps of things that they just miss. We found that a lot of people really rely on this to really be able to get into the passage later.
1: Gotcha.
0: I've also been told that, you know, I talk pretty fast, that I sort of am naturally on 1.5 speed. You know, that's a great way. Having the transcript is a great way to not miss a word or to clarify something from the sermon. 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
2: 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Michael David here, and when I think about the scandals that have happened in the church over the years, over the decades that I've been a believer, there have been some where there was misuse of the money that was donated. There were some where they were teaching heresy, but the one that seems to have the biggest impact is not the first two I mentioned. It's actually this one, which is sexual misconduct. Now, the nice thing is, we remember, you know, God's forgiveness means that a person's worst failure does not have to become their identity. Through repentance and Christ's grace, restoration and a changed life are possible. But we also have to remember that, you know, that God's grace, it's greater than our sexual failures, but His forgiveness calls us to repentance, responsibility, and transformation. It's not permission to continue in the same behavior. And we're going to continue learning more about that as we join Dr. David Jeremiah and Turning Point in just a few minutes, where we will continue learning about those powerful proverbs that we are learning about this week.
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8: Well, you will never find a book that has more pointed principles about living a pure life than the book of Proverbs. Throughout the whole book are illustrations, mini stories, things that you should take to heart when you read this book. 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And every time you find a proverb on that subject, just write it in underneath the topic. And little by little, you'll convey to yourself the power of this book as

0: Look around your church and you'll notice men and women who've been Christians for decades and others who are brand new in their faith. But you can count on this, old or young believer alike, no one ever outgrows the war against temptation. Today on Focal Point, Pastor Mike Favarez looks to God's Word for ways to be victorious in our fight with sin and reminds us that we're not alone. Perhaps you're facing a few battles of your own today. 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
1: It's good to open up God's Word again with you in Hebrews chapter 12. But before we dig deeply into that, I want to remind you how Jesus loved to use the analogy of the shepherd as he described his relationship with his people. He describes himself in John 10 as the good shepherd, not just the shepherd, the good shepherd who has, of course, and obviously good intentions for his sheep. But for the sheep to participate and realize the good intentions that are available to the sheep because of the shepherd, it is requisite upon them to actually follow the shepherd. I mean, that seems to be our part of the responsibility. He's the shepherd and we're the sheep. Our responsibility is to follow him. As a matter of fact, simply put, it sounds easy, but it's not. And Jesus made that clear when he said, every sheep of mine, if you will, is going to be surrounded by competing forces. There will be things and people and desires that are going to try to detract and draw people away from the leadership of the shepherd. He quantifies that in the analogy with the words thieves and robbers. And he says, there are all kinds of them. As a matter of fact, he says in the most famous verse in John 10, verse number 10, he says, you need to recognize that the thieves, they only come to steal, kill, and destroy. Remember this verse? He says, but I have come as the good shepherd. He says, I've come to give you life. And he doesn't end it there, so we're not just left with some broad eschatological view of salvation from punishment. He gets really practical, and he says, and that you might have it, you know the verse, to the full. I mean, I want you to have it the way it's supposed to be. Do you realize how much of your life, the quality of it, the fulfillment of it, the gratitude, the joy that you experience, it really comes down to this one basic thing. How well are you following the shepherd? Or are you distracted and entangled and drawn off the path? And are you struggling as you have all these competing forces in your life? I mean, with so much hanging on whether we faithfully follow the shepherd, and your life, really, the daily quality of it, contingent on that, I think it would do us well, as we take Hebrews 12 seriously, to open ourselves up to God and his Spirit and say, you know what? I need to get serious about this issue. It needs to be priority one, top priority. And I'm willing to walk this path and run this race and get serious about fighting all the distractions and everything that wants to take me off the path of walking in step with our great shepherd. I mean, that ought to be just a basic fundamental desire of our lives. And yet it's series like this that you don't find too much in the modern church, right? This is an operation crowd reduction for most churches to talk about, you know, sin and temptation. I mean, this is putting our lives under the microscope of God's Spirit and saying in the heart of Psalm 139, search us and try us. See if there's any wicked way in us. Check our lives out, God, because we want to be holy. We want to live holy lives. I mean, that seems to be unique, as the churches today seem to be very, very interested in doing nothing but pat ourselves on the back for what we already know and believe and reminding ourselves that we're loved by God. Oh, that's super important. But I hope you recognize that the love of God and the grace of God, as Paul wrote to Titus, it instructs us to deny ungodliness. And if God is going to find a people that he is rejoicing in, it will be a people that are zealous for good works. It'll be a people that say, God, we want to be holy like you're holy. And we're serious about taking every encumbrance and getting it out of the way because we want to be faithful to follow you. It's a big deal. It's a big deal because sin is a big ripoff. It's a big deal because the big attributes of God are at stake. It's a big deal for a lot of reasons. In Hebrews chapter 11, we called it ambitious faith, and we looked at all these examples of people that said, I'm going to follow God and do the right thing, and I'm going to trust him no matter what. I'm going to do that, and God is good, and it's worth it, and I'm going to go after it. And we saw that verse after verse and paragraph after paragraph. And finally, we get to chapter 12 in Hebrews. And it's as though the inspired words of Hebrews turn a corner. And now it points its attention right at us. I mean, the Holy Spirit just puts his finger right in our chest and says, okay, those were the great people who followed me then. But what about you? And what about now? Take a look at these words, Hebrews chapter 12. Some of the most needed and desperately needed verses for the church today, just for us to say, hey, we're going to take this battle seriously. We want to follow the shepherd faithfully. So I guess, you know, learning the great biographies of Christians gone by and godly people of the Old Testament, that's not enough. Since we're surrounded, verse 1, therefore, since we're surrounded by such a great cloud of witnesses, and there are people that have done it well, and there's all kinds of examples we could continue to give. But since that's true of them, then how about us? Here's the main verb here. Let us throw off everything that hinders. Everything. And the sin that so easily entangles. And let us run with perseverance the race, I love this, that is marked out for us. I mean, the writer of Hebrews, I mean, really is crafting together this homiletical bullet that's moving through all these reasons to live for God. And then he says to these people, listen, now you live godly lives. This is about you taking all the sin and all the temptation, all the lure, and just getting it out of the way. Don't be entangled in sin. Let's move forward and live for God and follow the shepherd faithfully. And that means some analyzation. It means some introspection. Throw off everything that hinders. We got to find out what hinders our lives. And the sin that so easily entangles, and some of you already, boom, it's coming to mind. Yeah, that trips me up. That's a temptation for me. And the Bible says, time for us to declare war on that. It's time for us to get serious about our sanctification, growing up in Christ and becoming more like Jesus. That really needs to be our passion. This is a great passage, and there's so much here. Let's just try and analyze verse number 1 for a second. Let's look at the central verb, if you will, the main imperative in the text. And it's found right there in the middle, to throw off everything that hinders. Okay? The command for us here, in light of chapter 11, is to take everything that's hindering our pursuit of God and to get rid of it. And the sin, obviously, is going to do that. And the sin that entangles is get rid of it. Now, to get rid of it, in some older translations say, lay aside, that sounds pretty passive and it sounds pretty mild. Hey, you know, just lay that stuff aside. But I think that the translation here is helpful, to throw off, because really it's reminiscent of some words that Jesus used when he talked about the same topic. And there's no confusion when Jesus talked about throwing things off. Do you remember the verses I'm referring to? It's found in the Sermon on the Mount in Matthew chapter 5. Matthew 5, Sermon on the Mount, Jesus is talking to people who, a lot like us, are very uncomfortable thinking about our own sin. We're good at thinking about the sins of other people, right? Yeah, those are bad sinners. Let's all kind of huddle together, circle the wagons, and just say how bad those sinners in the world are. The crowd reduction sermons are those where we're really saying, no, forget them, let's talk about you. Let's really get into our own lives and let God do some convicting there. Okay? That's the hard work. And Jesus, he isn't going to let people off the hook on the Sermon on the Mount. And as they sit there in this beautiful pastoral setting with cascading hills and the Sea of Galilee, and he's talking to them about things, he's not going to let them say, yeah, you know what? I know Henry down the street, and that guy, he's a bad sinner. He's going to say, forget about him. Take a look at how he does this, just strategically. In verse number 27, for instance, he does it throughout the whole first part of the Sermon on the Mount. But look what he does in verse 27. I mean, this is just indicative of the rest of the chapter. He says, you've heard it said, do not commit adultery. And you can hear a lot of people at that point, yeah, you're right, that's terrible. I know somebody who's done that's bad. Okay, he's not going to let them off the hook there. Yeah, that's big, that's bad. But he says, I tell you, verse 28, I tell you that anyone who looks at a woman lustfully has already committed adultery with her in his heart. And about the time you're thinking of that really bad sinner, you know, and Jesus says that to you, all of a sudden now a lot of eyes go down to the top of the sandals. And people start saying, oh, wow, I mean, that's a big deal to you too? And he says, yeah. And he goes on to talk about anger and murder. He says, murderers, those are bad people, right? But if you harbor anger in your heart against your brother, you know what? You're guilty of sin too. Well, how should I respond to that? Well, if you're an adulterer, I guess you should be really ruthless about your sin and just be totally, just attack it. But, you know, lust, you know, anger, those kind of things, I don't know. Maybe if you get around to it, you ought to do something about it. Jesus doesn't say that. Look at the next verse. He says this in verse 29. Hey, guys, if your eye is the problem, I mean, if your eyeball, you just say, well, I just can't help it. You know, my eyes are just attracted to, I just can't. He says, good, I got a solution for your eyeballs. Here's what he says. Gouge out your right eye and throw it away. See, that'll get your attention. Now, I'm thinking little sin right now. Big sin, adulterer, right? Big sin, murderer. Little sin, angry. Little sin, lustful heart. And Jesus is now going to say, you need the most ruthless solution to that. With whatever avenue, whatever temptation, whatever it is that is causing you, and you're saying, oh, that's causing me to sin, deal with it. And Jesus is saying, don't deal with it lightly, deal with it severely. And the phrase that is reminiscent of Hebrews 12 is, what do I do with my eye? Here, this thing's causing me to sin. What does he say to do with it? Toss it, get rid of it. There's the reminiscent phrase from Hebrews 12. Now he says, guys, if you got sin in your life, if something's entangling you, hindering you, hey, I got a solution for you. Cast it off, throw it from you. Number one on your outlines, jot this down. It's the best advice I can give you about sin. It's the title of our series. When it comes to sin, we can't sit around and go, what should we do about that? You need to have a mindset of warfare. Let's put it down this way. Number one, you need to fight. That's the best advice I can give you. It needs to be something you declare war on. It needs to be something you get militant about. It needs to be something you get, you're getting intense about this problem of temptation and sin. That's what the scripture is asking us to do. Cast it off. And by the way, if you think, well, I don't know, I'm not sold on that. You're kind of overplaying this. It sounds like you're kind of worked up about it. I don't know, your vacation went poorly or something, but you're upset. No, I'm not. Matter of fact, to talk about fighting sin in your life, I mean, the scripture says that clearly, but you know, it's almost the lighter end of how the Bible talks about sin for the Christian and how we should respond to it. It's almost a euphemism. Because in scripture, it gets a lot worse than that. Let me give you one example. I could give you many. But let me have you turn to Colossians chapter 3. Colossians chapter 3. Here is a text that is addressed to Christians who are now being led to think by the Apostle Paul about their sin. And he says, you know what? If you got patterns and habits and bad things that are going on in your life, I've got a biblical authoritative imperative for you. Here it comes. Colossians chapter 3. And it goes a little bit further than fighting. This is not fighting like, you know, just kind of slap fighting. This is like a cage match. This is death. This is gladiator stuff. Colossians 3:5. Let's take a look at it. Here it comes. One Greek word. Here it is. Put to, what's the word? Death. Put to death. Our grandparents called it mortification. Remember that word? To mortify the flesh. Talk about crowd reduction, right? Mortify. That just sounds negative. I want butterflies on the banners and the series to be about love and grace. No. Here's a series about mortifying. What? Mortify what? It says, put to death whatever belongs to your earthly nature. And by that, that's a translation of the concept of sinful impulses in your life. And then he gives some examples, sexual immorality. And if you say, well, I'm not doing that, you'll remember Matthew 5. You don't have to commit the acts. It's allowing your mind to entertain the impure thoughts. And the Bible says whether that's true about sexual sin or anger or impurity in just in your thoughts, materialism, well, let's look at the list. Sexual immorality, impurity, lust, evil desires, and greed. Greed. And well, I'm not opulent. My house is modest. I'm not talking about that. I'm talking about what's going on in your heart. And Jesus says you need to declare war on sin in your heart, whether it's sexual sin or flipping through magazines and coveting other people's stuff. We need to declare war on that. It is a big deal to God. And the words he uses aren't, well, you should deal with that when you can. He uses the most extreme words he can use. Put it to death. Kill it. There's a part of you that needs to die. That's what the scripture's teaching. And we need to put it actively to death. What I'm asking for is what God's word is asking for, and that is that we get sin in perspective. And he tries to do that in verse 6 of Colossians 3. He says, you need to recognize these are the things that the righteous attributes of God rebel against. Because of these, the wrath of God is coming. Well, I'm forgiven. I understand that. But this is the thing that invokes the anger, the righteous justice of God. Oh, I know you used to walk in these ways. It used to be the pattern of your life in the life you once lived. But now you must, here's another way to put it, rid yourself of all such things. And then in case we didn't get the list last time, he gives us more things. Anger, rage, malice, slander, filthy language from your lips. Don't lie to one another. It doesn't matter what your job calls for or what you think the market standards are for your industry. It doesn't matter. The Bible says you have a higher calling to be godly in all of these areas. Since, by the way, you've made a commitment to make Jesus your shepherd. If you've said, I repent of my sins, and you've said about your old self, I'm turning from my old ways, you've put off the old self with its practices, and you've put on the new self, and you say, I am now a follower of Christ. Since you've done that, that's called justification, moment in time. Now, there's a process. He says, this new self, which is present tense now, being renewed in knowledge and in the image of its creator. Are you tracking with that? The point is, now we start this process. And for those that think coming to Christ is the end of the battle, you need to recognize it's the beginning of the battle. Because the day you stand up and say, I want to follow Jesus Christ, not only does the satanic world system and the demonic spiritual forces of this world, but your flesh itself rebels against that resolve. And even though God recreates our heart and makes us new, we are now, according to Galatians 5 and 6, we are now at war in our hearts. As Peter put it, he says, they are desires that wage war against our soul. And if you want to be passive and kick your feet up on the desk and say, well, you know what? I'm loved by God and the grace of God. I'm into all that. I don't really need to fight this stuff. You are your disaster waiting to happen. You got to recognize it requires a fight. And you and I need to be ruthless about it. So, you know, I could stop right there and say, okay, that's what we should do. But man, I want to go a couple layers deeper. Can we just have a little time of contemplation right now and say to God, we are going to declare war on sin. Not what Pastor Mike reveals, but what your spirit reveals in the conviction of my heart because of the preaching of the word. I am ready to say, I'll cast it off. Whatever hinders and whatever sin entangles me, I'm ready to say I'm done with it. I mean, you got to agree up front. One thing I've learned about God, and I know you have too, he's not much into dealing with people who say, show me first and then I'll decide. Is God a God that deals with people like that? No way. What is he looking for? Faith. What is faith? Saying to God, God, I trust you. You're my leader. If you want me to get rid of it, like the psalmist says, try me, know me, search my heart, see if there's any wicked way in me. Why? Because the precondition is I'm willing to cast it aside if it's not pleasing to you. And it's not just about sin. It's about the avenue through which they come. Matthew 5 was clear on that, right? I need to get mad at the avenues through which they come, which means that the practical implications of this series, if you give God the blank check and say, God, whatever you decide in my life is not pleasing to you, I'm going to cast it off. You do recognize that some of them will seem unrelated. And some of your Christian friends will tell you, well, you're overboard. Now you're just being, you know, crazy. And what kind of fundamentalist group are you a part of? Because you're going to start to get mad at the avenues through which sin comes, which, by the way, is a biblical concept if you've ever read Matthew chapter 18. You remember the whole millstone around the neck discussion? You remember that story? You know what a millstone is, right? And they used it to grind out their wheat. You remember all that? If you've been to Israel with us, you've seen examples of these giant millstones. They don't make great flotation devices, right? I mean, you don't want to have one in a pool or a lake. And Jesus says, listen, here's how mad he is at the avenues through which sin come into your life. He says, listen, if someone in your life is bringing sin and temptation into your life, it would be better for that person to have a millstone hung around their neck and cast into the Sea of Galilee than for them to bring sin and temptation into your life. If God is mad at the avenues through which this comes into our life, how can we stay passive about those things? In other words, if in 8 weeks we're not mad at the things that bring temptation into our life, then God hasn't worked, and we've got to say ahead of time we're willing to have that attitude. I'm willing to adopt God's attitude about my form of recreation if I determine by your spirit and God's word that that is an avenue through which sin comes. I'm ready to stop the subscription to that magazine, as benign as my friends may think it is, if it's leading me to covet other people's stuff. I'm ready to say no to that television program. I'm willing to say no to that internet. I'm willing to say no to that job. I'm willing to move. I'm willing to stop that relationship with that person. I'm willing to change states, because whatever it might be for you, God's going to say, hey, here's the problem for you. And it's not just the sin. It's the avenue through which sin comes. The lure is temptation. The entanglement is sin. We need to deal with both. It's the hindrance and the sin that so easily entangles. And the command for us is the fight. So if this is just an intellectual exercise for you, this will do nothing, according to James 1, but delude you. Because we'll talk theoretically about sin, and all it'll be for some of you is, well, that's an interesting thing. Let me think that one through. Unless we all start at the beginning of the series and say, God, you got free reign in my life. I'm signing the blank check. If you reveal sin or temptation avenues in my life, I'm agreeing up front, I'm getting rid of them. And there's no manipulation. I got no secret agenda here. We're not going to give up, hamburgers or something. I got no agenda here. I just want to preach this text and have you ahead of time say, I'm willing to put out anything in my life that hinders or entangles my following of the shepherd. If you are willing to do that and I'm willing to do that, here's the thing. This series can change your life, radically transform it. It could be one of those series you look back on 5 years from now and say, that's where I got really serious about my sanctification. That turned my life around in terms of that habit and that sin that used to entangle me. God changed my life there, but we should be willing. So let's not make it theoretical. Are you ready for that? Let's just agree. I know we're not a vocal church and you're not interactive. I try to draw it out of you, but I get it. Now, you're Orange Countyans. I understand that. But at least in your head, at least, you can nod it with your eyeballs that you're ready. Yes, he's going to be the king and I'm going to do what he says. Okay. Okay. You're saying to God, okay, God, you got it. You're the king. You see something in my life you don't like, I'm ditching it. That's the bottom line, okay? Fight, we're gonna fight it. Well, what if it's hard? You're gonna fight it. You're gonna put it to death. Whatever it belongs to your earthly nature that is not pleasing to God, we're getting rid of it, saying no to it. Oh, but I don't know. That's just what we've always done. Doesn't matter. We're giving God free reign here. As Jude 23 says, I love that. Jude, that little one chapter book, hating even the clothing that is stained by the flesh. And just anything. We're just ready to say no. Oh, sound like a bunch of fanatics at that church. See? Let the world say what they want. Let a lukewarm church say whatever they want. Let's just try and be people that are serious about holiness. Okay?
0: 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And don't forget the free Focal Point app is another great listening option, putting Pastor Mike's sermon series right in your pocket, ready whenever you are. 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

0: and the Biblical Path to Victory. And to go along with this study, we'd like to send you a book called Sinners in the Hands of a Good God by David Klotfelter. 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We've all felt the weight of standing before a holy God. But Klotfelter's aim is to hold two realities together without softening either one, the seriousness of sin and the genuine goodness of the God who saves sinners. 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
8: The political left and its Marxist authoritarianism will demand boldness of us. BLM and its demonization of Christianity as a Western colonial plague will require boldness from us. And these are just some of the crosswinds in our culture that you and I will have to deal with. I hope we're up for that.

0: Romans 13:1 instructs us to submit ourselves to the governing authorities, for there is no authority except from God, and the authorities that exist are appointed by God. 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
1: Take your Bible and turn to Acts chapter 5. We're back in our series, Profiles in Courage. It's been a burden of mine to challenge you and myself as men to be courageous and strong, like God said to Joshua. But like Paul said to the Corinthians, act like men. And I think our day calls for bravery. I think our day calls for boldness. In fact, just recently I received this text from one of our young men who's at medical school at Yale University. And this was a text that a friend of his sent him. They were working on some social get-together. And after they had kind of worked that out, here's what this other young man said to this young man from our church. Also, total side note, but I've been meaning to thank you for what you said in the PR session with Dean Angoff and Dr. Hirst about abortion. And I'm sorry that Dean Angoff kind of reacted to it. I really admire that you stood up for what you believe in, despite being in a room full of people who believe the opposite. I am pro-life, but was really nervous to say anything. And I hope that one day I can stand up for my beliefs too. Also, one of our other group members was totally on your side, but too afraid to say anything. So anyway, awesome job. I've been meaning to tell you for months, but keep forgetting. You did God's work when you defended the rights and humanity of the unborn. Too afraid to speak up. That's the day we're in. That's where many are in the church. So how timely this series, Profiles in Courage. And we're going to preach from Acts chapter 5, where we're going to be taught this morning the courage to defy the government when it forbids what God commands or commands what God forbids. It's a message I've entitled, We Will Not Be Silenced. We're not going to take time to read the whole passage right now because we'll work our way through it. But if you want the highlight, chapter 5, the apostles continued to preach God's word. They had been arrested and then supernaturally released by God by means of an angel. And the angel gave them a fresh commission to go back to preaching, which they did, which meant a rearrest. And as they're hauled before the Jewish council, here's what we read in verse 28 of chapter 5 of the book of Acts. Did we not strictly command you not to teach in his name? And look, you have filled Jerusalem with your doctrine and intend to bring this man's blood on us. But Peter and the other apostles answered and said, we ought to obey God rather than man. We will not be silenced, Acts 5, 17 to 42. In his book, Hitler's Cross, which is a study of the corruption of the gospel and the co-opting of the German church by Nazism in World War II, Dr. Erwin Lutzer tells of Hitler's contempt for Protestants. Here's what Hitler said. You can do anything you want with them. They will submit. They are insignificant little people, submissive as dogs, and they sweat with embarrassment when you talk to them. That's what Hitler thought of Protestants. Now, one man who didn't fit that description was a German Lutheran pastor and theologian called Martin Niemöller. He was a man that would not bow. He was a man that would not bend to the dictates of the dictator. And that shows up in an infamous and famous encounter between Hitler and some Protestant ministers. It was January 25, 1934. Hitler reproaches his guests, treating them with a tirade about how they have misunderstood him. They need to get behind him and not in front of him in his efforts to achieve peace and prosperity in the German nation. And with certain contempt, Hitler says to them, "You confine yourself to the church, and I'll take care of the German people." As the clergymen left that meeting, Martin Niemöller looked for an opportunity to speak his mind, and he carefully chose his words, and he did get a moment with Hitler as he left the room, and he said this: "You said that I will take care of the German people, but we too, as Christians and churchmen, have a responsibility toward the German people. That responsibility was entrusted to us by God, and neither you nor anyone in this world has the power to take it from us." Well, you can imagine that Hitler really appreciated that rebuke. Before the night was done, 8 Gestapo ransacked Niemöller's rectory. A few days later, a homemade bomb exploded in his hall. But he wasn't to be deterred. On June 1937, Niemöller preached his last sermon during the days of the Third Reich. He said in part, quote, "We have no more thought of using our own powers to escape the arm of the authorities than had the apostles of old. No more are we ready to keep silent at man's behest when God commands us to speak. For it is and must remain the case that we must obey God rather than man." The story of Dr. Martin Niemöller is another profile in courage. Here's a man willing to lose friends, jeopardize his own family, expose his family and his wife to jeopardy. Here's a man who, in the tradition of the apostles, faced with the choice of obeying God or man, he would rather obey God than man. And continuing in our series, Profiles in Courage, I want to turn to the passage that Dr. Martin Niemöller alluded to when he talked about the apostles of old and the need to obey God rather than man. I want to turn you to Acts chapter 5, where we find the apostles as a group bravely defying civil authorities. Here's another biblical example of courage, namely courage to pursue civil disobedience. The apostles had been forbidden to preach and teach the gospel in public, but Christ had commanded them to go into all the world and preach the gospel. Therefore, given the choice, they decided to obey God rather than man. Verses 28 and 29. You see, they were witnesses that Jesus had commissioned to go into Jerusalem, Samaria, and out into the world. Acts chapter 1, verse 8. This is an act of courage that has been duplicated throughout church history, and one that the church in America will increasingly be called to reenact. Given the changing culture, given the changing climate, do I need to tell you this morning that there are forces at work in our culture seeking to cancel the name of Jesus from the public square, just like in Acts chapter 5. A federal judge threatened jail time, yes, jail time, for students in Texas who led a commencement ceremony in prayer. The ruling was reversed on appeal. But there was a judge that threatened students in America with jail time for mentioning God in public prayer. A senior citizen center in Port Wentworth, Georgia, was told that they could no longer pray before meals because the food they were praying over was partially subsidized by the federal government. Minnesota, Florida, Massachusetts, and elsewhere, senior citizens living in federally subsidized housing projects have been told they cannot discuss the Bible, sing Christian carols, or even display Christian decorations on the doors of their private apartments. Department of Veteran Affairs officials at the Houston National Cemetery have banned the words God and Jesus from funeral services for military veterans and have required that prayers be submitted in advance for approval. No, we're not talking about Stalin's Russia or Hitler's Germany. We're talking about the United States, the land of the free and the home of the brave. In 2005, a federal district judge in a case called Heinrichs versus Bosma ordered the Indiana House of Representatives to stop opening with, quote, sectarian prayers. The judge defined sectarian prayers as prayers offered in the name of Jesus. A prayer offered by a Muslim imam in the name of Allah, however, was permissible under the ruling. Houston, Texas, five pastors received subpoenas for their sermons to be turned into our city government for review. Only after tremendous pressure from Christians and even non-Christians in Houston and around the nation did the city of Houston withdraw the subpoenas. Do I need to remind you what goes on in primetime television? Do I need to remind you that Joy Behar of The View said of Mike Pence's religion, it's a mental disease? Have you been following the story this week about the Tampa Bay Rays players who wouldn't wear the pride pin? On primetime ESPN television this week, an analyst called Sarah Spain went on an anti-Christian rant without censorship. She's never apologized. She called them bigots. And she said that their use of religious liberty was BS. And that should be taken out of the Constitution. Because Christians use it to cover their bigotry and their sectarianism. Prime time sports television. Guys, it's repeated. It's regular. I'm just giving you a little taste of what's going on all around us. And given the hostility of corporate America, BLM, CRT, big tech, academia, the political left, the Democratic Party to religious liberty and Christianity in general, you and I need to brace ourselves for further censorship and cancellation. And it's going to take an extra measure of courage in days to come to defy civil authorities when they trample our God-given rights. And where they limit our desire to fulfill the Great Commission under the authority of Jesus Christ. So let's come to Acts chapter 5. Here we have a growing church facing a growing opposition. It's always the case. You know, the day of Pentecost, 3,000 are saved. A few weeks later, 5,000 are saved, and the number keeps multiplying. But with the growing church, there is this growing opposition. As the church expands, there's seen and unseen religious and secular, natural and supernatural forces who seek to contract the church's influence. In fact, in the chapter preceding the one we're looking at, the disciples were hauled again before the Jewish authorities and they were threatened not to speak in Jesus' name. They return to the church and they all get on their knees and pray that God would give them boldness in the face of these civil threats to be a witness for Jesus Christ. And in chapter 5, their prayer is going to be put to the test. Will they continue to be bold in the face of continuing threats? Guys, put it down. We're always ministering into a headwind. Acts 14:22 reminds us it's through much tribulation we will enter God's kingdom. So as we come to this passage, for the time that remains, three things in terms of just courage in the face of threats. Courage to defy civil and government authorities when necessary, when they command what is forbidden or forbid what's commanded. Are we going to have the courage to speak? Are we going to have the courage to stand, or are we going to have the courage to suffer? That's what's coming out of this passage. Number one, courage to speak. Back in chapter 4, they'd been forbidden to speak in Jesus' name in public. Here's what we read. So they called the apostles and commanded them not to speak at all, nor to teach in the name of Jesus. But Peter and John answered them, whether it is right in the sight of God to listen to you more than the God you judge, for we cannot but speak. Oh, for Christians like that, who cannot but speak, because the word of God is burning in their bones, because they know what's at stake. Woe is me if I preach not the gospel. So they'd been forbidden to speak. And as intimated a few moments ago, the apostles at that time commended and communicated that that was an impossibility, given that they were disciples of Jesus Christ, who had commissioned them to go into all the world and make disciples of the nations. And you can't do that without speaking. For faith comes by hearing, and hearing by the word of God spoken. So it was inevitable that they would fall foul of the authorities. And this is where we pick up the story in verse 17. Then the high priest rose up and all those who were with him, which is the sect of the Sadducees, and they were filled with indignation and laid their hands on the apostles and put them in common prison. They were driven by anger because the apostles had disobeyed them. Another rendering of the word indignation is jealousy. They were driven by jealousy in the face of the popularity, because they had filled Jerusalem with this doctrine and people had come for healing, which was one of the abilities of the apostles of Jesus Christ. Driven by anger in the face of their disobedience, driven by jealousy in the face of their popularity, driven by evil in the face of good. You want to know how bad these Jewish leaders were? You know what triggered them? The healing of a particular man. And they condemned that and opposed that. So we read that that night an angel of the Lord opened the prison doors, verse 19, and brought them out and said, go stand in the temple and speak to the people all the words of this life. And when they had heard that, they entered the temple early in the morning and taught. Now here's the thing you don't want to miss. After being imprisoned, an angel sent from heaven leads a jailbreak, accompanied by a fresh commission to preach and teach. Now, here's the irony, by the way. The Sadducees denied the supernatural. So God plays with them by sending an angel to release his servants. The irony, but, is this. That they were being asked by the angel to get out of prison and go back to doing the very thing that put them in prison. And that required boldness, and that required courage. A boldness and a courage they showed immediately, as we just read. And when they heard that, they entered the temple early in the morning and taught. They didn't second guess that. They didn't think through its implications. They just embraced that fresh commission and showed boldness and courage and went back to preaching the gospel. And then they are rearrested after the council finds, verse 21, that they're missing. An APB is put out and they are found in the temple precincts preaching. And so they were brought before them. We read in verse 28, did we not strictly command you not to teach? And that leads to a mini sermon. Verse 30, the God of our fathers raised up Jesus, whom you murdered by hanging on a tree. Him God has exalted to his right hand to be a prince and a savior, to give repentance to Israel and forgiveness of sins. And we are his witnesses to these things. And so also is the Holy Spirit, whom God has given to those who obey. And when they heard this, they were furious. I don't have time to develop this. If I had a class of preachers before me, I'd take time to unfold this. But I just noticed in reading the text that they displayed a courage to speak. And their preaching was enthusiastic. Go stand in the temple and speak to people all the words of this life, verse 20. I think they spoke the words of life with life. You see their passion down in verse 42, and daily in the temple and every house they did not cease teaching and preaching Jesus. In fact, they filled Jerusalem with this doctrine. They were enthusiastic. Secondly, their preaching was emphatic, and they were unafraid. They were bold. They were courageous. They didn't fall over their words. They didn't sweat. As Hitler describes Protestants before authorities, no, they were emphatic. They filled Jerusalem with their doctrine and were intent in bringing this man's blood on us. They were evangelical in their preaching. I mean, you look at those verses, 30, 31, and 32, there's a description of the person and work of Jesus Christ, prophesied in the Old Testament, a prince and a savior, died an atoning substitutionary death on a cross, rose again, was exalted at the right hand of God, and he has commissioned his saints to preach that gospel. And then you've got their preaching, enthusiastic, emphatic, evangelical, empowered. They were preaching in the power of the Holy Spirit. All right, it wasn't too long ago these apostles were in hiding. But on the day of Pentecost, the Spirit of God comes and dwells them and empowers them. The courage of the apostles is contrasted with the fear of the soldiers. Did you notice that in verse 26? Then the captain went with the officers and brought them without violence, for they feared the people lest they should be stoned. So it's the authorities who are tentative and the apostles who are courageous. Guys, we salute their disregard for their safety. We salute their commitment to gospel advancement. We salute their boldness before men of authority. And you'll study the book of Acts, chapter 4, verse 31 is a prime example, and you'll see that gospel boldness is one of the engines that drives the church forward in the book of Acts.
0: 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In this book, he carefully considers seven primary biblical arguments for the cessation of the miraculous gifts of the Spirit. 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And then don't forget, there's still time to join Philip for the third annual golf tournament and dinner. 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I'm Wayne Shepherd. Join us again tomorrow when Pastor Philip explains what to do when the demands from human authorities conflict with God's. That's Tuesday on Know the Truth. Today's program was produced and sponsored by Know the Truth Incorporated. Jesus said, "You shall know the truth, and the truth shall make you free."
2: 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Just say, Alexa, play K-Wave 107.9 and we'll be there. Michael David here, and as believers, we should press on even when the pressure is on. And that means we learn to depend on God even when the circumstances are telling us to give up. And pressure doesn't necessarily mean we're doing something wrong. Sometimes it's the very environment God uses to develop our faith. And our goal, ultimately, as believers, isn't to become people who never feel pressure. It's to become people who learn how to stand faithfully when the pressure comes. And we're going to learn more about that with Dr. Mark Jobe on the Bold Steps program next.
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4: Our Johnny and Friends headquarters is beautiful. And years ago, I was thrilled to be able to help design the building and its interior. So I feel a little responsible for how our headquarters look. Now, I realize that's the job of those who do facility maintenance, but lately I have noticed that the two stone planters on either side of the front doors need help. To me, the flowers and greenery look wilted. And what with their hot, dry Southern California weather, they really are wilting. So, although the planters are on a drip system, occasionally when I'm driving to work in the morning, I will bring a gallon jug of water with me. And when I get out of the van and before I wheel into our building, my helper will pour all that water onto the greenery and flowers. It's my way of keeping the front of the building looking nice. Okay, so the other day after work, I realized I still had another gallon jug of water in the van. So before getting in the van to go home, my helper and I went over to the planters and doused the flowers with water. We also snipped some dead leaves and withered flowers. Just then, Jesse, my coworker, exited the building with one of our Johnny and Friends summer interns. The two of them paused where I was working, and Jesse introduced me to the young intern. It was her first day. I greeted the young woman and said, "Well, I bet you've never met a chief executive officer of a global ministry out front trimming and snipping flowers at their building." And we all laughed, and Jesse said, "Well, Johnny, it's what we love about you. You may be the CEO, but you don't put yourself above us. You consider yourself as part of the team that you lead." And my cheeks flushed a bit, but you know what? I wasn't embarrassed to be doing gardening stuff there at the front door. And besides, the intern now knows that I love flowers and greenery. My point is, the story here perfectly illustrates Romans chapter 12. Because up until that point, the Apostle Paul is writing all about doctrine, all about theology. But starting with the 12th chapter, he turns and he gives practical ways for us to live out our faith. And right at the beginning, at verse 3, he starts off with, quote, "Do not think of yourself more highly than you ought." In other words, do not consider yourself above others, but be measured. Have a sober assessment of yourself. Paul's telling us not to cherish inflated ideas of our own importance. I remember a few decades ago when I was young in the faith and sharing my testimony of what Christ was doing in my life, I noticed that people were responding, and that made me feel like, I don't know, like I was special, like I was some big deal. But shortly afterward, I stumbled across Proverbs 16, verse 18, quote, "Pride goes before destruction, and a haughty spirit before a fall." Ooh, did that hit home? God's word nailed me, and was I convicted? And I've never forgotten that. Proverbs 16 has stayed with me all these years. So if you happen to visit Johnny and Friends and get out of the car and see me out front with a bag of Miracle-Gro and a sprinkling can, just humor me. Just tell me the front of our home office looks great. And join me in inviting God's word to be our judge. Let Romans 12 evaluate you. Then let's lower ourselves before the Lord and recognize that it is He who has given us all our gifts and capacities and graces. So we want to see ourselves as God sees us and then partner with His Spirit so that we become more like Christ. These are good words to grow on today from JohnnyRadio.org.
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7: I believe there's a whole world out there. Most of them are not asking themselves, "What must I do to be saved?" They haven't seen people live out their faith in such a way that makes them wonder, "What do you have that I don't have?" That makes them come to you and say, "Tell me, I want to have what you have. What must I do to be saved like you're saved?"

0: hope, forgiveness, and eternal life. I'm Joe Jordan of Fred Jordan Missions. Let's take three. Every word on our wall of truth comes from one book, the Bible. The B-I-B-L-E is my mom and dad taught me when I was a child. And I keep reading it and learning and growing because the Bible says the Word of God is living and active and sharper than any two-edged sword. So it doesn't sit on a shelf. It works in your life and in your heart. What I've found to be true is that the more I read God's Word and the more I study it, the more like Jesus I become. Not because I'm trying harder, but because God works in and through His Word to change and transform me from the inside out. Romans says that we're transformed by the renewing of our minds, and that renewal happens when we read God's Word. And in a world that's drowning in opinions, with everybody's thoughts, everybody's feed, and everybody's version of what's true swarming around us, there's something solid about getting away from it all and looking to what God says. And Jesus said in John 8:32, "You will know the truth, and the truth will set you free. Not my truth, not your truth, but the truth." The mission's wall of truth sits above Skid Row on purpose because down on those streets are thousands of people who've believed lies about themselves for years, that they're worthless, forgotten, and are too far gone. My mother spent decades at the mission, opening God's Word for people a few minutes at a time because she knew the truth on those pages could undo years of lies. And every day we still get to bring the truth to the streets, telling people God loves you, Jesus died for you, and your story isn't over. Here's my encouragement to you today. 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I'm Joe Jordan of Fred Jordan Missions. 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
3: About 100 years ago, there was a baseball player who became an evangelist, and his name was Billy Sunday. And Billy Sunday, one of the things, he said a lot of things, but one of the things that I always loved that I read that he said is he spoke a lot about joy. And he said, if you have no joy, he was speaking to the church, if you have no joy, there's a leak in your Christianity somewhere. So it's always good to, from time to time, ask ourselves, has my joy sprung a leak? And there's a lot of reasons why you would not be a joyful person. But there's more reasons why you should be a joyful person. I can think of reasons that your joy would be challenged. You could have personal circumstances that sap your joy. You could have a disease you're fighting or a diagnosis you're facing or loved ones you're having trouble with, difficulty with, or you feel overworked or you have doubt about spiritual things. There's a number of reasons that you could probably pull out and say, well, the reason I don't have joy is for this reason or for that reason. But as soon as you do that, you have a problem. And the problem's name is Paul the Apostle.

0: Because in this letter, he speaks about joy and rejoicing 16 times. It's a repetitive theme. In fact, it's so repetitive that he is going to say, he's going to acknowledge that it repeats himself. And he'll say, for me to write the same things is not tedious, but for you, it's safe. Even though I've repeated this theme about being joyful. And the reason I say that's a problem is because if anybody had a reason in life to not be a joyful person, it would be him. He had every reason not to be joyful, and yet he was. He is writing from jail. He is writing to the church at Philippi. When he first went to Philippi, he went to jail. So he has spent a lot of time behind bars, falsely accused, beaten up for his faith. You remember that he went to Philippi based on a vision of a man from Macedonia saying, come over to Macedonia and help us. He gets there looking for the man from Macedonia, sees no one, but he finds a few women meeting down by the river for prayer. Goes down there, shares with them, preaches the gospel to them. A woman named Lydia opens up her heart to the gospel. But there was another gal who was demon-possessed, who was an annoyance to Paul. Paul cast the demon out of her. The people who were using her to get money from her by her trade reported Paul. Paul and Silas get put in jail. At midnight, Paul and Silas are singing praises to God. Again, there's the joy. They get sprung out of prison, but they have problems everywhere they go. So if anybody had an excuse to say, well, the reason I'm not experiencing joy is because I'm writing to a church where when I went there, I was put in jail. I'm writing from jail. I have a 2-year prison sentence in Rome. Before Rome, I was in Caesarea, locked up for 2 years. There's plenty of reasons why I'm not happy. But I didn't say happy. I mentioned joy. Happiness is outward. It depends on what's happening. Joy is inward. It's irrespective of what is happening. So when Paul, and he'll mention it again and again and again, writes about joy, if we hide behind our problems and circumstances to not be joyful, the Apostle Paul will always pose a problem to us. So that is a constant theme running through this letter, as we have seen 16 times. I mentioned he's writing from jail. We've already mentioned before that he has spent a lot of his time and life and ministry behind bars. Now, nobody ever plans on going to prison. That's never a life goal that a person states when he's in school. It's never a career choice. I plan to be a prisoner when I grow up. But that seemed to have been Paul's lot. And I've told you before, just mentioning it again, that I am glad, for one, that he did go to jail. Because in jail, he birthed the letter to the Philippians and to the Ephesians and to the Colossians and to Philemon when he was in this one prison sentence stint. In the letter of Philippians, it's a very different kind of a letter. There's no doctrinal correction, like in the book of Galatians, where he's writing to correct a theological issue. There's no behavioral correction, like when he wrote to the Corinthians. 1 Corinthians was all about correcting several behavior issues they were having. It is a love letter of Paul to a church that had captured his heart. He was tenderhearted toward them. He had deep love and affection for them and they for him. They had supported him. And so he is writing. The only slight issue that he had is one that he's going to get to in chapter 4, where there is an argument between two women in the church at Philippi that seems to have grown into a church issue. So he's going to mention them by name and tell them, get over it, correct it, make good on it, move on. But that's it. Other than that, it's this beautiful letter where he does set forth doctrine, but nothing to correct, nothing to admonish. And now we get to chapter 3. And what's interesting about chapter 3, not in the first verse, but in the second verse, his language now becomes stronger, almost harsh, which was intentional because he wanted to shock his audience. Why shock them? Because there were people among them who were threatening their joy. And they were threatening it by legalism. So watch this. Verse 1. Finally, my brethren, rejoice in the Lord. For me to write the same things to you is not tedious, but for you it is safe. Beware of dogs. That's the harsh admonition. Beware of dogs, beware of evil workers, beware of the mutilation. For we are the circumcision who worship God in the Spirit, rejoice in Christ Jesus, and have no confidence in the flesh. Now, I read those three verses, and I'm going to go back and unpack them. That's why I'm glad we go verse by verse, and then we stop when time's up, and we just pick it up next time. He says in verse one of chapter 3, finally, my brethren. Now, don't mistake that word for Paul saying, I'm almost done. Because the word finally sounds like Paul is saying, okay, now in closing, I'm almost done here. Because if you look at Philippians as a whole, this is the midway point. There's four chapters. He's completed two chapters. Now he says, finally, my brethren. But that doesn't mean I'm done. Remember, he's a preacher. So finally doesn't mean finally. In fact, he's going to use that word again in chapter 4. Just skip ahead and notice in verse 8 of chapter 4 where he says, finally, brethren, whatever things are true. Now that finally is landing the airplane, but he's still circling right now. So when he says in chapter 3, verse 1, finally, my brethren, I think a better translation would be furthermore, my brethren. He's adding some fine points, but he's not finally done with his letter. So finally, or furthermore, my brethren, rejoice in the Lord. Now, once again, to tell a group of people in Philippi, they were struggling. They had their own persecution issues. To tell a group like that to rejoice would be shallow advice, unless it came from somebody like Paul, unless it came from somebody who himself had suffered and presently was in the midst of suffering. When somebody like that says rejoice, it's not shallow, it's profound. There's something to it. So furthermore, my brethren, rejoice in the Lord. Something you should notice about that little command, rejoice, it is, not that you have to remember this, but I'll just tell you, it's in the present active indicative in the Greek language, which is a command to rejoice, not just one time, but to continue and continue and continue over and over as a matter of practice to rejoice. So furthermore, brethren, rejoice and keep on rejoicing is the command that he gives, present, active, indicative. The fact that a sufferer gives a command to be ongoingly rejoicing tells me a couple of things. It tells me, number one, that joy has less to do with it is what is going on around you and more to do with is what is going on inside of you.
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0: It's possible to have joy no matter what's going on around you because of the peace that you experience inside. And that is a beautiful and unique promise for the believer. I don't know what you are facing. I don't know what is going on around you, but I do know that you can have a fullness of joy going on inside of you. So the fact that he makes this kind of a command using this kind of Greek structured language tells me that joy is more about what is going on inside rather than what is going on outside. And secondly, that joy is not automatic, but it's something that has to be learned. Do you understand what I mean by that? It's not automatic. It's not like, okay, I'm just going to wait around for the joy. It's something you intentionally enter into cognitively by directing your mind towards certain things. We're going to get really in depth to that in chapter 4. Whatever things are true, pure, noble, of good report, think on these things. So it has less to do with what is going on around you, more to do with what's going on inside of you, number one. And number two, it's something that is learned. It's not automatic. Paul said, I have learned in whatever state I am in to be content. Something you learn. It's not automatic. You know, David was being hounded. David was being persecuted, hunted, and hassled by King Saul. And at one point in his life, he felt like he was surrounded by enemies and had very few friends. 2 Samuel chapter 30, one of my favorite little Old Testament verses says, so David, listen, David encouraged himself in the Lord. I have done that. There have been times where there's nobody around to encourage me. They don't know the depth of what I'm going through. I don't really know who to talk this through to, but I find that I can, just like I have counseled others and consoled others, I can counsel myself in the Lord. So it's something that you learn. It's not automatic. Again, I'm just underscoring the fact that 16 times in this letter, Paul talks about having joy, rejoicing. I rejoice. I'm happy about this and that. And he has no reason outwardly to be that joyful. So it's a choice he has made to focus on something that has happened inside of him more than what's going on around him. And he is something that he has learned to do. It's his outlook. Joy is his outlook because Jesus is his uplook. When Jesus is your uplook, joy can be your outlook. So he says, furthermore, finally, my brethren, rejoice, but notice what he's to rejoice in. Rejoice in the Lord. Now, if you were to say, finally, my brethren, rejoice in your circumstances, they'd be scratching their heads over there in Philippi going, what? Or rejoice because of the people that are around you, because sometimes that can be good, sometimes not. But it's rejoicing, and the source is rejoicing in the Lord. And then he says, for me to write the same things to you. So he knows he's repeating himself. He said this before. He's saying it again. Rejoice. They're probably going, why does he keep repeating himself? You know, kids, when their parents repeat themselves, did your parents ever repeat lessons to you? You know, when my dad would get on one of his spiels, when I was a teenager, I wanted to roll my eyes. I knew what he was going to say, knew what was coming. I'd heard it 100 times. But there was a reason he repeated himself. Because obviously I had forgotten what he had told me that he was now repeating himself about. And he wanted to remind me. So maybe the Philippians are feeling a little bit like, well, this is childish. You've told us this before, Paul. We get it. But he says, it's not tedious for you, for me. For you, it's safe. It's safe because you have people around you who are stealing your joy. There are grace thieves among you. And that takes us to verse 2. Here's the warning. Beware of dogs. That's a pejorative. Beware of evil workers. Beware of the mutilation. When Paul says beware of dogs, he's not issuing a warning to the mailman. Beware of a dog as you deliver the mail. He is using a very strong word from the Old Testament in Deuteronomy 23 that was used to describe male cult prostitutes, called in a pejorative fashion in Deuteronomy 23, dogs. A male cult prostitute. It's a very strong word. Interestingly, some of the Jewish people 2,000 years ago, the very Orthodox Jews, regarded Gentiles as Gentile dogs because dogs were unclean animals. They're scavengers. They mutilate carcasses. You know, when it says beware of dogs, he's not speaking about your Fido, your little pet at home that you love and cuddle up on your bed. I don't know about you, but my dog sleeps at my feet every night on my bed. He's not speaking about your pet. He's speaking about the dogs that are everywhere in the Middle East that roam up and down the streets and are scavengers. And he is speaking, whereas Jews would use it to speak of Gentiles as dogs, and the Old Testament speaks of male cult prostitutes, usually from the Gentile world, Paul is using this word to speak to Jewish legalists. How offensive would that be? Beware of the dogs. Why would he call them dogs? Because they are evil workers. They are saying you are saved by good works. And if anybody says you are saved by good works instead of by grace alone, Paul says they're dogs. So, well, you need Jesus plus membership in the church, dog. That's what Paul would say. Well, you need to just believe in Christ and go through these sacraments, dog. Any time you add to the gospel, Paul would put you in this category. Very strong language. It would have shocked his audience. So on one end, he's saying, furthermore, brethren, rejoice in the Lord. Beware of the dogs. And he wants to shake them with this. Beware of evil workers. They think they're doing good, but they're doing evil. Why is it evil? Because basically when you're saying, I'm saved by works, you're saying what Jesus did on the cross is not enough. I must add to what he did by what I do. And that's very, very dangerous. That's legalism. And then to get even harsher, beware of the mutilation. Do you know what he's referring to? Jewish circumcision. Every eighth day, or the eighth day of a male child's life, a Jewish child is circumcised. That's the ritual of the law. It has been going on since the Old Testament. Paul refers to circumcision if you are saying you have to be circumcised in order to be saved. He calls it a mutilation. And the word he uses for mutilation referred to Gentile pagan mutilation. The Gentile temples would have rites where the Gentile pagans would cut themselves when they would worship their gods. Remember when Elijah was on Mount Carmel and the prophets of Baal would cut themselves and dance around that little fire they were building? It's that kind of mutilation, pagan mutilation. He's saying if you are trusting in circumcision for your salvation and Judaism ritual for your salvation, he calls him a dog, but he's saying what you are doing is no better than pagan Gentile mutilation. How strong is that? Very, very strong. Now, why would Paul be so tough on them? Because legalists and legalism mutilates God's grace. It takes this beautiful free gift that God confers his righteousness upon you and tears it to shreds like a dog and mutilates the beautiful grace of God. That's why Paul is strong. Beware of dogs. Beware of evil workers. These are people who are saying you're saved by good works. And beware of the mutilation. And so you know he is talking about circumcision. Verse 3, for we are the circumcision. I would insert a word there. We are the true circumcision. He's speaking obviously of a spiritual cutting away rather than simply the ritual. We are the true circumcision who worship God in the Spirit, and we rejoice in Christ Jesus and have no confidence in the flesh. When the Apostle Peter went to a Gentile's house named Cornelius, and Cornelius had gotten a vision, Peter came and shared the gospel with him. When Peter got back to Jerusalem, there were men within the church at Jerusalem who rebuked Peter. And this is what they said. You went into the house of a Gentile and you ate with him. Shame on you. You went into the house of a non-Jewish person. Peter said, God showed me that I cannot call unclean what God has cleansed. Then a few chapters later in chapter 15, after Paul's first missionary journey, he goes back to Jerusalem. There's a conflict about what is going on in that northern city of Antioch. You remember when the apostles convened together? And there's a group of people in the church. They're Jewish believers, but they say to the council in Jerusalem, unless a person is circumcised and keeps the law of Moses, he cannot be saved. That was the straw that breaks the camel's back. That's when Peter and Paul stood up and showed how God opened the door of faith to the non-Jewish world, the Gentiles, simply by believing. And it was a huge pivot, and it was a wonderful moment in church history.
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1: 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Michael David with you, and every once in a while I'll hear about a marriage seminar going on someplace, and it's a place where you can go to hear speakers who really teach you things that can give you tools and perspective and practical guidance for strengthening your relationship before they become a crisis. And you know, marriage conferences are not just for couples who are struggling. Healthy couples can benefit from learning how to become healthier as well as single people thinking about getting married. They can definitely learn how a different person, a future spouse, could have a different personality or a different expectation or background or way of responding to stress. And marriage education can help people understand why their spouse thinks and responds differently rather than immediately interpreting differences as rejection. And like I said, there's marriage conferences going on that you can go and hear speakers at, but actually we're going to bring a marriage conference to you straight through your radio, because next we're going to join Focus on the Family, and we are going to hear from speakers Dave and Ashley Willis. They are marriage and mental health coaches, Christian speakers, authors. They also have a podcast called The Naked Marriage, and we're going to hear from Dave and Ashley Willis next on Focus on the Family. Stay with us.
2: On a recent episode of Pastor's Perspective, Brian Brodesson of Echoes of Mercy and Pastor Rafael Mathenatis of Santa Ponsa Community Church answering the question about judging angels.
3: Paul makes a comment to the Corinthians who are going to court with each other. They're suing each other. They can't, you know, he's criticizing them for not being able to sort things out among themselves in the right way. And then he just simply says, don't you know that you will judge angels, or we will judge angels? And if we're going to judge angels, can't we figure things out here among ourselves? So that's the context of the statement. The angels there are certainly demons, not angels like we think of, you know, we're not going to judge Michael or Gabriel. But demons are fallen angels, and they're going to be judged, where, of course, the holy angels will not be judged. So I think the reference there is to somehow we're participating in that judgment that comes upon the demonic world.
4: Oh, wow. I've misled for a long time. I did not realize that they were that comment was talking about the demons that had fallen.
3: Yeah.
4: Or the angels that had fallen. Wow. Thank you so much for clearing that up for me.
3: You're welcome. Thanks for calling.
5: Did you have any thoughts on that, Rafael?
6: The judging of the angels or what on or the demons, I usually the way I read things is like there's certain things I don't understand, but there's some things that I see very clearly. And like you're saying, Paul is challenging them because they can't seem to make good decisions in the church. And I found it always very exciting that Paul asked the question, don't you know that we're going to judge angels? Not so much of what's going to happen then, but that we should be maturing and making wise decisions, making just decisions, making righteous decisions. We should be growing to such a level that in the future, when we are with the Lord, we will actually be involved in this thing. Mm-hmm. So for me, it's always been an exhortation to grow. Mm-hmm. To grow in discernment, to learn, like Paul says in Philippians, to prove the things that are excellent, you know. And so for me, I take it like Paul wrote it as an exhortation mm-hmm. to grow in making decisions.
3: Yeah, I mean, he's really rebuking them.
6: Yeah, yeah.
3: For their inability to act maturely with each other and justly.
6: Mm-hmm.
5: Nainin, thanks for calling us today here on Pastor's Perspective at 888-564-6173. Here's another question that was submitted online. This one is from Jerry. I believe he used Facebook Messenger, and he asks, during the tribulation, will those who accept Christ have the Holy Spirit, seeing as the Holy Spirit has been taken out of the world? What do you say, Rafael?
6: Well, I think when we speak about having the Holy Spirit and not We just kind of think about it in single faceted. And so there is no such thing as a Christian without the Holy Spirit. And the earth was not without the Holy Spirit before the Holy Spirit came in Acts chapter 2. So I think there's different aspects of the relationship of the Holy Spirit on earth and the activity of the Holy Spirit on earth at the moment. But Paul says very clearly in Romans that those that do not have the Spirit are not Christ's. And then if I take that a little bit further in our relationship with the Lord, Jesus used three articles in speaking of the Holy Spirit. He shall be with us, he shall be in us, and he shall come upon us. And so when we become Christians, automatically the Holy Spirit is dwelling within us. We might be thinking of refilling, we might be thinking of baptism, and that is great, but there's not a Christian on earth without the Holy Spirit in him, and that will be the case at the tribulation as well.
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13: Today on Focus on the Family with Jim Daly, marriage coaches Dave and Ashley Willis explain how to have a more peaceful home.
14: Because the world says you can only have peace when there's no chaos, or you can only have peace when everything's going exactly as you would like it to go. But the truth is, every time we read about peace in the Bible, it really has nothing to do with our circumstances, but everything to do with the presence, just His presence.
13: Thanks for joining us. I'm John Fuller.
15: Dave and Ashley Willis are among our favorite broadcast guests, and I know you're going to find this pre-recorded message fascinating. In a world that often feels chaotic, it's very important to maintain a sense of peace in your home for yourself and for your children, and you'll learn how to do that today. 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They've authored several books and also have a podcast called Marriage on the Line.
13: Here now, Dave and Ashley Willis speaking at a marriage conference sponsored by Church of the Highlands in Birmingham, Alabama, on today's episode of Focus on the Family with Jim Daly.
16: We're going to dive into this talk for the time we have in this session, talk about kind of peace in the home.
14: Absolutely.
16: And here's the first principle. We can't control all the chaos happening in the world, but we can control whether or not we allow God's peace to reign in our hearts and our homes.
14: Right.
16: Like, guys, the world is nuts right now. Like, if you turn on the news for 5 minutes, you're just going to feel just that lack of peace because there's just chaos happening everywhere. And we can't control all of it. We need to be responsible to do what we can in our communities and globally even to be about bringing God's peace and God's kingdom to this broken world. But we're going to realize we can't control all of it. But what we do have more control than we realize of is what happens in our own home.
14: Right.
16: Is our own home going to be a sanctuary and safe place where we as a couple, us, our kids, whoever is there, can experience God's peace in a place where there's joy and laughter and a place where we can bring the troubles of life and deal with them together and pray about them. But ultimately, it's going to be a place of peace. And maybe you didn't grow up in a house like that. Maybe you grew up in chaos and you think that's just how home has to be, but you get the opportunity and the responsibility to break and change that cycle in your home. Because you're not responsible for the kind of home you grew up in, but you're completely responsible for the kind of home your kids are growing up in. And we've got the opportunity to say, I want it to look different than it did for me. I want it to look different than it did in my grandparents' generation. Maybe they didn't know the Lord. Maybe they didn't know any better. But now God is showing us there's a different and better way. And we're going to talk about how to live in that reality in our homes. So one time we accidentally, on a road trip, left one of our children at a gas station. He's a middle child. He's used to it. But no. So we stopped, bathroom break, because somebody with that many kids, somebody's always got to go. And so we pull off the road, and I'm mad, and I'm in a hurry, and we get there, and it's a one-seater, and there's this huge long line for this one seat, and I'm like, we're not doing this. Like, we got a car full of boys. We'll find a tree. We'll find something. We're not doing this. So, like, let's load back up. And we get loaded up, and we start driving down the road, and my oldest in the back, a few minutes later, he is, hey, Dad. Where's Connor? And I'm like, what? And he's like, yeah, I don't think he's here. And I look back, and sure enough, he wasn't. So we drive all the way back to this gas station, and Connor had stayed in that line and had made it all the way up the line and was now in there. And so I run to the front of the line, I'm beating on the door. Connor, are you in there, buddy? And he's like, hey, Dad, I'm in here. I'm like, oh, good. I was just worried about you. You were taking a while. I told your brothers we couldn't get snacks here, but how about when you get out, you pick out whatever snack you want and all that stuff. And, yes. We got it. He was fine. But I didn't feel so bad because Jesus' parents did that. Have you read this in the Bible? The people that God picked to raise his son lost Jesus for 3 days, guys. I mean, this was like 15 minutes. Mary, the Mary, did you know that Jesus is missing and you need to put out an Amber Alert because it was like a day before they even knew he was gone. And I think God put stuff like that in the Bible just to make us feel better. Because I just picture Mary and Joseph. Like, can you imagine that search? Like, what are they feeling when you lose Jesus? What marriage moment is that? Like, we're definitely going to hell. We lost Jesus. Like, we lost Jesus. I didn't even know that was theologically possible, and we've literally lost him. But they found him, and it worked out. It's all in the Bible. I don't make any of this stuff up. It's in the Bible. Yes. But I'm saying, like, every home has experienced some chaos. Mm-hmm. Every home has had moments of imperfection, moments when we need God's grace. But truly, the good part is through it all, because of his ever-present indwelling of the Holy Spirit within us, we don't lose Jesus. He's with us through it all.
17: That's right.
16: And whatever chaos you brought in here this weekend, whatever fear, whatever uncertainty, whatever panic, whatever you're wrestling with, first off, the first thing I want you to know before we dive into the truth of God's word and what he wants us to know in those moments is you're not alone. And here's part of the reason how I know you're not alone. Every one of us in life are going to face moments that we just feel like, I'm not equipped to deal with this. I'm not equipped to deal with what's happening in my marriage right now. I'm not equipped to deal with the news of wars and panic and chaos and all these things happening all over the world. I'm just not equipped, and I don't know what to do. And the most underlined Bible verse kind of speaks to the same thing, because this was underlined the most.
17: It's Philippians 4, 6, and 7. Don't worry about anything. Instead, pray about everything. Tell God what you need and thank him for all he has done. Then you will experience God's peace, which exceeds anything we can understand. His peace will guard your hearts and minds as you live in Christ Jesus. And you guys, one of my favorite parts of this verse is where it talks about how God's peace is something that exceeds anything we can understand. And those of you who've had those heart-wrenching moments where literally it takes your breath away, like you've had such a great loss, or you've just experienced heartbreak beyond anything that you could ever even imagine, and in that moment, when you really turned to the Lord, you had a supernatural peace that you can't even explain. And I know we've had that in our life, and we're going to share a little bit about that. But that's the thing about God's peace, is it's not really how the world defines peace. Because the world says you can only have peace when there's no chaos, or you can only have peace when everything's going exactly as you would like it to go. But the truth is, every time we read about peace in the Bible, it really has nothing to do with our circumstances. And I take great comfort in the fact that we have a God, we have a Savior who is always all too ready to give us peace in the midst of it. And you guys, sometimes he provides peace by changing our circumstances, but most of the time, it has nothing to do with that change of circumstances, but everything to do with the presence, just his presence, of knowing that we're not alone, of knowing that he never wastes our pain, of knowing that he really is the Prince of Peace in our life.
16: And so how do we get it? How do we keep it? Peace, as the Bible describes it, is this. It's a gift from God that we must pursue, promote, and protect. Something that Jesus, the Prince of Peace, wants you to have in your marriage and in your heart and in your home, even in those brokenhearted seasons, because as the Bible says, he is near to the brokenhearted. He rescues those whose spirits are crushed. So while we have God's presence with us all the time, it's like the Bible saying we can experience God's presence in our life in a very unique way in those moments of heartbreak. And in those moments where it seems like everything is upside down, that's where we can sense our Savior most. He's always with us. He's omnipresent. He's always with us. But he says, I'm going to give you this extra portion of my grace and my presence in those moments when you need it most. I heard this mom who had 15 children one time being interviewed, and they asked, how do you love all your children the same? And she said, I don't love them all the same. And it kind of took the interviewer back. And the interviewer said, well, which one do you love the most? And she said, whichever one is hurting the most. And I think it's kind of a picture of the heart of God, our perfect, compassionate Father, that yes, he loves us all with a limitless love, but yet there's this special place in his heart that's just for those of his children in those moments where my kid's hurting. Mm-hmm. If you're a parent, you've got one of your kids and they're hurting, whether it's a little kid with a scratched knee or an older kid with a broken heart, you just wanna hold them so tight and let them experience your love and your presence in that moment to say, I'm here with you through this. And we have a Heavenly Father who is there in our pain with us. Yes. I mean, to me, one of the shortest verse in the Bible is so comforting. It just says Jesus wept. And it reminds me that we've got a Savior who's not distant from our pain. He knows what that feels like. And in our moments of tear and in our moments of pain, he is there to give us peace. Jesus says this, peace I leave with you. My peace I give to you. I do not give as the world gives. So don't let your hearts be troubled and do not be afraid. And Ashley did a kind of a word study a few years back on what that peace, what shalom really means, and discovered something that to me was just, it completely changed the way that I saw peace. Because I used to see it the way she described a lot of us seeing it. It's just the absence of trouble. Mm-hmm. And there's always trouble around. And yet God calls us to live perpetually in peace. And I didn't understand what that looked like until she kind of did this deep dive into the Old Testament, and it was mind-blowing for me.
17: Yes. Years ago, I wrote a book called Peace Pirates, and I just have always longed to have God's peace in my life, like most of us in this room. And I, you know, after I went through my anxiety and depression battle, especially, I just really was like, how can I keep God's peace in my life? So I knew that the original Hebrew word for peace is shalom. And so when I went to those ancient Hebrew word pictures to see how they would have written shalom to each other, I found this, and they're going to put the picture on the screen here. So this is the earliest way they would have written this word to each other. And actually back then, when they were reading it, we would start at the right and then go left. So if you look at that first picture on your right, those are animal teeth, and that stands for breaking. If you keep on following to the left, that is a shepherd's staff, and it's facing down as if a shepherd was pulling in a sheep by the neck to pull that sheep into him. And that stands for authority. That third picture is a tent peg. And that stands for established by or attached to. And the last picture there is pretty. That's probably the most obvious picture. That's choppy waters. And that stands for chaos. So if you want to write this down, this is something that has meant the world to me. I still wear it on my wrist. I have this stamped in leather on my wrist because I want to remember the meaning of what God's peace actually is in our lives. And it means this. God's peace is breaking the authority established by chaos. Breaking the authority established by chaos. And so when you really look at what that meaning is and how those Hebrews understood what their maker really meant when he talked about peace in their lives, when they would hear about God's peace in their lives, it meant nothing about the circumstances and everything about who is the authority in their life. So in essence, it's really about God being our authority and not letting anything else be our authority in our life. So we can't allow that addiction to be the authority in our life. We say, God, break this addiction, and you be the authority over my life so I don't feel like I'm thrown to and fro by the chaos in my life. It means breaking the anger that is in your home,
14: not allowing that anger to be the authority, not allowing that to change how you think about your spouse and how you think about your circumstances, but allowing God to be your authority, where he says you're a masterpiece, that he has good plans for you. Yes, there are real diagnoses that we all face, but we cannot allow it to be our authority. We must say, God, you are still my authority. We know you don't waste pain. Lord, be the king over my life. And the more we keep on surrendering our lives to him and saying, God, you are the one, you are the authority over my life, the more we will experience his peace. And I don't know about you, but I think that's amazing. Because to me, that says that we can get through anything. That says that we always have a Savior right there for us. But it does taking us pursuing, promoting, and protecting the peace in our hearts and homes. But it starts with full surrender. And you guys, I know this isn't easy. It's so easy as human beings to be taken back by the circumstances that come our way. It's so easy to allow the enemy to let shame set in. But you guys, shame is not meant to be a staying place. It's a place of conviction that leads to repentance. Literally going the other way, walking away from the thing that is keeping you in shame. But it takes us recognizing what that thing is to be able to walk in that freedom.
13: Wow, that is Ashley Willis on Focus on the Family with Jim Daly. 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Let's return now to the presentation from the Willises as Dave reflects on Ashley's insights.
16: When she discovered that, it kind of helped the scales fall off my eyes to experience God's peace in a new way, and the gift of that, to realize I don't have to be ever controlled or defined or ruled by any of the circumstances, any of the chaos that's happening outside in the world, because none of that is my authority. And it's just a reminder to me when I'm feeling fear or uncertainty or anxiety about that chaos or about whatever I might be facing, to run back into the arms of my Savior and remind myself that, Lord, you're my authority. You're my God. You're the one who's bigger than everything that I'm facing, and you love me more than I can imagine. And this pain that I'm facing is a temporary pain, because that's the promise we have as Christians. Every pain will ever face is a temporary pain, and every joy we'll ever experience is an eternal joy. And when we keep that perspective, it helps us to get through those difficult seasons, to know this too shall pass. This is temporary. And yet we have a very real enemy who does everything he can to try to make us feel overwhelmed by whatever is happening around us, because that's part of his game plan. He wants you to feel overwhelmed, isolated, alone, in shame, in bondage, in guilt, and to make you feel like the chaos has completely taken over. You know, we saw a visual reminder of this, you know, on a trip. We took a big birthday trip for Ashley a while back and went to a place we'd always wanted to go. And we're hiking through a forest in Costa Rica, which is just a beautiful place.
14: It is.
16: And so we were there hiking around, and we came across this big tree. And Ashley asked the tour guide, said, "What's up with this tree?"
14: Yeah.
16: And when he explained it, I don't know, it kind of was like a reinforcement of some of these principles. It ties into this.
14: I said, "Can you tell me more about it?" And he's like, "I'm so glad you asked me about this, because this tree is considered to be kind of a freak of nature." And he said, "It's actually a symbiotic tree. The tree that you're looking at used to have a host tree inside of it." And I was like, "What do you mean?" And he said, "Well, we actually call this tree the strangler tree." And he said, "And here's why. So the strangler tree forms a root system close to a healthy tree or host tree. And when it realizes that healthy tree has a good light source, good water source, good air source, and good nutrients, it basically kind of slivers its root towards the tree and tries to act like it's just being a friend of that tree. And scientists literally refer to what the strangler tree does to the host tree as nature's unwanted hug," which I just thought was really sweet and kind of creepy. But anyway, so he's basically going up near that tree like, "Hey, can I just, you know, can I get some of this sunlight with you? I just need a little bit, and maybe just a little bit of your water." And little by little, that strangler tree goes around and around and around, and its root system just keeps on getting tighter and tighter and tighter around the host tree before the host tree even realizes it.
17: and it forms this fortress around it, like in that picture. And eventually, it sucks the life out of the host tree and literally chokes it out and takes all of its water source, all of its light source, all of the nutrients, and the very air that it needs to survive. And as I was looking at this, it reminded me of another thing I found in my research when I was researching shalom. And I found this other Hebrew word that is very closely related to shalom, and it's the word shalal. It's spelled S-H-A-L-A-L. It's taking authority or seizing authority by destructive means. Yeah. So when I saw that strangler tree, I was like, well, there's shalal. There's a physical example in nature of what shalal is. And, you know, thankfully, we don't have to be like that strangler tree, but I do feel like there's things in our life that are like strangler trees. There's things in our life, relationships in our life, habits in our life that are literally sucking the very life out of us. And the enemy would love for us to believe that we gotta have to be like that healthy tree and allow these things to overtake us. But we have a God that says he is greater, that there is nothing that he cannot overcome. There is nothing in our life that he cannot help us with. But we have to be able to recognize it. And it takes us being mindful and saying, Lord, search my heart. And even as a married couple, Lord, search our hearts. Please reveal the strangler trees in our life. Because just like that strangler tree was so crafty with that host tree, there's little blind spots in our life where we get going on autopilot and we're just trucking along. And before you know it, there's this thing in our life and we're like that host tree. And we're all of a sudden, it's like we have this fortress around us and we can't really think clearly and we can't really see clearly. And our relationship is a little bit rocky and we're like, what happened? And that's why we got to keep rooted and surrendered to the Lord, because he will help us to see what these things are. And I'm telling y'all, we have a powerful God that comes in and rescues us and busts up that root system and says, he is my child, she is my child, stop messing with my kids.
3: That's right.
17: And I just wanna say this, that we have a God that, you know, we know in the word, it says he raises dead things to life. Well, he raises dead marriages to life. Like, you might've come to this conference and felt like this is our last ditch effort. We're gonna go through the motions. We're gonna say we did it. You know, we went through the motions, we tried. But I want you to know that God has you here for a reason, because he wants to give you something new. He is doing something new for you, and he is bringing you new life, and he can take your marriage to a place that you never thought it could go. But it takes time. It takes also honesty, takes vulnerability, and being willing to reveal the strangler trees in your life and allow God to do the work that he needs to do to make you healthy once again.
18: And that's a powerful and beautiful picture of what God wants for all of us. And so how do we get there? We remember to embrace peace when we remember we don't have to carry our burdens alone. And in marriage especially, we should never carry our burdens alone. So you have a burden bearer in Christ and also in your spouse. First in Christ, Jesus said, come to me all who are weary and carry heavy burdens, and I will give you rest. That our Savior is calling us to him and saying, let me take that weight off your shoulders. You were never meant to carry it. Let me carry that for you. As you just put your trust and your hope in me, let me walk with you through this. And then within marriage, we should do this, carry each other's burdens. And in this way, you will fulfill the law of Christ. That your joys in marriage, when you share your joys, the joys get twice as joyful. And in marriage, when you share your burdens, the burdens get less than half as heavy. Because when we're sharing each other's burdens, it makes the load much easier to bear. And like Ashley said yesterday, that's why there's never just his burden or her burden. It's always ours. It's always something we're going to face together. And I think that we miss out on that sometimes because we're prone to focus on the wrong things. Like, the enemy is a great distractor, and he wants to get your eyes focused on the wrong things. He wants your eyes focused on everything that you feel is wrong with your spouse, or everything they're doing that annoys you, or everything that's chaotic out in the world, or everything that you feel is wrong with yourself. And we've got to sometimes start by shifting our perspective and say, Lord, help me to be Philippians 4:8. Let me fix my mind and my thoughts on that which is good and beautiful and pleasing and excellent and worthy of praise. It doesn't mean I put my head in the sand and pretend like the problems aren't there, but at
16: lets me look at those struggles with the right perspective. We've got to be able to put our perspective and our eyes on the right thing, because you're going to find whatever you keep looking for. Jesus said, whatever you keep seeking is what you will find. So if you're always looking for a reason to be stressed, you're going to find reasons to be stressed. If you're always looking for those annoying things your spouse does, then those annoying things your spouse does are all you're going to see. But if you switch your perspective and say, Lord, help me to see the reasons to be thankful. Help me to see the reasons to be joyful, God. Help me to be reminded of your promises. Help me to put my eyes on the right place, because sometimes we don't know, Lord, where do you want me to fix my focus? Where should I be looking? Because there's all different kinds of things competing for my attention. And help my eyes, my heart, to be drawn to what you want me to focus on. Yeah. And where he's going to draw your eyes over and over again is to that which is good and lovely and pleasing and excellent, worthy of praise. And when he draws your mind to something that's negative within yourself, it's because it's the Holy Spirit's way of conviction to say, I'm drawing your eyes here because even though it's uncomfortable, it's a place where I want to work in
19: right.
16: you.
19: Yes.
16: It's a place where I want to come alongside you and bring healing. When he draws your eyes to something that's broken in the marriage, it's because he's saying, you know, this is a problem you guys have let grow worse by completely avoiding it. And I want you to, as a team, come alongside me and let me carry you through this. But this is something that has to be addressed, because until you deal with this, mm-hmm. it's going to be what's holding you back. And so part of our prayer should always be, Lord, don't let me have blind spots. Show me what within me you need me to work on, what within our marriage you need me to work on, but help me always to defer to kindness mm-hmm. and to look for the good in my spouse and to be their biggest encourager and not their biggest critic. Some people, have you ever been around somebody who acts like criticism is their spiritual gift? Have you ever been around these folks? They make it churchy. They won't call it criticism. They'll call it discernment. I'm just discerning. I can tell everything that's wrong with you. It's like, that's not a spiritual gift. You're being a jerk and making it sound churchy. But encouragement is a spiritual gift, and it's one we're called to give. We've got to be each other's biggest encouragement.
13: And that's where we'll end this message from Dave and Ashley Willis, speaking at Church of the Highlands in Birmingham, Alabama, on today's episode of...
16: See, they won't call it criticism. They'll call it discernment. I'm just discerning. I can tell everything that's wrong with you. It's like, that's not a spiritual gift. You're being a jerk and making it sound churchy. But encouragement is a spiritual gift, and it's one we're called to give. We've got to be each other's biggest encouragement.
13: And that's where we'll end this message from Dave and Ashley Willis, speaking at Church of the Highlands in Birmingham, Alabama, on today's episode of Focus on the Family with Jim Daly.

0: I love Dave's final point that we tend to magnify whatever we focus on, and we need to be mindful of that. It's really not that hard to change our focus and be an encourager to our spouse and our children. And if you struggle with that, let me remind you that Focus on the Family has a great team of caring Christian counselors that would be happy to give you a free one-time consultation. These are really talented, compassionate folks that can listen to your story, pray with you, and offer some helpful follow-up resources. Here's what we heard from Betsy about her experience with the team. Over the years of raising four kids, I've spoken to your counselors for prayer and received so much support, as well as several helpful books. A few years ago, my grown daughters called Focus for prayer and advice on a situation that involved a family conflict. I was so blessed that they too looked to Focus on the Family for counsel. Thank you for being there for all of us. And that's amazing.
1: It really is. What a testimony to God's goodness to use this ministry to make generational impact.
0: Yeah, and we can't do it alone. We thank the Lord for the work he's done through our counselors, and we are also thankful to the families that regularly donate to support the ministry and that counseling work. You're making it possible to help other families like Betsy's. And if you haven't given to Focus, may I ask you to consider doing so. You can do ministry by financially supporting us. I believe that's how the Lord sees it. I will commit to running Focus effectively and efficiently so you can do ministry through it. The best way to help us is with a monthly pledge. It doesn't have to be a large amount. It's the consistency that helps us balance our budget and plan for future outreach. And when you make a monthly pledge of any amount, we'd like to send you a book written by Ashley Willis called Peace Pirates, Conquering the Beliefs and Behaviors That Steal Your Treasure in Motherhood. As the mother of four boys, Ashley has a lot of experience in this area. And if you can't make a monthly pledge right now, we understand. We can also send you the book for a one-time gift of any amount.
1: Yeah, take the next step in pursuing shalom in your home with this great book from Ashley Willis. 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
4: 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Michael David here, and it's always amazing to hear about some of the miracles that Jesus did while he was on earth. Turning water into wine, feeding 5,000 people with five loaves of bread and two fish, making a blind man see, a lame man walk, a mute man speak, even raising someone from the dead. However, Jesus did not perform miracles for certain people. And the Bible shows that his refusal was never due to a lack of compassion or a lack of power. His miracles were a sign of God's kingdom and were performed according to God's purpose, not simply to satisfy people's demands. And that's because Jesus wasn't interested in entertaining people. He was interested in transforming people. And we're going to learn more about that as we join Pastor Bill Buffington on A Transforming Word next.
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5: Jesus says, heal the sick, cleanse the leper, raise the dead, you know, heal the lame, the blind are seeing, the deaf are hearing, demons are being cast out. All of the things that the scriptures say that the Messiah will do, Jesus is doing. There's overwhelming evidence that this is the Messiah, and they're saying, show us a sign. And so with their evidencing, they're proclaiming their unbelief in the light of overwhelming evidence. Despite all of the biblical evidence, we want something else.
1: Jesus performed all the miracles and fulfilled all the prophecies foretold in the scriptures regarding the Messiah. Still, people requested signs to confirm his deity. In today's message, Pastor Bill cautions against seeking additional proof of Jesus' authenticity when complete scripture is available. In the Old Testament, Gideon lacked the full word of God to assure him of divine power, which is why he was permitted to test the fleece. Today, we possess fulfilled scripture that affirms Jesus' divinity. Now here's Pastor Bill in the book of Matthew, chapter 12, as he continues his message, you can't fake fruit.
5: I would just encourage and exhort us as we're moving in our walk with the Lord that we be okay with maybe offending somebody. I don't think we should be offensive, right? Some people are offensive in their manner. Some people are rude in how they speak. I'm not saying, I think that we should be as, you know, palatable as possible in our approach. We should be respectful and, you know, cordial and use proper manners and everything else. But if the message offends, the message offends. I'm not going to fix up the message, but I don't want to be offensive in how I come at people, right? I've seen people preach the gospel, and I'm a Christian, and I'm offended at how they talking. I'm like, man, don't talk to me like you yelling and spitting and, you know, fired up. I'm like, bro, I'm offended already. Like, I don't even like the flavor of that, you know, and I believe, I probably agree with your message, but I don't really like your message. I'm not really one that like nobody yelling at me anyway, right? So I don't know if that's ever a good method. Whenever I see people preaching the gospel, and I'm like, bro, you look pissed off. That's what you look like. I look at this guy in the corner where we are, and it's like, he's preaching the gospel, but he just looks really mad. I mean, everybody's coming by, he's like, he's like, I don't know if they're hearing what you're saying, but you look really angry, and I don't know how effective that is to people who are just kind of coming through, passing by, you know? I don't know how that reaches, I don't even imagine that that's how Jesus did it, you know? But that's some people's methods or whatever. You know, God bless them. You know, I pray for them anyway, but I don't know if that's effective to approach people like, don't let your method be, don't you be offensive. The message is offensive enough. So let the message be offensive without you adding to it. Because some people will be offensive themselves and then think it's all being persecuted because of the gospel. Nah, you being weird. It wouldn't matter what message you were preaching, people would be mad at you because your methods are offensive. So let the message be the offense. Amen. Moving on down, look at the next section here. Look at verse 38. It says, then some of the scribes and Pharisees answered, saying, teacher, we want to see a sign from you. So they're asking Jesus for a sign, this is another time where their words are showing what's in their hearts. right? Their words are showing that in the light of overwhelming evidence, right? Jesus has healed the sick, cleansed the leper, raised the dead, you know, healed the lame, the blind are seeing, the deaf are hearing, demons are being cast out. All of the things that the scriptures say that the Messiah will do, Jesus is doing. There's overwhelming evidence that this is the Messiah, and they're saying, show us a sign. And so with their evidencing, they're proclaiming their unbelief in the light of overwhelming evidence. Despite all of the biblical evidence, we want something else. Do a magic trick. Do something. Give us a proof. Give us some more evidence, more than what your word declares. Show me something else. And so I want you to know this, because sometimes Christians do this. We're like, God, if you want me to do this, I want you to show me this. Or I want you to do something extra, you know, make the stars sparkle brighter, or do, you know, give me a lightning bolt, or do something for me. Some stuff is just in the word, and we need to take God at his word. We be putting out fleeces, but y'all understand that when Gideon put out the fleece, this is before a day when every believer had the Holy Spirit dwelling inside him. This is before a day when we had the full counsel of God available to at our hands' disposal. And so God did that for him, but we're not in the same predicament as him. You got the Holy Ghost inside you, right? God can lead you by his spirit and guide you from his word. There's other methods and means in which God can do things. And so sometimes we're asking for a sign, and all of this, it just displays our unbelief. I'm saying, God, I heard your word, but I want something else. I want something more than what you said. Do something. And I want you to see that doesn't please the Lord here, right? They come to him. The scribes, the Pharisees, they answered, say, teacher, we want to see a sign from you. Now, interesting, right? Because Jesus has done miracles all over the place, but he's not going to do one for them. And he's like, I'm not a magic show. I'm not some trickster to do magic tricks at your beck and call. I'm the Messiah. And so look at what he says in verse 39. He answered and said to them, an evil and adulterous generation seek after a sign, and no sign will be given to it except the sign of the prophet Jonah. For as Jonah was 3 days and three nights in the belly of the great fish, so will the Son of Man be 3 days and three nights in the heart of the earth. And so let me stop there. Jesus said, I'm not giving any signs. The only sign I'll give you guys is a sign of the prophet Jonah. So one thing that happens here is Jesus, he validates, right? For some people look at a story like the book of Jonah, and they're like, oh, that's a fairy tale. You know, the story about a whale swallowed a man. Never said it was a whale, by the way. That's what everybody wants to say. A great fish is what it says, right? But people look at a story like that and think, oh, that wasn't true. That's some fairy tale, man. God says, no, what Jesus says, it was true. Right? He shares it. He references it here. And he says, that's the sign that I'm going to give you. Just like Jonah was in the belly of the fish for 3 days and three nights, the Son of Man, I'm going to be in the belly of the earth. I'm going to die and I'm going to be dead. I'm going to be in the earth for 3 days and three nights before he raises from the dead. That's the only sign that I'm going to give you guys. And so, you know, they want a magic trick. They want him to do something. He's like, you got that. When I die, 3 days later, I'm going to rise from the grave. That's how you're going to know. While he's saying this here, this is what we look to, guys. As New Testament believers, that's what we look to. I look to the fact that, so why are you a Christian, Bill? Because unlike every other deity, unlike every other so-called God, my God died for my sins and 3 days later rose from the grave and conquered sin, death, and Satan in the victory of the resurrection. Amen? Everybody else that died, they dead. Buddha died and he's dead. Right? Muhammad died and he's dead. Everybody else died and they dead. Jesus died and then rose and he still lives. Amen. And that's why we worship him. That's why we serve him. That's why I am a believer in Christ Jesus, because, you know, he's the one that has power over death. And since I'm going to die, he says, look, if you believe in me, you're going to do what I did. Just like I died and rose, and death wasn't the end, death was the beginning to the next era, the next season. That's what will be true for everyone that believes in me. Even though you die, you will live. Amen? And we told that to Mary, Martha. He said, if you die, if you believe in me, even though you die, you will live. And he said, do you believe this? Because it's for all who believe. All who believe the gospel. Death is not the end. Death is a transition for the believer. It is not the end. Amen? And so here he tells him, the only sign I'll give you is the sign of the prophet Jonah. Then he says in verse 41, the men of Nineveh will rise up in judgment with this generation and condemn it, because they repented at the preaching of Jonah, and indeed a greater than Jonah is here. He says, man, the people from Nineveh's day, they'll rise up in judgment against your generation because they repented at, y'all remember Jonah's message? It was a weak message, right? Jonah didn't want to preach. Jonah was like, he was a reluctant prophet. He was like, he really wanted the Ninevites to he wanted them to go to hell. And God had to break him. He said, okay, I'll go preach. And he went to Nineveh after God vomited him out of the great fish. And he walked into Nineveh. And this is what he said, 40 days, and then judgment is coming. Word of the Lord. Right? He didn't say, you guys should repent, you should change, God might forgive you. He just pronounced judgment. He says, 40 days, and then judgment is coming. God bless. And he went and sat down. That was it. That was not a heartfelt message. It was not some hard plea. The greatest revival in the whole Bible happened right there. Let you know it ain't the preacher, right? They heard Jonah's message. They said, maybe, perhaps, God will have mercy if we repent. And so the king of Nineveh calls for, everybody repented. Everybody in sackcloth and ashes. Everybody fasted. Don't even feed the cows, he said. Everybody is, we need to see what God will do. And as they repented, it says God relented of the judgment. He held back the judgment that he had thought to bring upon them. And that's the greatest, largest scale revival in the scriptures happened right there. And so it says, man, the people of Nineveh, when they see, when their generation sees, y'all had Jesus Christ. We had a jacked up prophet come give us a little bogus message, you know, for it. We repented. Y'all got the Son of God in your presence, raising the sick, cleansing lepers, and y'all won't believe it. Man, they're going to raise up in judgment against y'all because they believe with much less evidence, with much less to see, they believe. And so that generation will rise up in judgment at your unbelief with all this in front of you. Now, if they can say that about them, how much more about you and me? Right? We got way more evidence because this is still before resurrection. We're post-resurrection. We're after the resurrection and we're after the ascension. We're after the birth of the church. I mean, we have seen, experienced, heard, and read far more than they did. And so it could be said of people at that time that if they're unbelievers here at this time with all that we've seen, that they would rise up in judgment against us and say, what's wrong with y'all? You've seen everything. Like, why wouldn't you come? Why wouldn't you believe? Why wouldn't you yield your lives to Christ? That's what it means, that they would just rise up in judgment and say, it's unbelievable that y'all wouldn't believe after all that's been put forth, after all that you've seen, after all that's been made available to you. Right, we live in a time right now, everybody has a copy or two or 10 of the whole Bible. We all got it on our phone. Every version, you can pull up 10 versions and just go through it. Just read it at your will, right? We have so much more at our disposal. It should equal more belief, but it doesn't. Why is that? How come it seems like, you know, with more exposure, there'd be more believers. But it's not that way. And I wonder sometimes, I don't know why that is. I don't know why it seems like I would think, man, the heavy saturation of something would produce more belief in it, but it doesn't. People going to believe, and people that are not going to believe, not going to believe. It seems like that's what it is, whatever evidence is provided. Moving on, last verse, verse 42, the queen of the south will rise up in judgment with this generation and condemn it. For she came to the ends of the earth to hear of the wisdom of Solomon, and indeed a greater than Solomon is here. And so we have another example, the queen that went to go see Solomon and all of his glory. And when she got there, it was even more than what she had heard when she got there. And she said, even her, when she rises up, as amazed as she was with Solomon, it said, look, a greater than Solomon is here. And that can be said about anybody. Jesus is a greater than anything. He's a greater than David, a greater than Jonah, a greater than Solomon, because there is none greater than Jesus. Amen? And that can be, we can have 10 more scenarios here where a greater than this and a greater than that. They're saying, man, Jesus Christ, the King of Kings, the Lord of Lords, the Messiah, the Son of God, the one that there's none greater than him is here with you, and y'all aren't believing. Come on. Knock it off. And so that will, for them, that brings judgment, right? These people are presented with God. So as we wrap this up, I want you to think about something, because it's, I think it's really important. And I see this as a trend through the scriptures. It seems that the closer a person is to the truth and rejects it, the less mercy is for them, right? So the more exposure one has to the truth and rejects it, that, yeah, it just seems like there's less, they're in a bad way. And I think of the different scenarios. I think of those that were so close yet far, right? The best example is going to be Judas Iscariot. You could not have been closer to Jesus and further from Jesus at the same time. Physical proximity, he was closer than anybody could be, right? As close as you could be, he was with him. Walking with him to do miracles, sent out with the 12, he sent out with the 2x2. He was part of all of that, yet still in his heart, he never made room for the Messiah. He was there all the way to the end, got his feet washed. There for the Last Supper, that last opportunity. I would think he could have broken, repented, but he didn't. And he went to hell. Judas is in hell. There are people that want to say, Judas maybe could be in heaven. No, he's not. Right? I was weird that people even want to make that. If Jesus said about Judas, it'd be better for him if he were never born. The only way it could be better for you if you were never born is if you went to hell, right? Because if you were born, had a jacked up life, but ended up in heaven, praise God. But if you died and went to hell, then it could be better for you if you were never born. That's what he said about Judas. So anyway, that's a whole nother thing. When I think of the angels, right? The angels that were in heaven, you couldn't have been any closer to God, see God in all of his glory, all of his majesty. And so the angels that fell with Satan, the third of the angels that fell with him, there is no plan of redemption for them, right? They fell from as close as you could possibly be. They fell from glory. They seen God in his glory and fell from that place. And so for them, there's no plan of redemption. In Hebrews, it says that God does not give aid to the angels, but he gives aid to the seed of Abraham. That means there's no help for the angels. When they fail, they're locked in. They're going to hell. It is a fact. It is a done deal. There's no coming back. And if some people, I wonder if Satan could be forgiven. No, he can't. He fell from glory. There's no coming back from that, right? And so, you know, when you think about people that grew up in church, and I remember I used to share this with the kids when I was doing youth ministry, because in youth ministry, different than adult ministry, y'all all drove yourselves here today for the most part. Maybe some of y'all were dragged by a spouse, but for the most part, adults got up, got dressed. I'm going to church. I want to go worship the Lord. Y'all did this. But when you do youth ministry, right, I got a room. I got 100-something kids in this room that mama got up and said, get up. And they brought them. And some of the kids want to be there, but some of them roll in, and you know when they get to the door, they're like, they didn't ask for this, right? This did not ask to be here. And so it's a different kind of ministry, because while I want to minister discipleship to those that are here, that want to be here, that are saved, I realize there's some bodies in this room that are like, I wish you would shut up. I wish you would hurry up. How long is it going to be, preacher man? How long are they going to play this music? I mean, they would literally, it was like that. Kids are having ear pods and hoodies on, and just like, they wanted it to be over with as quick as possible. And I would warn those kids. I'm like, man, here's the problem with this, right? As you're sitting under the word every week, and rejected, you're developing a callous heart, right? You hear every word, every week you're hearing it, and you're rejecting it again and again and again and again. The Bible says that you're storing up judgment for the day of judgment. You need to make a decision. You need to come to Christ, or you know, I don't know. If you've committed that you're going to be a non-believer, you might want to stay home. It's like this, and I'm not telling the kids to don't come back, but I'm like, if you're just going to commit to, you know, you're going to keep sitting under the word and listen to the word and not, you're not going to yield, you're not going to obey, there's judgment for that. You don't get this is not without punishment. You can't just hear and take it in and reject it. We'll all give an account for what we do know. Amen. And so to whom much is given, what? Right. And so and those who knew much would be beaten with many stripes. Right. Those who had that we have been. Yeah, those that have been exposed to much, I believe the discipline is different. So we want to make sure as we read a section like this and we look at the Pharisees, and we know what they were. We know these are the religious people of Jesus' day that were rejecting him. We want to be careful, one, that we're nothing like the Pharisees. nothing like it. I mean, when you look at them, this is the one group. Have you ever seen Jesus seem like he's a little ticked off with a group? He never was ticked off with a drunkard. He wasn't even mad at demon-possessed people or tax collectors or prostitutes. But you know who he seems a little perturbed by? More than a little bit? This group. You go read Matthew 23, and it's like, I feel like you almost get the image of Jesus in that chapter, like, almost fleshed out, you know, I kept it holy, but just almost, like, almost ready to take off on them. He doesn't like what they present. And so when I look at this group, and I'm like, if that's how Jesus felt about this group, some of the harshest words in your whole Bible are for this group. In Matthew 20, that's the harshest words of Jesus in the whole Bible are for that group. I don't want to be anything like them. I don't want to be anything like them. I don't want to be religious. I don't want to be phony. I don't want to be fake. I don't want to be surface. Jesus is basically, if you want to be someone, it's one thing to say, God, show me what you want me to be. He's showing us in Matthew 23 what not to be. This is what I hate. You read that chapter and that's what you learn. This is the stuff that God hates. Let me make sure I'm none of those things. I'm not pretending with God. I'm not playing God games. God would rather us be 100% real. We would rather have a culture in church where people come and say, I messed up. You pray for me. You can minister to me. Could you help me? And that's how we do it here. If y'all don't know, if you didn't know, we're not beating up people that have mistakes. When people come and they have sin or they've fallen or they've made a mistake or they've done something wrong, we're not humiliating them or embarrassing them or, you know, putting them through. When people come and say, hey, I messed up and I'm convicted about it, I'm not sure how to stop this. Well, that's what we're here for. We're going to pray for you and maybe set you up with someone for accountability and check up on you. And our heart is to get you to a place where you're healthy and overcoming, that later on you'll be in a healthy place to be able to help somebody else that's dealing with the same stuff. Amen. And we would way rather that than to create a culture where people come in and they just faking it. I'm blessed, highly favored. and you ain't blessed or favored, lowly. You know, like it's like we'd rather it be real. Jesus would rather it be real. And that's we need to cultivate that. We're part of how we cultivate that among ourselves. So when people bring you stuff, you want to handle it with care. You want to handle it in that kind of way because I'd rather we be real. It seems like the issue with the Pharisees, in addition to their unbelief and attack of the Lord, was they were concerned with their external look, but they weren't concerned at all with what God was looking at. They were concerned with what people saw, but not with what God saw. We need to be concerned above everything with what God sees. Amen? All right, and so God says, look, I see what's in your heart. You don't know what's in your heart, but what comes out of your mouth is giving you a window into what's going on. So the two lessons I would encourage us to take from this is, one, if you notice that what's coming out of your mouth is not what, it's like, wow, if that's what's representative of my heart, maybe for some of us, as we heard that, we're like, I need to repent. And that means my heart's in a bad place. You want to take that to the Lord. God, help me with that. I want my heart to be right with you. I want the things that are coming out of my heart to be right. And so if you realize that, man, the things that are coming out of here are not from God, you might need to start sowing differently. It says from the abundance of the heart, the mouth speaks. It's the abundance, what's in there. So you might need to start sowing into your heart different. Maybe you need to turn off some other things and turn on some word and turn on worship and spend more time reading God's word. Spend time in fellowship with people that are speaking God's word to you. You want to be careful because it's what comes in that gets stored up that comes out. And if you're noticing that what's coming out is bad, it's probably because what's going in is bad. Because whatever a man sows, that he will also reap. So that's one thing we want to watch and be careful of. And then the Bible says our lives are barren. Each of our lives are barren. Whatever kind of fruit your life is bearing, it's letting you know what kind of tree you are. And so we should all consider, right? I say this all the time, but it's so true. Something you cannot fake is fruit. You can fake some things over time, but you can't fake just the fruit that's coming out of your life. For some of us, it's just your character, your nature, who you really are is compassion, is love, is generosity, is a blessing. And some of us, what we really are is harsh and cold and calloused and contentious. What's coming out is telling you what kind of tree you are. So if you look at what's coming out and say, man, I like this, the kind of tree I want to be, well, keep doing what you're doing. But if you're looking and saying, man, I got bad fruit, you know, bad fruit comes off of a bad tree. I want to take that up with the Lord. You don't want to hear something like this and just leave bad where it's at. You want to make adjustments. For some of us, that means we need to repent. Some of us, we need to keep going the way we're going. But we do know this. We don't want to be like the Pharisees. Amen. They're the blueprint for the Christian of what you don't want to be. And Jesus uses them in that way throughout the scriptures.
1: 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Maybe you can relate to the blue-collar worker, Peter. Or maybe you need to see things with your own eyes to believe them, like Thomas. 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Whatever your story, we're glad you're here. 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

0: A Transforming Word with Pastor Bill Buffington is brought to you by Calvary Chapel Costa Mesa here on K-Wave 1110 and 107.9, sharing life, delivering truth, giving hope. Michael David here, and just the other day I was in a grocery store and I noticed they had already put up their Halloween candy display. And I think to myself, it's only August. We're 2.5 months away from October 31st and the grocery stores are already advertising this. And during Halloween, we see lots of decorations that feature tombs and demons and evil, spiritually dark things. And in the Bible, we actually read about a man who sounds like he belongs in one of the horror movies that people watch during the Halloween season. And the man we read about in Mark chapter 5 was a man who had become severely possessed by demons. He was living among the tombs, crying out day and night, cutting himself with stones. He was so strong and so uncontrollable that people had tried to restrain him with chains, but he repeatedly broke the chains. Now, think about this. I mean, that must have been terrifying for the people who witnessed it. But you know, there is something that can make the demons possessing a man beg for mercy. And do you know what it is? You guessed it. Bring them to Jesus. And Dr. Tony Evans is going to talk to us about that next on the Alternative Program.
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2: Planned Parenthood has spent years trying to distance itself from its founder, Margaret Sanger, but history can't simply be rewritten. In a recent interview, Planned Parenthood president Alexis McGill Johnson discussed Sanger's legacy with a black influencer. Throughout the interview, she attempted to minimize Sanger's embrace of eugenics and even said that her intentions were good. She failed to address the many credible allegations that Planned Parenthood continues to target minority communities. From beginning to end, the abortion industry is saturated with evil. When their entire business model revolves around killing innocent children, we shouldn't be surprised to learn that they've engaged in other awful behavior.
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5: If you are on your way to hell, and now you are on your way to heaven, somebody ought to know about it.
6: Dr. Tony Evans talks about how we should respond when God reverses the demonic curses in our lives.
5: When there's a comeback, you got to talk about it. 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
6: This is the Alternative Broadcast, featuring the timeless biblical teachings from the archives of Dr. Tony Evans. Sometimes your problems at work or at home don't really have anything to do with what's going on at work or at home. Dr. Evans says they can be the result of something going on in the spiritual realm. Today, he explains how we can know if that's the case and what we can do about it. Let's join him.
5: This series kind of got started by two or three folks who I've run across over the last couple of months who made the statement to me, I feel like I'm cursed. It meant what they were saying was, every time it looks like it's going to get better, something else goes wrong. Anybody ever felt like that? Well, it just looked like it getting ready to turn around. And then there's a fumble or an interception or something that kind of knocks you down again. If you need a comeback, you'll discover how to get one in the various areas of life, or perhaps you'll be able to help somebody else who needs to reverse the way life is going for them. I want to start off with a story in Mark chapter 5, because I want to talk about today a comeback, a reverse from the demonic control that you or somebody you know is under. We find out that Jesus has crossed over the sea, and according to Mark 5, verse 2, he gets out of the boat, and immediately a man from the tombs with an unclean spirit met him. First of all, the man is living in a graveyard. He's living in the tombs. The man was uncontrollable because it says No one, verse 3, could bind him anymore, even with a chain, because he had often been bound with shackles and chains, and the chains had been torn apart by him, and the shackles broken into pieces. So the man is uncontrollable. Chains can't hold him. People can't hold him. Have you ever seen anybody, or maybe you've been, out of control? So let's accumulate this. He's out of control. He's hanging out with dead people. He is self-mutilating, according to verse number 5. He kept gnashing himself with stones. And what's bad about this man is this has become a way of life. It says constantly, day and night, or night and day, verse 5. This was this man's lifestyle. This wasn't a bad day or a bad week or a bad month. This was night and day. It was continuous. It was ongoing. I mean, if you saw this man on the street, you're going to see in a moment the man is naked. He doesn't have any clothes on. Uncontrollable. Folk don't want to be around him. Something wrong with this man. And it's serious. We're told way back in verse 2, that this man has an unclean spirit. In other words, he's acting externally because of what's wrong internally. And what was wrong internally was demon possession and demon control. He was under demonic influence caused by spiritual intrusion into the life where that negative spiritual intrusion feels at home. But if nobody ever tells you that, then all you see is aberrant behavior and never spiritual invasion because of demons. Well, Jesus shows up and something very interesting happens in verse 6. Seeing Jesus from a distance, he ran up and bowed down before him, verse 7. And shouting with a loud voice, he said, "What business do we have with each other, Jesus, Son of the Most High God? I implore you, by God, do not torment me." And I got to read those two because I hope you're getting what you just heard. He says, seeing Jesus from a distance, he ran up and bowed down before him. Okay, let's start right there. Last time I checked, that's worship. He bows down, so we call that a good thing. But a good thing was having a bad result, because he says, I'm tormented by this trip. I took a trip, I came into your presence, and guess what? Stuff got worse. Why torment me? Because things got worse when he ran to Jesus. He ran to the solution of his problem, and he says, I'm tormented. Why? We are told in verse 8, for he had been saying, Jesus had been saying to the man, come out of him, you unclean spirit. He's in torment because the spiritual met the spiritual. The torment was tied to the confrontation of the root. Because he's now dealing with the root, the demons, the unclean spirits, are now face-to-face with Jesus Christ. How do the unclean spirits get face-to-face with Jesus Christ? The man came to Jesus Christ and paid homage to Jesus Christ, which put Jesus in the spirit in the same vicinity at war with each other. So now the man is literally worse off because he's now fighting a fight he didn't have to fight till Jesus showed up. As long as Jesus didn't show up, it was just him and the demons, and they were living with each other, okay. But the moment Jesus shows up, he is in conflict. And so this man has been totally controlled. Verse 9. And he, Jesus, was asking him, what is your name? Our name is Legion. And he, we back to the individual man now, began to implore him, Jesus, earnestly not to send them out of the country. Now there was a large herd of swine feeding nearby on the mountain. The demons implored him, saying, send us into the swine so that we may enter them. Jesus gave them permission, and coming out, the unclean spirits into the swine, and the herd rushed down the steep bank into the sea, about 2,000 of them, and they were drowned in the sea. Now you know where I got 2,000. There were 2,000 pigs on the hill there were enough demons for each pig, so there's at least 2,000 demons in the legion inside this man. He's got 2,000 demons telling him what to do, telling him you can't make it, telling him you're out of control, telling him to live in the graveyard, telling him to walk around with no clothes on. It's because he's had a demonic invasion. This man had a spiritual issue of uncleanness that had to be addressed. Oh, by the way, just a little side note. Let me give you a little sidebar from verse 10. He began to implore him earnestly not to send them out of the country. That tells you a lot right there about the limitations of demons and the devil. One, they had to ask Jesus' permission, which means that the devil never has the final say-so in your life. Two, they didn't know what he was going to do. They had to ask him because they didn't know what he was going to do. So that means the devil doesn't know everything. He only knows what you tell him. He can't read your mind because he didn't know, or the demons didn't know. So they entreat him. Now, why do they want to go into the pigs? Two reasons. One, demons are spirits. So anything they're going to do in the physical realm, they need, like the alien movies that you watch, a host. Because they're invisible beings. So they have to have a host. They have to have a something to work with. So if they want to do something in the human realm, guess what they need? They need a human being. There must be a vehicle through which the spiritual realm, the negative, satanic, demon-possessed spiritual realm, must express itself through. That's why the Bible says in Genesis 6, it talks about the angels of God, the fallen angels, infiltrating men who cohabitated with women, producing a demonized race of people in Genesis 6. So you got these demons who want to reproduce, but demons can't reproduce because they're angels. So they infiltrate men. The Bible talks about evil men, uncleanness. They infiltrate evil men who cohabitated with women, giving birth to the Nephilim. That is an evil race of people. So that's why in Genesis chapter 6, the whole world has got to be destroyed with the flood, because the demons have taken over using the vehicle of sex to do it through inhabiting males who simply, you know, went around doing their thing, having babies that were under demonic influence or multiplied the omen, the manifestation of evil through childbirth, which goes back to Genesis 1, be fruitful and multiply and manifest the image of God through childbirth. That's a whole nother subject that we don't have time to get into. But to suffice it to say, they've got to have a host. But there's another reason they picked the pigs. The reason they picked the pigs are unclean animals in the Bible. So they had to find an unclean place. So they said, let us go into the pigs. Why? Because we'll be at home in pigs. Because pigs in the Bible are unclean animals. Well, they go into the pigs. God lets them go. Why does he let them go into the pigs? Because God wants them in unclean places since they're unclean beings. And so they go into the pigs. Now, all these pigs are doing are grazing up on the side of the mountain. But when they go inside into the swine, verse 13, the herd rushes down the steep bank into the sea and were drowned in the sea. Two things. The demons, once the exorcism takes place, go into the pigs, and the pigs, it says, go downhill. Because wherever demons take over, you're going down. When you see the perpetual decline of a life, you have to raise the question, is there demonic infiltration? Because it keeps going down. See, Paul says as Christians, life's not supposed to be that way. He says, while my outward man is decaying day by day, my inward man is being renewed. I'm getting older, but I'm going up. But wherever demons take over, there is the descent.
6: 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I'll repeat that information after the second part of today's lesson and this.
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5: Now, how did this man get delivered? He got delivered because of one thing, comes up early in the passage. He got delivered because he drug his demons to Jesus and bowed. He drug his problem to Jesus. He didn't drag his problem to church. He drug his problem to Jesus and he bowed. See, that is the bowing that's the key. Because to bow means to surrender authority. To bow means to yield. He placed his life under the control of Jesus. Jesus started saying, come out of him. Things got worse for a while. Why are you tormenting me? But since Jesus was allowed to have his way, the demons couldn't call the final shot. You ever feel like the devil got you and won't let you go? Or has someone who you know and won't let them go? See, we have to raise the question, have they bowed yet? Not have they gone to church, not have they been religious. The question on the floor is, have they bowed? The man bowed. And all of a sudden, the demons had to look for a new place to live. Because Jesus and the demons can't be at home with one another. And this gets interesting. The herdsmen ran away and reported in the city, verse 14, and in the country, and the people came to see what had happened. I guess word would get out like that, you know. And Jesus came, and what happened? Verse 15. They came with Jesus and observed the man who had been demon-possessed, sitting down, clothed, in his right mind, the very man who had the legion, and they became frightened. The word went out. How do you know it's demon and not just an emotional trauma a person's responding to? Because when Jesus takes over, it don't take long. This turned on a dime. Because it was a spiritual issue and there was a spiritual bowing and yielding to the supernatural Son of God, overnight, the addiction disappeared. Overnight. The lifestyle change. Overnight, the transformation occurs. When Jesus grabs it, if the cause is spiritual, it doesn't take that long. Those who had seen it, verse 16, watch this now as we wind this down, described to them how it happened that the demon possessed with the demon possessed man and all about the swine. Told them, this is what we saw. And they came out and they went to the swine. The swine went and committed suicide. And they began to implore him to leave their region. That's unbelievable. That's unbelievable. They get a testimony by eyewitnesses The man was living in the tomb. He is now seated in his right mind. They were demon-possessed. The demons went in the swine. The swine went and committed suicide. The man sitting in his right mind, they say, get Jesus out of here. Now, you would have thought they would have said, Jesus can help all these people like this. Let's keep Jesus here. Ain't what they said. They said, get him out of here. Why? Well, it kind of tells you. It says, they told him what happened to the demon-possessed man and all about the swine. Okay, when they lost their pigs, they lost their money. See, 2,000 pigs grazing ain't just for 2,000 pigs to graze. That's your pork chops, hog maws, chitlin, ham hocks, pig feet, all right? That's your soul food restaurants. I mean, he is messing with the economy of the country. Get Jesus out of here. I'd rather have living pigs that make money than people who are delivered. Let me say something to you. A lot of folk don't want some problem solved. Jesus asked the man at the water in John 5, he says, do you really want to be made whole? Because see, you can get so comfortable being defeated, you assume defeat is what's supposed to be. Get him out of here. Because we had our 2,000 pigs, and each one of those pigs could bring in this much money. And so he's messing with our lifestyle. Get him out of here. Now, we've had a comeback here. The comeback is that this man who had been written off by the world in which he lived has been transformed. This man is brand new. Now, watch this now. I love the ending of this story. And as he was getting in the boat, verse 18, as Jesus was getting in the boat, why? Why is Jesus getting in the boat? To leave. Because remember, get him out of here. Oh, by the way, sidebar, Jesus will never stay where he's not wanted. So you have to understand that. Jesus will not force it. Behold, I stand at the door and knock if any man opens. I'm not going to force myself in where I am not welcome. So a lot of times people don't see Jesus because Jesus knows he's not welcome. He was getting into the boat. The man who had been demon-possessed was imploring him that he might accompany him. He said, Jesus, they may not want you, but I want you. I'm going with you. I'm going with you. You know, I know where I come from. I'm going with you. But watch this. And he did not let him. Jesus stopped the man from coming with him and said to him, go home to your people and report to them what great things the Lord has done for you and how he had mercy on you. Now, this tells me that the man had a sin problem too, because he says, the Lord had mercy on you. Mercy is not getting what you do deserve. He deserved to be an outcast, but God had mercy on him and didn't give him what he deserved. He said, you go home and you tell your people what the Lord has done for you. Wait a minute, now you want me to go home before I go to seminary? You want me to go home before I go to Bible college? You want me to go home before I've learned all the books of the Bible and how to exegete the scripture? And you want, well, you may not know a lot of theology, but you know that you once was lost and now you found, blind, but now you see. You know enough to talk about the fact God's been good to you. You know that much. So no, I need you to stay behind to be a witness. Now watch this now. I love this one. It's so sweet. Verse 20. And he went away to proclaim in Decapolis the great things Jesus had done for him, and everybody was amazed. Jesus said, watch this now, watch this. Jesus said, don't come with me. I know you want to come with me. I know why you want to come with me. But I got a ministry for you. I'm getting ready to call you into the ministry. I know your life was messed up. I want you to go home, the hardest place to go. I want you to go home and I want you to tell the folk what the Lord has done for you. That's called a testimony. I don't want you to talk about what he did for somebody else. You go and tell the folks at home what the Lord has done for you. But now watch this now. The verse 20 says, he went to Decapolis and proclaimed what Jesus had done for him, and he was all amazed. Jesus said, go home. we're told he went to Decapolis. All right, let's break that down. Polis means city. Decap means 10. He didn't just go home. He went to a 10-city region. And he told the whole metroplex what Jesus had done to him. He went to the whole region. Because when you've been that bad off and God's been that good, you can't keep it to yourself. When there's a comeback, you got to talk about it. I was lost and now I'm found, blind, but now I see. If God has done something for you, somebody ought to know about it. If you were on your way to hell and you are on your way to heaven, somebody ought to know about it. If you didn't have a job, God gave you a job, somebody ought to know about it. If you didn't know how you were going to pay your bills and he provided a way out of no way, somebody ought to know about it. If you thought you were going to lose your mind and now you're in your right mind, somebody ought to know about it. You ought not be ashamed to say it was Jesus. Paul says, I am not ashamed to tell who's been good to me.
6: 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Even though we know worry doesn't accomplish anything, sometimes we just can't seem to let it go. That's when it turns from a problem into a stronghold. Tomorrow, Dr. Evans will tell us how to break its power. 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
0: 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Michael David here, and I think I remember hearing Pastor Skip Heitzig saying, a good thing becomes a bad thing if it keeps you from the best thing. For example, family, marriage, career, ministry, success, relationships, our own reputation, those are all good things. But when we make one of them the thing that gives us our ultimate sense of worth, they can begin controlling us. And when something good or important becomes so central to us that we begin to depend on it for our identity, our security, our worth, or our happiness, we're on shaky ground. For example, if keeping a relationship causes us to compromise biblical convictions, or keeping a job causes us to compromise our integrity, we have one of them, the thing that gives us our ultimate sense of worth, they can begin controlling us. And when something good or important becomes so central to us that we begin to depend on it for our identity, our security, our worth, or our happiness, we're on shaky ground. For example, if keeping a relationship causes us to compromise biblical convictions, or keeping a job causes us to compromise our integrity, we have allowed that thing to become more important.

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2: You see, some people believe that the Christian life is all about taking things off, not being able to do things. 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And maybe you're thinking that if you come to church here and decide to be serious about Christ, that we're going to give you a list of do's and don'ts, a rule book. You're still waiting for that. Where's the rule book? We don't have a rule book. In fact, let me tell you, every time God says don't, it's not because he's trying to take away your joy. It's because God is trying to give you greater fulfillment and joy in your life.
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3: On a recent edition of Pastor's Perspective, we have Professor Scott Ray of the Talbot School of Theology and Pastor Brian Brodesson of Echoes of Mercy answering questions about singleness as a Christian.
4: What they meant in Genesis 1 and 2 is it's not good for mankind to be alone. And it was, you know, marriage was one of the ways that God had in mind to remedy that. The other one was the as they procreate, the creation of a community to remedy that. So marriage was never designed to be the answer, completely and by itself to our aloneness. That's putting way too much pressure on another person. And I think you actually run the risk of idolatry with that other person. And the Bible affirms singleness as, you know, a good thing. Now, you may not see it that way. And I was a singles pastor for about 5 years before joining the Talbot faculty. And a lot of my single adults did not really, they saw it more as a curse instead of a gift. But I think the Bible affirms singleness as a good thing. And in some instances, it's more expedient than marriage. I think in the passages we're speaking to is in 1 Corinthians 7:9, we're speaking to married couples who are, for a variety of reasons, are denying normal sexual relations between husband and wife.
5: Yeah.
4: And that the admonition was for husband and wife to engage in regular sexual relations so that neither of them burn with passion and therefore be tempted to satisfy those desires outside the boundaries of marriage.
5: Yeah.
4: That's the point that Paul was making there. So that passage was not intended for unmarried adults.
5: Yeah. Or I think it was intended for people who were in a relationship and maybe questioning, do we marry? Is that more spiritual or do we stay single? And so Paul says, if you marry, you don't sin. Right. You know, this is not a sin issue. But I think too, Scott, and I think you would agree with me on this. I think that for a long time, maybe we did, not intentionally, but we sort of elevated marriage to the point that we made single people feel like, unintentionally completely, but we made them sort of feel like, you know, if I'm going to be a full person and a full Christian, I need to get married.
4: Yeah.
5: And yet there's so much in Scripture, and that passage, you know, of course, in 1 Corinthians 7, Paul's talking about the virtues of singleness. Like,
4: yes, he is.
5: There's a lot of benefits to being single, but it's in relation to serving Christ. And so I have some wonderful friends who have been single their whole lives. And that's just, and you know, they're part of the church, they're part of the ministry. And I don't think they ever feel like, oh, I'm missing out. You know, they've got great fellowship. They've got lots of deep friendships. But I would say to our questionnaire there, also, you know, when you're talking about burning, are you doing something to sort of intensify that level of desire? Sometimes, you know, people getting into pornography and things like that, that's going to exacerbate the problem. Mm-hmm. So you want to get away from that stuff and focus on, you know, the things of the Spirit.
4: I think, Brian, to your point about marriage too, I think in the culture in general, I think we've oversold sex and what it can provide.
5: Yes.
4: But I think in many of our churches, we've oversold marriage too and what it can provide. Because, you know, in my view, marriage is the union of two basically miserable, wretched, self-centered sinners who are trying.
6: Tell us how.

0: we really feel.
1: We were trying to make a go of it. And, you know, marriage is not a destination. You know, it's finding a traveling partner. And I find, I found lots of people have said, you know, marriage is the tool that God has used to sort of chip away at the rough edges of our character.
2: For sure.
1: And, you know, sometimes painfully so.
2: Yes.
1: So I think, there's a lot of place in Scripture that gives what I would call affirmation to people who are single, either by choice or not.
2: Yeah. And rather than sitting around sort of lamenting singleness, get into what does God want to do with my life?
1: Right.
2: You know, because when you're in God's will and you're doing the thing that the Lord has created you for and fashioned you for, that's where fulfillment comes. That's where you're like, okay. And then, you know, if there is, I mean, I think, you know, if there is this deep desire to marry, you know, maybe God will bring somebody along. But, you know, I think of people like John Stott, you know, mm-hmm. John Stott.
1: Good example.
2: Who was a great evangelical leader in Britain for many years. And he chose a single life, not because he didn't desire marriage. There was a season in his life where he actually had a woman that he thought he might marry. But they both concluded that they were called to live singly for the glory of God.
1: Yeah. And I think if, you know, the question we have to be asking is, can I serve the kingdom better?
2: Yeah.
1: Married.
2: Exactly.
1: This person as opposed to being single.
2: That's the question.
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5: 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When we truly understand the consequences of our sin, it can feel overwhelming. But God's story doesn't end there. Today, Tim Keller looks at the new life God offers us and how it brings a freedom we never could have imagined. Now here's part two of Dr. Keller's message.
6: Chapter 2. I'd like to just look at the first 3 verses. For you who were dead in transgressions and sins in which you used to live, when you followed the ways of this world and of the ruler of the kingdom of the air and the spirit who is now at work in those who are disobedient, all of us lived also among them at one time, gratifying the cravings of our sinful nature and following its desires and thoughts. Like the rest, we were by nature objects of wrath. There are levels of life. There are gradations of life. And to each gradation, though each gradation is life of a sort, to the higher grade, the next lower grade is like a living death. There's vegetable life. There's animal life. And then there's human physical life. Every one of those is life. Why? Because the vegetable has sensation, right? And it actually has some control over its environment, as we're going to see. The animal has more sensation and even more control over its environment. And the human being has even the most sensation, human physical life, and has the most control, as we're going to see. I'm going to go right through this. But the fact is that though every one of those types of life is life on its level, as a human being, if you're living at the level of an animal, if you've had some kind of brain damage and you have the functioning level of a frog, are you alive or not? Not by human standards. You're in a living death. If an animal has almost drowned and is pulled out of the, you know, I've seen this happen, is pulled out of the lake and is essentially, you know, so brain damaged that the dog is now functioning at the level of a tomato. We call it even, it's an awful thing to say about someone you know, of a human gradation or of an animal gradation who is now operating at this level. We call it a vegetable. Is it alive? In a sense. But you see, when you're living at the level of vegetable, when you're actually an animal, when you're living at the level of an animal, when you're actually a human being, it's a living death. You're alive and yet you're not. I know this is sordid. What the Bible says is there is a level of life, a spiritual life, that is as much above natural human physical life as natural human physical life is above animal life, and as animal life is above vegetable life. And therefore, unless you understand that, as an animal is alive, but when a human being is functioning down there, it's a living death. So from God's point of view, we were all built for spiritual life. But we are living only at the light, at the level of human physical life, and therefore, it is like a living death. Ever seen Night of the Living Dead? You're dead, but you're moving. You're decaying, but you're talking. It's horrible. It's awful. And that's how we look to God. Let me show you, let me explain. All right. For example, look at the level of vegetable. A vegetable, a tomato, has some sensation. It's nothing but tactile sensation. Nothing but. It can sense its environment only if it's touching or if something has come very close to it. It can sense the sunlight. It can sense water. It can sense things that are actually touching it in certain ways. But it's got no sight. It's got no hearing. And there's all kinds of things in its environment that it's not even aware of. Let's move up a notch. You have animals. Animals are different than vegetables because animals have five senses. They can touch, taste, hear, see, and smell, and therefore there's things that the vegetable has in its environment that are there, but they're not aware of. The animal is able to see all sorts of things that the vegetable can't see. But the animal is different than the human in this sense. We have five senses, but beyond that, we've got what's called rationality and the ability to reflect. The animal cannot see justice and tragedy. We can see it. The animal cannot see joy or sorrow, really. The animal cannot see right and wrong. Things that are there, things that are obviously there, but the animal can't see. And there's things that the animal can see and be aware of that the vegetable can't be aware of. If an animal comes down to the sensation level of the vegetable, it's a living death. If the human comes down to the level of the animal, it's a living death. Let's turn over to the second way we define life. Sensation, the other one is what? Mastery, control the environment. What can a vegetable do about its environment? Well, it depends. What can, I say, a plant do about its environment? Some plants can turn toward the sun. Some plants obviously can grow toward the moisture. Occasionally you get a Venus flytrap or something like that that can you know, respond to certain stimuli in a kind of fascinating way. They've got some, but a very small amount. Animals are different. Animals actually can do far more in control of their environment, but they can only react. They do it all through instinct. Human beings are a higher order of life altogether, and what human beings can do is they can reflect. They've got self-control. Do you know what it's like? Some of you probably do. When through addiction to something, here you are knowing what you're doing is wrong, what you're doing is destructive, what you're doing is despairing, and yet you're watching yourself do it. What's happened to you? You're living at the level of an animal. See, animals can do a lot more than plants, but animals can only respond, they can only react. They only have instincts, you see, reflexes. A human being is higher than an animal because a human being has self-control. A human being can reflect. A human being can make decisions. A human being can move away and decide not to do something. When a human being has sunk down to the animal level, you feel that you're dead. You're alive, but you're dead. You're going through the motions, but you're dead. When an animal has moved down the level of the vegetable, it's like a living death. Now, when the Bible talks about spiritual life, it's saying that there is a kind of life as high, much higher than the human physical, as the human physical is above the animal. Look at sensation, first of all. Unless the Holy Spirit has come and given you a new spiritual awareness, there's all sorts of things out there, real things that are there, that you're not aware of. Put it this way. Unless you've got spiritual life, if you're in a state of death, spiritual death, then things that I mentioned before, the holiness of God and the sovereignty of God and the adoption of us into the family and grace and heaven and hell and righteousness and the Word of God and the inheritance in the future and glory, all of these things to a spiritually dead person are either A, nonsense, or B, abstractions. There's two, the reason I say nonsense or abstractions is because there's two kinds of spiritually dead person. There's the kind that say, I don't believe at all in any of this religious stuff. And then there's the other kind of person who believes at all, but they're still spiritually dead. What? Yes. Sensation means something is real to you. Now, I can usually tell if somebody's spiritually dead, though theoretically only, in an abstract sense only, they believe in the Apostles' Creed and they believe in all these Christian beliefs. Because you see, when you sit down and talk with them when they're going through troubles, and you open the Word of God, and they're going through tremendous troubles, and you show them that God is their Father, that He's adopted them, that God is in charge of everything that's happening, that that Jesus Christ suffered not so that we might not suffer, but that in our suffering we might become like Him. That 1 second of heaven is going to make amends for 1,000 lives full of torture. That heaven will make amends for all. So what you do with a person, what you're supposed to do with yourself when you're suffering is you just expose yourself to all these truths. And a spiritually dead person who says they're Christian and who, you know, theoretically believes in all that, they look at you and they say, so what? You're going to glory, so what? Your Father loves you, so what? That doesn't mean anything to me. I'm in despair. You see what I mean? Some people who are spiritually dead look at these truths and they're not aware of them and they say, they're not real to them and they say, this is nonsense. But other people are not aware of them and they think they believe, but they're just theoretical and they're just abstractions. They're not realities. When you become spiritually alive, when you go through the new birth, that's one of the first things you notice, isn't it? If you had a church background, you know, if you were raised in a Christian faith, any kind of church, when you're born again, when the new life comes in, when you're quickened and you're no longer dead in trespasses and sins, one of the first things you begin to say is, wait a minute, I'd always heard this, but now look at it. I'm electrified by these things. I'd always heard about God's love in an abstract way, but now I see He does. I'd always heard about sin. I always knew I was a sinner, but now I'm convicted. I'd always heard about heaven, but now it's something that make amends. It makes amends. It changes me. It electrifies me. It thrills me. It disturbs me. What's happening? These things are real to you. Before, you were a spiritual vegetable. You were a spiritual animal. And all of a sudden, things that were just abstractions and theoretical, they become real. They smite you. Just like the sun smites your eyes. Just like a hammer smites your, you know, your hand. So the truths smite your soul because you're awake, you're alive. Or spiritual strength. Let's look at that. Don't you see? In the area of sensation, a spiritually alive person, spiritual human life is as much ahead of and beyond physical human life as physical human life is above animal life. Because it's a higher order, it's a new order of sensation. Or let me go over to the idea of mastery and control of your environment. Animals only have instincts. Human beings have more self-control, more reflection. They have more mastery over their environment, you see. They're not just responding to their environment. They're not just reacting, they're acting. And yet, when you're spiritually alive, you find you have a new kind of self-control that you never had before. If you're not a Christian, or if God is just a theoretical abstraction, you know, you might say, I'm a Christian, but He's not real to you. You don't really have the spiritual life. What really controls you? What controls you? Your peer group controls you. Or Your political ideology controls you, or your culture controls you, or your ethnicity controls you. There are certain things and people and groups and standards which really do control you. As soon as you become a Christian and the realities of God's holiness and of His truth and of His love and of His righteousness and of His glory, as soon as they begin to hit you, suddenly you have got a mastery you never had before. In the past, if you knew that to tell the truth meant you would lose your job and maybe lose your career, what would you have done? Well, you see, if God's not real to you, what else have you got but your career? If in the past, in order to keep your sexual integrity, you knew that you were going to be rejected by the professional group that you most wanted to be part of, how could you have resisted? Because you see, if God's not real to you, if glory's not real to you, if there isn't a bigger reality than just earth and right here, then you are really completely controlled by the things that give your life meaning. As soon as God is the thing that gives your life meaning, you can laugh. You can snap your finger in the face of anything. You no longer say, well, I do it this way because I'm Italian and all Italians do things this way. And all of my Italian friends would look at me and say, what are you doing that for? I have to do it that way. Or because I'm Irish, or because I'm Jewish, or because I'm Chinese. I mean, I wouldn't even think of being something else. But as soon as you become a Christian, as soon as there becomes a standard, as soon as it becomes a reality that's bigger than your ethnicity, that's judging you in your ethnicity, you're lifted up above and you receive a freedom. And listen, there is nobody more of an individualist than a Christian. Because a Christian knows that if I'm the only person left on the face of the earth that believes the Bible, and everybody else is all right to kill this kind of person, and I see the Bible says it's not, I'm a majority of one. I can stand against everybody else in the world. It doesn't matter, because I know I'm right. Because I have got a self-control that nobody else has got. I have got an integrity that nobody else has got. What if they kill me? So what? Because glory, because righteousness, because the Father, because of the love. There is a freedom and a power over your environment that you've got in human spiritual life that's as much above the human physical life as the human physical life is above the animal life. Don't you see, therefore, when the Bible says you're dead in your sins, it's talking about spiritual death. Don't you see? You are dead until the Spirit of God comes and changes you. Conclusion. The only way to really define a Christian is not intellectually, is not culturally, and it's not institutionally. Don't you see that being a Christian or not being a Christian is not a matter of degree, but it's a matter of essence and quality? You either are a Christian because you've got spiritual life, or you're not a Christian because you don't. Christianity is not a matter of degree or gradations. Being a Christian does not mean I'm working toward a goal. I'm adopting a certain way of thinking or a lifestyle. I'm on my way. You either are a Christian or you're not. You see, because you're either a human being or you're an animal or you're an eggplant. I mean, you know, eggplants don't say, well, I'm on my way to being a dog. I'm hoping I'll be a dog. You know, dogs don't say, you know, unless you watch some of the strange science fiction movies and so on, dogs are not on their way to being human beings. You're one or the other. And it has to do with creation. When you're born again, something gets a hold of you in the center. What happens to you is you look at things that maybe you've always thought were nonsense, or at least always thought of as theoretical abstractions, and they become solid, and they become real. And you know what you say? Like in Psalm 73, where the psalmist says, when I was embittered toward you, and when I was rebellious toward you, I was as a beast toward thee. And that's exactly how anybody who's really a Christian has felt. You can look back and you can see a time in which the level of life that you experienced in terms of sensation, in terms of mastery over the environment, was something, it was a living death. When you become a Christian, you sense your Creator recreating you. Something gets a hold of you in the center. Something gets a hold of you by the throat of your soul. It's moving you and it's changing you. It's shaking you and it's turning you into something completely different. I mean, this is the only way to understand the message of the gospel is to understand in supernatural terms. And unfortunately, all the crazy, fantastic novels you've ever read about people having brain transplants and dogs becoming human beings and eggplants becoming dogs and all that sort of thing, believe it or not, that's the closest thing you've got to what you have here. God comes in and plants a new principle of life in you and pulls you up from a lower form of life into a higher form of life. No, your IQ doesn't go up. I'm sorry. Your IQ begins to operate with a whole new direction. There's a whole new dimension to it. It doesn't make you smarter. It makes you more aware, okay? Listen, a man born blind with an IQ of 180, if suddenly he was given his sight back, it doesn't mean his IQ goes up to 120, 190, or 280. What suddenly happens is his IQ is released. It's liberated into a whole new realm, and that's what it means to become a Christian. Put it this way. When an animal looks at a flower, what does the animal see? Can I eat it? When a human being looks at a flower, what do you see? You see the same flower the animal saw, but you see something different. You see something beautiful. You see something comforting. You see something intricate that the animal didn't see. When a Christian looks at a flower, what does the Christian see? Something different than the person sees who's dead in trespasses and sins. A Christian can get all the power for living out of looking at a flower and thinking of it in terms of his Creator. You know, a Christian looks at the flower and says, "My God." Yeah. The Christian looks at the flower and says, "What beauty must be lurking in your heart that you would bestow this kind of beauty on a world as broken as this? What is the new world going to be like? And if you would bestow this kind of beauty on an inanimate plant, what will you be giving to your children?" And you get excited and you get electrified just by thinking of the plant spiritually, because it's a whole new realm. You've got spiritual life. You've been recreated. You've been pulled on up. The difference between being a Christian and not being a Christian is not one of gradation. It's not one merely of moral effort. It is a matter of It's a difference of essence and quality. Well, I'm done. Somebody says, "What do you mean you're done? How do I get that?" Well, you know, we're going through this text, and I only got to these first three verses are all about sin. They're all about death. They're all about the peril. And the other verses have to do with the solution, the rescue, and the new life. See, when you ask, well, what are we supposed to do about the fact that we're dead in sin? It's as simple as this. Are you unhappy with the idea? Are you alarmed by the idea? Do you suddenly begin to say, "I want that kind of life"? Then you're not dead. If you were dead, you would think what I'm saying is either nonsense or else it would be a complete abstraction. It wouldn't alarm you, because as soon as you're alarmed, as soon as you're moved, as soon as you begin to be affected by spiritual truth, it means there's sensation. There's sensation. And with sensation comes control and strength. If you're alarmed, if you're unhappy, don't sit around and say, "Oh my gosh, I must be dead." Well, if you're crying about it, you're not all dead. It means God's there. He's working on you. He's talking to you. And what you have to do is turn around and say, "Oh, Creator, recreate me." You know, like the man who Jesus touched and he couldn't see straight. He was getting sensation. He was blind. But when Jesus touched him, Jesus says, "Do you see aright?" And he looked around and says, "Not exactly. I can't tell the difference between men and giant sequoias." And Jesus touched him again. And if you're concerned that maybe you don't have this new life, then go back and say, "Oh, Lord, touch me." And friends, there's a lot of you here that don't really understand what it means to stir up this new life. Your new life is a lot like a fire. The way to keep a fire going is to stir it up. What about, look at your human physical life. Look at it. What if you don't exercise? What if you don't eat right? Huh? What if you don't ever go to the doctor? What if you don't take care of it? What's going to happen to you? You'll be down to the animal or the vegetable pretty soon. You've got to maintain it. Christian friends, do you see what you've got to do? You have got to say, I was dead, and there's still a lot of deadness in me, but I want life and I want more life. I could boot off of, you know, it's like booting off of A or B drive. I can boot off of my old natural life, or I can boot off of my spiritual life in the way in which I look at this flower, in the way in which I deal with this trouble that's coming up on Monday, in the way in which I look at my life and look at the world. Dear friends, are you alive or are you dead? Let's pray. Father, all we ask now is that you would grant to us the knowledge and the sensation of your truth, so that we can find ourselves growing more and more into your life. I pray, Father, if there's anybody here who's not sure whether they've got that life, that they would come to you and say, Lord Jesus Christ, I see enough to see that I don't see. Touch me. Give me your sensation. Give me the new life that I so desperately need. And Father, those of us who've got it, help us to be willing to confess to you right now that we really don't live off of it. We don't boot off of it. We don't stir it up. Father, show us how to exercise and nourish ourselves and keep this stir up, this new life in us. And we ask this in Jesus' name. Amen.
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4: 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Michael David here, hoping you are growing in maturity with Christ day by day. And it's important for us as believers to grow in spiritual maturity, because our salvation is not the end of the Christian journey. It's just the beginning of a lifelong process of becoming more like Christ. Spiritual maturity helps us stand firm and represent Christ well. And keep in mind that a mature Christian is not someone who never struggles or has all the answers. A mature Christian is someone who keeps growing, who keeps learning, who keeps repenting, who keeps trusting, and keeps becoming more like Christ. And the longer we walk with Christ, the less we should look like ourselves, and the more we should look like Him. And we'll learn more about that as we join Pastor Raul Ries on Somebody Loves You next.
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9: God can do whatever He wants to do when you turn over your will, your problems, your situations, and you say, Lord, I'm fed up with this. Here it is. Do whatever you want to do in my life. And you know what? We can't hate. We have to love. Agape love. And what is agape love? It forgives. It forgets.

0: Welcome to Somebody Loves You Radio, the Bible teaching ministry of Roel Reese in Diamond Bar, California. Well, it's good to have you with us today for our continuing series in 1 Corinthians. Today, Roel will urge us to keep growing in our spiritual maturity and represent the Lord well through our attitudes and actions. You'll see that when you handle conflict with grace and exercise your spiritual gifts with God's unconditional love, you live in a way that causes others to take notice. Our study today is titled Christian Maturity. Here's Roel Reese in 1 Corinthians chapter 13.
1: Chapter 13 is probably one of the hardest chapters to teach because it has to do with Christian maturity. And a lot of times we think of Christian maturity by just being in the Word of God and developing and growing spiritually. But Paul's going to let us know here that it's very important that we understand that if we don't have love, we are nothing. And think of how many people do not have the love of Jesus Christ in their hearts. So many. And yet, it was Jonathan Swift that said this: we have just enough religion to make us hate, but not enough to make us love one another. Spiritual gifts, no matter how exciting or wonderful they may be, they're useless without love. No value at all. So when you think of spiritual gifts, we should really take an examination of our hearts before God and say, Lord, I want you to baptize me with the Holy Spirit, but at the same time, if you're going to baptize me, let me have love in my heart so that when I do exercise and practice these gifts, it will be done through the love of Jesus Christ. And at the same time, not only is the love of God, but growing not in love for other people, and at the same time, having love for the lost. Those that do not know Christ, we have to really love them and pray them into the kingdom of God. Because one of the things that I see in ministering to people, that a lot of people can preach and they can speak to people, but at the same time, if you are not practicing love, you're only using empty words to no value. And I think that all of us have been there where our past life was a life of hate and never truly experienced the love of Christ in my life until I came to Christ myself. In the Greek, there are four words for love: eros, phileo, agape, and storkio. And one of the things that we need to understand is that this physical love that most people practice in this world is eros, the physical attraction love, a sexual love. And then it's a lustful love. And then you have phileo, which is the love that brings you about emotionally, up and down. And then the agape love is the love that is divine, God's love for us and God's divine love for others. And then storkio, it's family love for the family that's in love with one another. So it's important that Paul here is sharing with us that there is this love, agape love, that we need to not only understand, but we need to have in our personal lives. Notice how he begins the chapter here in chapter 13, verses 1 to 3. Here we see that Paul, the apostle, being in Corinth, he understands that the people that he's teaching are carnal people. Remember chapter 1, 2, 3, 4, 5, 6, all the way through, Paul had the problem with divisions. People were coveting silver. They were living in the flesh by being adulterous, fornicators, liars, all these things that kept them from the power of God. And when you think of the church today as a whole, think of how many churches in the world today with so many people in the church, and expect how many of those people really, truly are walking in the Spirit of God so that the Spirit of God can manifest himself through the gifts of the Holy Spirit, not through carnality. We need to be spiritual, not carnal. And Paul wants to make sure that we understand as we close chapter 12, remember, verse 31, where he says, but earnestly desire the best gifts, and yet I show you a more excellent way. And what's that? Love. Love is the greatest way to really understand and to practice what you preach and to experience the gifts of the Holy Spirit in my life and in your life. We need to know agape love in each one of our lives. So Paul begins here in verses 1 to 3, speaking of the enriching love that God gave to us. He says, verse 1, he said, though I speak with tongues of men and of angels, but have not love, I have become a sounding brass, or, notice, a clanging cymbal. A clanging cymbal. So Paul wants to make sure that as he begins this chapter, he's talking about possessing the gift of tongues. Pentecostal churches, they really put an emphasis on the gift of tongues always. They think that's spirituality. And usually when a person speaks in tongues while the preacher or teacher is teaching, they will disturb the service and they'll get up, and there's usually the same person or the same people that get up at the right time and they start speaking in tongues loudly, and then the pastor has to stop, or the evangelist, and they wait until somebody else stands up, which every week she stands up to, and they give an interpretation which is not the true interpretation of tongues. It's not thus saith the Lord, that's prophecy. The gift of tongues is given to us in the book of Acts chapter 2 when there was 120 in the upper room and they all spoke in tongues, dialecta, and they were what? They were glorifying God. They were not giving a message to 30 nations represented outside. It wasn't messages. It was the divine love of God glorifying, lifting Jesus Christ up as the main source. Because speaking in tongues doesn't make you more spiritual than other people. As a matter of fact, Paul the Apostle in the book of Romans, he says that, and Paul's going to teach us this, not everybody receives the gift of tongues. This is important. And yet we see that Paul the Apostle tells us that there are people that do not speak in tongues, and the reason God gave me the gift of tongues is so that I can groan and pray with an utterance that I don't even understand. And that's why Paul in Romans chapter 8 tells us that if we are not baptized with the baptism of the Holy Spirit by baptized with tongues, he says, even by groaning, the Spirit makes intercession for us. So you're not more spiritual than other people if you speak in tongues. Everybody is in the same level. Same level. Not because I speak in tongues, I'm a higher level. No way. And by the way, every one of the gifts of the Holy Spirit, they have to be practiced through love. If not, Paul's going to tell you, you're just making a bunch of noise. And so Paul wants to make sure, because of the abuses in the early church in Corinth, that we make sure that we understand that it's not by speaking in tongues that makes me more religious or more experienced or more spiritual than other people. And by the way, when a pastor teacher is teaching, three gifts are being used while he's teaching. The gift of wisdom, knowledge, and prophecy. Those three gifts are being used. And it's really cool because sometimes when I'm teaching the Bible on Sunday mornings, there'll be husbands or wives here that have been invited by their loved ones. And I don't even know them. And their wife never talked to me or their husband. And afterwards, they'll come up and tell me, did my wife talk to you about me? I said, no. Why? He says, well, you were talking about me. I wasn't talking about, I don't even know you. But it's God through the Holy Spirit bringing conviction to people through the Word of God. Through the Word of God. That's why it's so beautiful, man, to understand the Word of God and to read it and study it and to know God intimately in your life. Very intimately. It's not about becoming famous or popular. It's about who's the greatest in the kingdom of God. Who? The servant of all. As we humble ourselves before God. As we become nothing and he becomes everything in my life. That's the key. And yet Paul, in speaking to our hearts, he says here, though I speak with tongues of men and of angels, but have not agape love, I have become a sounding brass or a clanging cymbal. Notice what he says, verse 2. And though I have the gift of prophecy and understand all mysteries and all knowledge, and though I have all faith so that I can remove mountains but have not love, I am nothing, nothing at all. And so when I read this chapter, it brings a lot of memories to me. Because I remember the hatefulness. I remember the anger, the resentment that I had in my life. And then getting married and having boys and then now having grandchildren. It's just an incredible thing that when you look back in your life, that's all passed away. You're in the present right now, looking to the cross of Jesus Christ as we trip, as we fall, but never, never, never, ever defeated. Because my source is Jesus Christ. Looking to him as the author and the finisher of our great faith that Paul talks about and John talks about.
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1: So when we think of this love that God talks about, let me read you some of the things about God's love that's so amazing to me. The love that we can have towards God, for example, in Matthew 22:37, Jesus said, "You shall love the Lord your God with all your heart, with all your soul, with all your mind. This is the first and great commandment." There is no other commandment. The greatest commandment is to love God with all of your being. Secondly, notice what he says, and the second is like it, you shall love your neighbor as yourself. I had so many problems with that. So many problems. I couldn't have loved my neighbor as myself. Especially those that come against you, those that backbite you, those people that don't really like you, they want to ruin your life. And yet God can do whatever he wants to do when you turn over your will, your problems, your situations, and you say, "Lord, I'm fed up with this. Here it is. Do whatever you want to do in my life. Do it, Lord. I want to stand back and watch, God." And you know what? We can't hate. We have to love. Agape love. And what is agape love? It forgives, it forgets, and it doesn't go against anybody and does not seek revenge. I love revenge, and I can't do that anymore. You can't do it. You cannot do it. You see? And yet Satan always comes. He plays with my mind all the time. And look what he says, secondly, in Matthew 22:37, "You shall love the Lord your God with all your heart," with all, notice the word all, "your soul, all your mind." So all heart, all soul, and all mind. And then more important than any ritual at all, in Matthew 12:31, "Therefore I say to you, every sin and blasphemy will forgiven man, but the blasphemy against the Holy Spirit," notice, "it will not be forgiven man. Anyone who speaks a word against the Son of Man, it will be forgiven him. But whoever speaks against the Holy Spirit, it will not be forgiven him, either in this age or the age to come. Either make the tree good or its fruit good, or else make the tree bad and its fruit bad, for a tree is known by its fruits." So again, the fruit of the Holy Spirit is what? Love. Love is the fruit of the Holy Spirit. How about love towards Christ, a sign of true faith? John 8:42, Jesus said to them, "If God were your Father, you would love me, for I proceed forth and came from God, nor I have come for myself, but he sent me." Notice, the Father sent me, so you should look to the Father, and I came to love you and not to hate you. And then, manifested by obedience, John 14:15, "If you really love me," Jesus said, "keep my commandments." If you really love me, keep my commandments. And then in verse 23, he says, "He who has my commandments and keeps them, it is he who loves me. And he who loves me will be loved by my Father, and I, Jesus, will love him and manifest myself to him." Notice how huge love is, the word love. I mean, we need to love one another. We need to love our enemies and to pray for our enemies. That God will take care of us and he'll watch over us and that he'll do whatever he has to do, but we need to love people into the kingdom of God. Otherwise, how can we call ourselves Christians, right? And then it leads to service. 1 Corinthians 5:14, "For the love of Christ impels us, because we judge thus, that if one died for all, then all have died." The Christ, what? The love of Christ constrains me. And now in chapter 13 of Corinthians, what is he doing? He's describing for us in detail the love of Christ. The way we should be loving one another and the way we should be loving other people. Let's go back, verse 3. He says, though I bestow all my goods to feed the poor. So here you are, you're feeding the poor, okay? You're giving all your money away. And though I give my body to be burned, but have not agape love, it profits me nothing. You can self-sacrifice and not have the love of Christ, and you're nothing. Nothing. Everything apart from love is nothing. Our service to God has to be in the love of Christ. Otherwise, we have nothing to sustain us or to stand by. And then in verse 4 now, through the end of the chapter, he's going to bring love as edifying or building up. He's going to pause here in verse 4, begins to define agape love. Look what he says. Verse 4. Love, true love, agape love. Notice what he says. Suffers long and is kind. So he says that agape love is patient and it's kind. Patient and kind. You sit there and you begin to see what the love of Christ can do in each one of our hearts. And then look what he says. He says, love suffers long and is kind. Love does not envy. What it means to envy here? It means this. Envy means to be zealous for or against any person, whatever thing they may have. You start becoming envious, covetous, because you don't have it and you want it. So you start envying people and become covetous. And then he says, love does not parade. And here it means not to be braggart. It's not bragging. It's not a braggart. It's not a windbag, he says in the Greek. It's not that way in itself. And it's not, notice, puffed up. What is that? Build up in pride. It's not proudful. Real love is not proudful. Verse 5, in love does not behave rudely. Notice that. He's speaking of perfect love here. The operation of the Christian life does not behave rudely. We can't be rude to people. We have to be kind and loving. Neither does it seek its own, nor is provoked, thinks no evil. Notice that. All the things that love has for each one of us individually. If we truly, truly are Christians, then we're going to take counsel with Paul the Apostle in this letter. Verse 6, does not rejoice in what? In sin. Think of how many Christians rejoice in their sin. But it rejoices what? In truth. And what's truth? The word of God. Jesus said, I am the way, the truth, and the life. So it's important that if we really have this love of Jesus Christ, then it's not to rejoice in someone that has been hurt, or maybe that we hate and rejoice when they get hurt. We can't do that. We have to pray for them. We have to leave them in the hands of God in order for God's Holy Spirit to, again, use my life. And I can really demonstrate the love of Jesus Christ. So I do not rejoice in iniquity. But I rejoice, notice, in the truth. In the truth of Jesus Christ. And then he says, bears all things. And that's hard, man. Bears all things. Believes all things. Hopes all things. And endures all things. Notice what the Christian life is all about here. Love. And then now Paul continues here to put the spiritual gifts in what? In its order. Notice. Verse 8. Love never fails. The things he just talked about, verse 4, 5, 6, and 7, he says, real love never, ever fails. But whether there are prophecies, they will fail. Whether there are tongues, they shall cease. Whether there is knowledge, it will vanish away. So here Paul now brings us into this place where he wants us to understand that when Jesus Christ comes, when he comes, we're not going to need the gift of prophecy, the gift of tongues, the gift of knowledge, gift of wisdom, because we're going to be perfect as he is perfect. Look again at what he says. Again, verse 8. Love never fails, but whether there are prophecies, they will fail. Whether tongues, they will cease. Whether it is knowledge, it will vanish away. For we know in part now, and we prophesy in part. But when that which is perfect has come, then that which is in part will be done away with. Now, this is a theological question here, okay? Very important to understand. Here, Paul the Apostle, you see that word perfect? Well, in the 1900s, there were the what we call the fundamentalists. They took the liberty to change the word perfect, which the word perfect is speaking of Christ, his coming. When Christ comes, everything's going to be what? Brand new. They took the word perfect and they took it and they said that this is the end of the gifts of the Holy Spirit. There's no more gifts in the 1900s. Tongues, prophecy, all of 21 gifts are not for today. They already have stopped. They're ceasing. And that's not true. Because the gifts of the Holy Spirit are here until the church is taken out of the way. That's a dispensation God's given to us. And people today can get baptized with the Holy Spirit, the gift of tongues, word of knowledge, word of wisdom. I mean, there's so many gifts that God wants to give to each one of us individually if we're open to the Holy Spirit to do that. And what's really cool about that here, that it was 1906 when they took the liberty to say that all of the gifts of the Holy Spirit has ceased. There were no more. And yet, look at the word here. But when that which is, notice, when Christ has come, the word Christ is in there, then that which is in part will be done away with. You see, when Christ comes, we don't need tongues. We don't need the word of wisdom, the word of knowledge, prophecy, interpretation of tongues. Why? Because Christ will be in our midst. We shall be known as he is known. I love that. We shall be known as he is known. And then verse 11. When I was a child, I spoke as a child. I understood as a child. I thought, notice, as a child. But when I became a man, I put away childish things. Notice what he's saying here. The problem with the Corinthians is what? Carnality. Remember what chapter 3? They were like babies in Christ Jesus. And Paul says, because of your immaturity, you don't understand and you're dividing the body of Christ. And they were arguing concerning the gifts of the Holy Spirit. Then he said this, verse 12. For now we see in a mirror dimly, but then when we get there face to face, now I know in part, notice we have limited knowledge, but then I shall be known just as also I am known. Notice that. I shall be known even as I am known. Love.
0: As we've heard today, blessing those around us with God's unconditional love isn't always easy, but it is a sign of true spiritual maturity as we put the needs and feelings of others before our own. 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
1: Verse 13, and now abides faith, hope, and check this out, love. 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

0: and 107.9, sharing life, delivering truth, giving hope. Michael David here, and I want you to picture, if you will, the branch of a grapevine. The branch doesn't generate its own life. It receives what it needs from the vine. In the same way, we as believers can't sustain spiritual life through our own strength. We have to stay connected to the vine. And that means staying connected through prayer, scripture, worship, fellowship, and obedience. When we experience pressure or suffering, our connection with Christ gives us the strength we need to remain faithful. So the closer we walk with Christ, the more our desires start to align with His. You see, a branch doesn't have to struggle to produce fruit when it's properly connected to the vine. All the branch has to do is remain connected. And we're going to learn more about that as we join Pastor Rick Warren's Daily Hope next.
1: 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Psalm 30 verse 5 says, "Weeping may endure for the night, but joy comes in the morning." Maybe today feels heavy, discouraging, or uncertain. But the reminder of Scripture is that sorrow does not have the final word. God is faithful in every season, and morning always comes. Hold on to hope today. The Lord is near you, even now. Once again, that's Psalm 30, verse 5, and I'm Pastor Jonathan Sanchez. 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
3: Hello, everybody. This is Pastor Rick's Daily Hope with Rick Warren. I'm really glad you're here. Today, we're continuing our series from Psalm 23 called Living in the Goodness of God. It's all about how God's goodness meets you right where you are and brings hope even in difficult seasons. And now, here's part two of a message called From Overwhelmed to Overflowing.
4: How do I experience an overflowing life? Four daily habits. Write these down very quickly. If you'll do these, they will change your life. Here's the first habit for living an overflowing life and stop living an overwhelmed life. Number one, stay connected to Jesus every day. You got to stay connected to Jesus every day. In John chapter 15, verse 5, Jesus compares this to like a grapevine. And he says this, "I am the vine and you are the branches. If you stay connected to me, you'll produce a lot of fruit. But you can't do anything without me." I grew up in Northern California in the wine country. Everybody had vineyards in their backyard. And every season I would harvest grapes. And I learned something real quick. If a cluster of grapes happens to be on a branch that's been cut off, it dies. You can tag on, you can tie on grapes to dead branches, but if they've been cut off from the root, cut off from the vine, they're gonna die. And the same thing is true with you. If you try to go through life on your own power, you're gonna be overwhelmed. But if you're connected to the vine, if you're plugged into Jesus, you're gonna have power. I've told you this before. A toaster cannot fulfill its purpose unless it's plugged into the power. And a vacuum cleaner cannot fulfill its purpose unless it's plugged into the power. And you as a human being, as a woman, as a man, cannot fulfill your purpose unless you're plugged into the power. And if you're cut off like a grape branch from the vine, you're gonna shrivel up and die. You're gonna be overwhelmed. He says, you got to stay connected. He says, you can do nothing without me. He said, I'm the energy. I'm the power. How do you stay connected? How do I stay connected to Jesus on a daily basis? You spend some time with him. We talked about this in a previous message on having a banquet in the Bible. That every day when you get up in the morning, you sit down, you read the Bible for a little bit, let God talk to you. You talk to God. That's called prayer.

0: prayer, you listen, you be quiet, you spend some time. If you want to have a relationship with anybody, you got to spend time with them. You can't have a relationship with your husband or your wife or your best friend or God if you don't spend time with them. If you're not spending any time with God, you don't have a relationship with God. You have to have a relationship, you have to have proximity, and you have to have frequency. And the way you stay connected is to have that daily time alone with God. And then throughout the day, you just review it and you go back over it. Jesus continued about this in John 15, verse 7. He says this, "If you stay connected to me and my words remain in you, you may ask, you may request, ask any request you like," that's in prayer, "and it will be granted." Circle that, it will be granted. That's a promise. "My true disciples produce much fruit. This brings glory to my Father." So stay connected. Stay connected to my love. He says, you stay connected to my love when you obey me. "I've told you this so that you will be filled with my joy. Yes, your cup of joy will overflow." There's that word. The overflowing life rather than overwhelmed life comes from being connected to God. That means you got to spend time with him. Now circle the phrase, "my words remain in you." It says, if you stay connected to me, you spend some time with me every day, and my word stays connected to you. How do you do that? There's a word for that in the Bible. It's called the word meditation. Now, when I say the word meditation, I'm not talking about what most of you are thinking of. You're thinking about sitting in a lotus position with your hands out like this, and you're going, and contemplating the lint in your navel or whatever. No. That's Eastern meditation, okay? That's New Age meditation. Meditation simply means seriously thinking about God's word, what God has said. You get a verse, you read it, and you think about it over and over and over. Question, how many of you know how to worry? Can I see your hands? All right, if you know how to worry, you are already a pro at meditation. When you take a negative subject and you go over and over and over in your mind, that's called worry. When you take a verse from the Bible and you go over and over in your mind, that's called meditation. So if you are good at worrying, you're gonna be great at meditation. You're already, some of you are professional meditators and don't even know it. Instead of taking a worry or a fear or an anxiety and thinking about it over and over and over, how am I gonna do that, which leads to overwhelming, you take a verse from the Bible and you think about it over and over and over, and that leads to overflowing. Big, big difference. One takes you down, one builds you up. He says, if you let my word remain in you, you notice the promise. He says, you may ask any request you like and it will be granted. Whoa, that's like a blank check for prayer. You say, well, wait a minute, Rick. I'm not seeing this in my life. I pray a lot and I don't see a lot of answers. Because you're not connected. When was the last time you spent an extended period of time just alone with God, saying, hey, God, is there anything you want to tell me? When was the last time you were alone with God for more than 2 minutes? You're not connected. He says, you've been cut off from the vine. No way you're gonna have any fruit in your life. You're not gonna be overflowing, you're gonna be overwhelming. Because you're not connected to me. The more connected you are, the more fruit you're gonna bear, the more success in your life, the more good fortune, God says, you're gonna have in your life. You gotta stay connected to me. It's a simple principle, but it's one that we overlook over and over and over. Now let me give you a second key. Each of these steps get a little bit harder. Here's the second key to overflowing. The first is stay connected on a daily basis to God, to Jesus. Number two, stop griping and start being grateful. Stop griping, stop grumbling, and start being grateful. Did you know that science has proven that each of these attitudes, actually that the Bible talks about, are good and bad for your health? That complaining is a very, very unhealthy emotion for you. Griping is unhealthy for you. But gratitude, study after study of study have shown, gratitude is the healthiest emotion. You wanna be healthy? Learn gratitude. When you are grateful, it changes the chemistry of your brain. Studies have shown that when you are thankful, when you're grateful, it produces serotonin in your brain, it produces dopamine in your brain, and it produces oxytocin in your brain. Now don't confuse, that's not OxyContin. Oxytocin is the feel-good hormone. When a husband and wife make love, it releases oxytocin in both of their lives. When a mother nurses her baby, it releases oxytocin in both the mom and the infant. Studies have shown that if you pet a dog or a pet for 30 minutes, you pet the dog for 30 minutes, it releases oxytocin in the dog and in you. You want this drug. You want this hormone. You want this chemical in your life. And one of the key things that's produced for smarts, for peace, and for happiness, those chemicals, dopamine, serotonin, and oxytocin, happen every time you're grateful. So you ought to get up in the morning before you get out of bed. You make a list of 10 things you're grateful for. God, I'm grateful for air. God, I'm grateful for this bed. God, I'm grateful that I'm not in a war right now. God, and you just start, and that will change the chemistry in your brain. Study after study has proven this. In fact, one study showed that if you try to make a list of 10 things you're grateful for, and you can't even think anything up, just thinking up, trying to think of things to be grateful for changes the brain chemistry in your mind. Even if you can't even think of anything. But just the attitude of trying to be grateful in your mind. Philippians 2:14 says this in the Bible. In everything you do, stay away from complaining and arguing. Because that's the exact opposite of gratitude. Let me ask you, what do you complain about? No, don't tell me. Second thought, don't tell me. Let me ask this. When you complain about something, how does that help you? Does that work out pretty good? You complain about the weather, does it change the weather? You complain about the way you look, does that change the way you look? You complain about your spouse or your children or your job or anything. Complaining is a total waste of time. It's doing without doing. It's worthless. You should stop complaining and start being grateful. Stop grumbling, stop griping, and start being grateful. Because you're not going to feel better from complaining. Colossians 2:7 says this. Let your lives overflow, there's that word, with thanksgiving for all God has done. I suggest that you start your day with gratitude for God, what God has done for you, and for others. And just go through that. In fact, did you know, I read a study recently, that if in the morning you get up and you send, the first thing you do is you send an email of gratitude to somebody you love or somebody who's helped you, it actually lowers your stress for the rest of the day because of the chemicals that are released in your mind. It'll actually lower your stress if you'll start your day with good news, not bad news. And if you actually start with gratitude, send an email a day. It'll help you be healthier. 1 Thessalonians 5:18, no matter what happens, always be thankful, for this is God's will for you who belong to Christ Jesus. You know, I have people come to me all the time and say, you know, Pastor Rick, I just want to know God's will. I just want to know, what does God want me to do in marriage? What does he want me to do in my career? What does he want me to do with school? What does he want me to do? I just want to know God's will. Well, here it is. This is God's will for you, that in everything you give thanks. Why would God teach you step two when you haven't done step one? You want to know God's will on who to marry. God's saying, why don't you start with step one? Are you being grateful in everything? That's my will. That is my will. God says, do step one, and then we'll move to step two, and then we'll move to step three, and then we'll move to step four. What is my will for you in every specific situation? But if you're not doing what I've already told you to do, why should I tell you step two? If I want to be living an overflowing life rather than an overwhelmed life, I first stay connected to Jesus. I make that a habit every day. I spend time. You can't get to know somebody you don't spend time with. And then number two, I stop griping and I start being grateful. All right, here's the third thing the Bible says to do. If you want to live an overwhelming life, overflowing life, stop comparing and start being content. Stop comparing yourself to other people and start being content. Each of these gets a little bit harder. The Bible says, anytime I compare myself to anybody else, that I'm foolish. It's a waste of energy. Anytime you compare, see, God made you to be you. He doesn't want you to be anybody else. When you compare, you get envious, you get resentful, and you often start trying to copy somebody else. God said, wait a minute. I made you to be you. If you don't be you, who's going to be you? God has never made a clone. Human beings make clones. God only makes originals. Even identical twins are different in thousands of ways. When you get to heaven, God isn't going to say, why weren't you more like your sister? Or your mom, or your dad, or your brother? Or why weren't you more like some famous person? He goes, wait a minute, I made you to be you. If you're not going to be you, God should just go ahead and kill you right now, because we don't need two of anybody else. God wants you to be you. But comparing gets you in trouble. Look at this verse on the screen. Here's what the Bible says. 2 Corinthians 10:12. We do not make the mistake of comparing ourselves with others, because when we compare ourselves, we are foolish. I'm acting like a fool anytime I compare with anybody else. Now, there's two problems with comparing yourself to other people. And we do it all. Americans, we've made this an indoor sport. You know, we compare how we look, we compare our careers, we compare our grade point average, we compare academic ability, we compare our kids, we compare our spouses. Shoot, we compare how green the lawn is. Theirs is greener than our lawn. And that just always causes you to be overwhelmed, not overflowing. God says, don't do it. It's foolish. And there are two reasons. One, you'll always find somebody in life who's doing a better job than you. And you're going to get full of discouragement. They got more money. They've got more talent. They're better looking. And you get full of discouragement. Number two, you can always find somebody you're doing a better job than, and you get full of pride. Pride and discouragement will also set you on the bench. They take you out of the game. In fact, you don't even get in the game when you're full of pride or ego, or when you're full of discouragement or resentment because of somebody else. Now, the Bible says, stop comparing and start being more contented, and you'll live an overflowing life. And yet, today, it's easier than in any other time in human history to compare yourself to other people. Why? Two words, social media. It's right in your face every day. If you're on social media, you say, oh, look what they did. Oh, look what they're wearing. Shoot, we compare what we do, we compare what we wear. We even compare what we eat on social media. I just got a caramel macchiato frappuccino cappuccino. Well, I don't have one of those. I better run out and take a picture too of mine. So I'm going to go get the caramel macchiato frappuccino cappuccino Al Pacino. Because that's the really exclusive one, and you got to know the owner to get that at Starbucks. Most people don't even know about the Al Pacino cappuccino frappuccino. But it's a good one, and it makes me feel better because I posted it on Instagram. Ha ha ha ha ha. And we do this all the time. It is so easy because of social media to get stuck in staging your so-called pretend perfect life. Now, everybody knows you don't have a perfect life. We know it, you know it, and you know everybody else doesn't. But on social media, everybody's trying to put their best foot forward. And we're living for the approval of other people. Like, oh man, I haven't posted in a day. I better put something out there so people will think. It's the fear of missing out. FOMO. The fear of missing. I better get something out there, show how cool I am. And there's two downsides. I'm not saying social media, you should just leave it, but some of you should go on a social media fast to break the addiction. You know, fasting's good for your body, gives your body rest. Well, social media fasting is a good thing too, because the truth is, that kind of always putting yourself in front of other people, it's your own little reality show. And it does two things. It feeds your narcissism. It's all about me. It's all about me. Look at me. Look at me. Look at me. You know, when a little kid, a three-year-old comes up to me and say, Papa, Papa, look at me. Look at me. Look at me. That's cute as a three-year-old. It sucks as a 30-year-old. Okay. Look at me. Look at me. Look at me. Look at me, look at me, look at me. And that's what you're doing on Instagram. And that's what you're doing on Twitter and Facebook. And look at me, look at me. Come on, be a grown up. It's okay as a baby, but not for everybody else. It creates narcissism in you, and it creates envy in everybody else. And by the way, you know what the worst is? Self-righteousness, showing off in a spiritual way. Like, notice how I'm raising my hands in prayer, and my new sweater too. Or see me highlighting my notes in my quiet time alone with God that I just shared with 1 million people. If you're having a quiet time to impress other people on Instagram, stop it. That's the worst form of hypocrisy. And I'm showing how spiritual I am. It's the humble brag, like, you know, please pray for me. I've got to go pray for Bono. Like, putting in a little name dropping there or something. All of the, you know, if you're a worship leader and all of, you know, you post the picture where all the lights make you look like a rock star. Don't. That's the overwhelming life. That's not the overflowing life. As I said, some of you need a social media fast. Look at this verse on the screen. 1 Corinthians chapter 4, verse 7. Who says you're better than others? What do you have that was not given to you by God? Everything you've got is a gift of God's goodness. The air you're breathing right now, the heart that is beating right now is a gift of God's goodness. And if it wasn't given to you, why do you brag as if you didn't receive it as a gift? It's all a gift, folks. Let me ask a real serious question. You want to be healthy? You want to live longer? Look at the next verse. Proverbs 14:30. The Bible says, it's healthy to be content, but envy will eat you up. And the more you go out there and you look at what other people are doing, the more envious you get, the more jealous you get, and the more resentful you get. He says, it will eat you up. Ecclesiastes 4:6. It's better to be content with what you have than to always be struggling for more. That's like chasing the wind. Now in the New Testament, Paul says, I've learned to be content. It has to be learned. You see, by nature, I'm not a naturally contented person. Neither are you. By nature, you are not a naturally contented woman. You're not a naturally contented man. By nature, you are naturally discontented. And that creates a lot of overwhelmingness in your life. But if you listen and do it what God says, you learn to be content, that's a good thing. You see, all those negative things that stress you out, worry, jealousy, resentment, anger, fear, insecurity, feeling unloved, feeling unworthy, feeling ashamed, feeling guilty, all those different things, guess what? They're all learned. Now, anything you can learn, you can unlearn. And the stuff you need to learn, like learn to be content, is what life's all about. Learn to be unselfish. Learn to be grateful. Learn to connect to God every day of your life. He said, that's going to help you learn contentment. Get your eyes off other people. You know, the richest people in the world. I know a lot of people who are very rich. I probably know a dozen or so billionaires. And they would tell you themselves, there is no amount that will bring you at happiness because you always want just a little bit more. Just a little bit more. And the wealthiest person in the world is not the one with the most money. The wealthiest person in the world is the one who's most contented with what they've got. Because you can have a ton of money and still be miserable. God says, I want you to stop griping and start being grateful. And I want you to stop comparing and start being contented. And then there's one more. And this one's the hardest of all. Stop being stingy and start being generous. If you want to move from the overwhelmed lifestyle, I can't tell you how important this key is in your life. If you want to move from being overwhelmed all the time to being overflowing all the time, you must move from being stingy to being generous. And I'm not just talking about money. I'm talking about your time. Generous with your energy, generous with your compliments. Stinginess is evidence of a shortage mentality.
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2: 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And today, Daily Hope is one of the largest email devotions in the whole world. 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You know, if you'll just spend just a few minutes a day in the morning with the Lord, it can bring so much more clarity, more purpose, more peace to everything that happens in your day. 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So, friend, you were never meant to go through life alone. I want to personally invite you to just sign up for the Daily Hope Devotional. Do it today. I think it's going to bring fresh encouragement to your walk in God.
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3: 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I'm Ron Bieber, excited to be with you for this upcoming early Tuesday morning. Well, we got a little bit left of Monday night, just about 7 more minutes or so. But we're looking forward to Tuesday morning, and we're looking forward to just digging into God's Word and being able to apply it to our lives. And our next study is no exception, continuing our study of Colossians in chapter 2 this morning. We joined Pastor Brian Broderson on Back to Basics. We'll see that Christ is the ultimate. If we have Christ, we have all we need, salvation and purpose. Verses 9 and 10 in this chapter read, For in Christ all the fullness of the deity lives in bodily form, and in Christ you have been brought to fullness. He is the head over every power and authority. So Paul is clear here that God and that he is God and that he is ruling completely and fully in charge of the universe. Defining who Christ is and who we are in Christ, that's coming up next on Back to Basics right here on K-Wave. Stick around.
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5: 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If we walk in the light as he is in the light, we have fellowship one with another, that is with God. And the blood of Jesus Christ, his son, just keeps on cleansing us from all sin. And he says that he wants to have fellowship with us. As God hath said, I will dwell in them, walk in them, be their God, and they shall be my people.
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6: What do you think it would have been like to spend an afternoon with Jesus? I'm Bob Shaw, and this is Faith Fuel. We can read what someone wrote. We can learn what they accomplished. We can even know the dates they lived. But none of that tells us what they were like to be around. Were they easy to talk to? Did they listen? Did they have a good sense of humor? Did people feel comfortable around them? Well, that's a great question to ask about Jesus. And we're blessed to have the answer right there in the Gospels. Children were not afraid to come to him. In fact, when the disciples tried to send them away, Jesus welcomed them. A tax collector by the name of Zacchaeus expected to be ignored, but Jesus noticed him, invited himself to dinner, changed his life. When his friends were grieving the death of Lazarus, Jesus didn't stand at a distance and explain why suffering exists. He wept. And later, knowing exactly who he was and where he had come from, Jesus knelt down and washed his disciples' feet. But you shouldn't miss this. Jesus did not make everyone comfy. The people who were most uncomfortable around him were those who proudly pretended they didn't need God. He confronted hypocrisy because it kept people from seeing their need for grace. Put all of that together, and here's what you find. Jesus welcomed people who knew they needed him. He noticed people others overlooked. He entered into their grief. He served with humility. He spoke the truth even when it was uncomfortable. Now remember something Jesus said. When Philip asked, "Lord, show us the Father," Jesus answered, "Anyone who has seen me has seen the Father." We aren't just discovering what Jesus was like to be around. We're discovering what God is like. If you've ever wondered whether God really understands you, whether he's approachable, whether he cares, you don't have to guess. Watch Jesus, because when you've seen him, you've seen the Father. And Father, thank you for showing us your heart through Jesus. Thank you that we don't have to wonder what you're like, because you've revealed yourself so clearly in your Son. Help us know you more as we read the Gospels, and help us reflect the love, truth, humility, and compassion of Jesus in our own lives. In his name, amen. This week, spend a little more time in one of the Gospels. Pay attention not just to what Jesus taught, but to how he treated people. I think you'll come away loving him even more. Follow Faith Fuel wherever you listen, and join me again for another weekday devotional. I'm Bob Shaw. Peace and joy.
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1: You are complete in Him. In Christ, we have reached the pinnacle of reality. Think about it. He is the ultimate. There's nothing beyond Him. There's no further to go. We've arrived at the final and ultimate destination. You can't go any further. Christ is the ultimate.
0: Today on Back to Basics, Pastor Brian continues his study in the book of Colossians. Join us as Pastor Brian concludes his teaching on Colossians chapter 2, verses 1 through 10. This message is entitled, Complete in Christ. And now, here's Pastor Brian.
1: If you ever look at a tumbleweed, you notice that the root is it's a very small root. And so when the wind blows, the tumbleweed is at the mercy of the wind. It just goes with the wind. And that could also be a picture of what happens sometimes in the Christian life. And so we want to have our roots going down deep into the soil of Christ. And then he says, and built up in Him. So roots going down deep, being built up in Him, established in the faith, Paul says, and growing in thankfulness or growing in gratitude. Established in the faith. This is how we are established in the faith, by sinking our roots down deep. Remember the great promise of Psalm 1. Blessed is the one whose delight is in the law of the Lord. And in His law, they meditate day and night, for they shall be like a tree firmly planted by the rivers of water, whose leaf will not wither, who will bring forth their fruit in its season, whatever they do will prosper. So who is that person? That person is the person who delights in God's word, that person who makes the word of God the priority in their life. So when we're talking about being established in the faith, that's how do I do that? How do I get those roots down deep? I let God's word work in me. I subject myself to it consistently. And as a result of that, my roots go deep. I become like that tree planted by the rivers of water. Now, in verse 8, Paul now gives the specific warning to them where he says, beware or be careful that no one take you captive through philosophy and empty deceit based on human tradition, based on the elements of the world, rather than on Christ. So what is Paul talking about here when he speaks of philosophy? A philosophy is it's a term that's very broad, obviously. We can talk about classic philosophers and their philosophies. We can talk about somebody's philosophy of life in the sense of how they approach their life, how they take care of their bodies, the kinds of foods they eat. You know, sometimes we talk about our philosophy of ministry, even here at the church. And when we use philosophy like that, we're talking about, you know, just a way that we view things and a way that we do things. Philosophy is not necessarily a bad thing, but it can be a bad thing. And I love what C.S. Lewis said. He said, good philosophy must exist if for no other reason than to answer bad philosophy. So there is a place for good philosophy. Paul here is talking about bad philosophy. And what that bad philosophy would be in Paul's day and in our day as well is simply this: human ideas and traditions that contradict or detract from Christ's person and work. So this is a kind of philosophy that Paul's talking about. Any philosophy that would detract, any philosophy that would contradict Christ, who He is and what He's done, that's bad philosophy. That's the philosophy that Paul is saying to be on your guard against. And so we could put it like this: any idea doctrine, person, or movement that says you need Christ plus this, that, or the other thing to truly be saved, enlightened, fulfilled, or to reach the ultimate in spirituality, that would be the kind of philosophy that Paul is warning us about here. So this is the problem in Colossae. Like I said, they're not saying that get rid of Christ. They're just saying, well, Christ is good, but he's not good enough. Christ is fine, but you need to add onto Christ. It's Christ plus something. So anytime in any place where somebody comes up with the idea that it's Christ plus something that you need as a Christian, that's an idea that you want to stay away from. That is an idea that is just rooted in human arrogance and deception. And let me add this because it's relevant today. Anyone who says Jesus was wrong about anything, anyone who says the apostles were wrong, anyone who says the Bible is wrong, then tries to give you their version of spiritual reality, just automatically reject it. Don't even give it a second thought. It's nothing but empty deceit, no matter how sophisticated it sounds. So this is what Paul's talking about. Don't let anyone lead you away from Christ, take you captive, he says, through philosophy and empty deceit based on human tradition and based on the elements of the world. Some translations like the ESV and the NIV hear elements of the world. It reads elemental spirits, and that is a way that the word could be translated. And so the idea there is that back behind all of these things are spiritual forces. And I think that that is accurate. And that's why I started the message today with a reminder that the devil is the one who is always trying to move us away from our confidence in Christ. So Paul says, be careful, be on your guard against philosophy and empty deceit, human tradition that's going to move you in any way, shape, or form from full and complete confidence in Christ. And so he goes on and he tells us why. He tells us because in Christ, the fullness of the Godhead dwells bodily. That's the New King James. Here in the CSB, for the entire fullness of God's nature dwells bodily in Christ. So again, if we understand who Christ is, then any idea of moving away from him in any way or adding anything to your trust in him in order to help you be more spiritual or more accepted or whatever the case, if we understand that in Christ dwells all the fullness of the deity, then we understand how just the idea itself is absurd. Jesus Christ was not one of many emanations from a God that was beyond their reach. That was the philosophy in Colossae. Remember, we talked about that early on. The particular philosophy was that, and this came out of some Greek philosophical thought, that God himself was so great and grand and transcendent that no person, no human being, nothing material, because in their mind, material was automatically, or material is equivalent with corruption. So all material is corrupt. God is incorrupt. So there's no way that we could actually ever hope to have a direct relationship with God. And God was so transcendent and so vast and so perfected that there had to be all of these great numbers of emanations before we could even have any revelation of God whatsoever. And the teaching now among some was that Jesus was one of those, maybe even the final one, maybe even the ultimate one, but he was one of many. So again, that was not the case, but let's take it beyond that. He was not one of a few enlightened ones like Buddha, because you see, it's the same thing. People say, coming at it from a different direction, but people say the same kinds of things today. People say that, well, Jesus, you know, Jesus was one of those enlightened people like Buddha, but that's not what the scripture says. He was not one of the enlightened ones like Buddha, nor was he one of the great thinkers of the ages like Socrates or Plato or Aristotle, the most well-known names in the among the Greek philosophers. He was not even one of the great prophets like Abraham, Moses, or Elijah, even though he was a prophet, but he's not in that category. That's the point. He's not in that category. He was none other than the one true and living God clothed in a human body. As Charles Wesley so amazingly put it in his great Christmas hymn, veiled in flesh, the Godhead see, hail incarnate deity. He is God in a human body, and that's exactly what Paul says here. For the fullness of God's nature dwells bodily in Christ. So, I mean, just think about it. If Christ is the totality, if he is the ultimate reality, if he is the end of everything, then how could you possibly need something other than Christ? That's Paul's argument to them. And so he says then, he says, after having told us that in Christ dwells all the fullness of the Godhead bodily, he says, and you are complete in him who is the head over all rule and authority. So far from this idea of Jesus, again, being one of many emanations, Paul says, no, he is the head over everything. He's the head, you know, because in the emanation idea, the idea was that these were sort of like angelic beings, and Jesus was like that as well. You know, it's interesting because we can look at today, we can look at the Jehovah's Witnesses who basically will tell us the same kind of thing. And the Jehovah's Witness heresy is actually a heresy that goes all the way back to the early history of the church, the Arian heresy that the ideas in Colossae fully developed to a few centuries later. But yet we find it with us today. So the Jehovah's Witnesses, of course, would say that Jesus, well, he's not God. He's a God. He's probably Michael the Archangel. And, you know, trusting in him is fine, but you also have to, in their case, you know, you have to become part of their organization, part of Kingdom Hall. We have the same thing with Mormonism today. It is pretty much the same thing. Jesus, he's one. He's important. Of course, Mormons will even use all the Christian terminology. But in order to really be right with God, you must add doctrines of the Latter-day Saints. You must become part of that in order to find ultimate salvation. So we see that nothing's changed, and these kinds of things are still among us. And Paul is saying, don't be led astray by any of these things. You are complete in him. In Christ, we have reached the pinnacle of reality. Think about it. In Christ, we've reached the pinnacle of reality. He is the ultimate. There's nothing beyond him. There's no further to go. We've arrived at the final and ultimate destination. You can't go any further. Christ is the ultimate. And this is the one that we have a relationship with him. And just think on this for one moment. You are complete in him. If God himself, who made all things, and made us and redeemed us, If God himself says, you're complete, then why would we for a moment think that we needed anything else? No, we are complete in Christ. That's the key. We're in Christ. Remember last time we looked at Christ in you, the hope of glory, and Christ is in us, but we are in Christ. And because we're in Christ, who is complete, who is the ultimate reality, we are complete in him as well. So you know what that does? That allows me to rest and to rejoice that I am forever complete in him. I can rest. I can cease striving in the sense that I think I've still got to do something to get myself right with God, or I've still got to do something to be perfected. I've still got to do something to be more righteous and ultimately to be accepted by him. No, I don't. It's already done. So I can rest in the finished work of Christ. I mean, this is, I think it is so many passages in the New Testament. Paul and the other apostles were at pains to communicate this truth because we are so easily led off into thinking that I have got to do something else that's going to help me get more saved or help me be more enlightened or help me be more spiritual. No. All I have to do is just dig down deeper into Christ. I already have everything in him. So let us rest and rejoice that we are forever complete in him, but let us never rest while there are the depths of Christ to be fathomed and the work of Christ to be done. So you see, it's a bit of a paradox. I rest on the one hand in the finished work of Christ, but on the other hand, I'm not going to rest at all because I want to go deeper with Christ. I want to keep searching out the riches of his glory, but I also want to labor in his vineyard, so to speak. I want to labor for his kingdom. There's work to be done. Like Paul, let us agonize. Remember, that's the Greek word that is translated struggle. Let us agonize in prayer for the church, and let us labor to the point of exhaustion. That's what Paul speaks of at the end of the first chapter, that he labors to the point of exhaustion that he might present everyone mature in Christ. Let us labor to the point of exhaustion until Christ's kingdom come in all its fullness. You know, there's work to be done. There's still so much work to be done. There's work to be done all around the world for the gospel to go out. And the work of the gospel is carried on through people. It's carried on through the servants of Christ. And so let us not grow weary, but let us keep the focus and let us keep serving Christ all the days of our life. And one final thing, one final word of encouragement. Remember verse 3, in Christ are hidden all the treasures of wisdom and knowledge. In Christ are hidden all the treasures of wisdom and knowledge. We don't often think about Jesus this way, but we really should. Jesus is the most intelligent person that ever lived. There's no disputing that. It can't even be in any way, really, realistically contradicted. In him dwells all the fullness of God, and in him are hid all the treasures of wisdom and knowledge. Jesus is the most intelligent person who ever lived. We desperately need wisdom and understanding each and every day of our lives, don't we? We desperately need wisdom and understanding. We need to know, how do we navigate life? How do we get through these crises? How do we understand or handle these kinds of things? And boy, we are living in pretty perplexing times. How do I even deal with this? Well, listen, as you grow in Jesus, you'll naturally become wiser and smarter and know better how to face the daily challenges of life in a fallen world. That's just a fact, because Christ is in you and you are complete in him. And let us never forget this, because I was thinking about this morning. You know, it seems like sometimes the more knowledge, just knowledge in general, you know, like Paul said, knowledge sometimes causes arrogance. And it's this ironic thing that sometimes the more knowledge we get about God, the more we depend on our own brains and the less we depend on him. And let's get all the knowledge we can, but let's never stop depending on Jesus, in whom are hidden all the treasures of wisdom and knowledge, for understanding about anything and everything as we go through life. Let's not forget that. You know, I read the story recently of a person who was actually putting something together. They were designing something. And they came to a point where they were just absolutely perplexed. They just could not figure out where to go from here. They were a Christian. And so they paused and thought, you know, I just need to step away from this and I'm going to go pray. So they just took some time. They took a day or so and just said, I'm not going to go back to that. I'm just going to pray. And suddenly they just had in their mind the clear path forward. It just came to them like, oh my gosh, this is the missing part. This is what I need to do. And this will enable me to complete the project. And sure enough, they went back and applied what, you know, that thought that came into their head was, and everything was perfected. Do you know how many times that story has been repeated over and over again historically? It should be recorded more than it is, but so many people have that same story. What is that? Well, we're tapping in because we are indwelt by Christ and because we are his people. We're tapping in to that mind, that great intellect. And so whatever it is that we're facing, whatever perplexity, whatever difficulty, whatever thing, we can come to the Lord and we can say, Lord, I need your help. I need knowledge about this. He might say, okay, go read that book. That'll help you. That'll get you the knowledge. He might, in some cases, give like a word of knowledge. But when we ask him for wisdom, remember, final word here, if anyone lacks wisdom, this is what God said to us through James, if anyone lacks wisdom, let them ask from God who gives to all freely. Isn't that a wonderful thing? Let's ask God for wisdom, because in him, in Christ specifically, are hidden all the treasures of wisdom and knowledge.
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1: And so just as we close today, you know, if you're doubting that you're complete, but you've put your trust in Christ, then know that you're complete and rest in that. Maybe you haven't put your trust in Christ. And maybe you're in the pursuit of these things that you're thinking, this is going to help me. I'm going to attain that level of spirituality that I need to attain. There's nothing at the end of that road. Christ is the goal. Christ is the end. And when you come to Christ, everything else is taken care of. And so if you haven't come to Christ, I want to invite you to do that today, wherever you're at. If you're at home, if you just tuned in and you don't know Jesus, the great God who made you, loves you, died and rose again to save you, open your heart to him. He ever lives so that he can intercede for us and so that he can welcome us in to a relationship with his Father.

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1: And to keep up to, and you can keep up with Pastor Brian Broderson and his wife, Cheryl Broderson, as well as access an archive of past episodes of Back to Basics at echoesofmercy.com. 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Well, if you want God to use your life for his purposes and are willing to become an instrument in his hands, then get your hands on the K-Wave Chapel Store Book of the Month for August. It's The Man God Uses by Chuck Smith. In this book, Pastor Chuck examines the personal characteristics of the people God uses throughout the scripture. You'll discover timeless biblical insights, including five essential components of prayer. And it's only $8 this month only at the Chapel Store on the campus of Calvary Chapel, Costa Mesa. The Chapel Store, books, Bibles, and gifts that inspire. Well, we continue now up next, not only in his hands, then get your hands on the K-Wave Chapel Store Book of the Month for August. It's The Man God Uses by Chuck Smith. In this book, Pastor Chuck examines the personal characteristics of the people God uses throughout the scripture. You'll discover timeless biblical insights, including five essential components of prayer. And it's only $8 this month only at the Chapel Store on the campus of Calvary Chapel, Costa Mesa. The Chapel Store, books, Bibles, and gifts that inspire. Well, we continue now up next, not only talking the talk,

0: not because of our effort, but because we are making Jesus and his example the center of our lives. All the glory and recognition, it all goes to him. And in him and his power that people are, it's in him and in his power that people are ultimately seeing in our lives. 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
1: Hi, this is Pastor Jonathan Sanchez from Harbor Light Church in Costa Mesa with the K-Wave Scripture of the Day. Acts 2 verse 42 says, "And they devoted themselves to the apostles' teaching and the fellowship, to the breaking of bread and prayers." 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
3: August 11. Dry land awaits. Then Jonah prayed to the Lord his God from the belly of the fish, saying, "I called out to the Lord out of my distress, and he answered me." Jonah chapter 2, verses 1 and 2. Here is a word for the struggling believer, to the backslidden believer, to those of us who find ourselves in the depths because of our disobedience. The emphasis of the book of Jonah is not on Jonah's predicament so much as it is on God's provision. God used extraordinary measures to save Jonah from his sin and disobedience. The prophet acknowledges that it was God who cast him into the deep, into the heart of the seas. Yes, it was the sailors who had tossed Jonah overboard, but Jonah recognized that what took place was under God's sovereign hand and that the sailors acted as his instruments. God had pursued him and had him thrown into the raging waters in order that he would come to a place where he could say, "I called out to the Lord out of my distress, and he answered me." Furthermore, in the belly of the great fish, the prophet felt the sting of being separated from God, of being driven away from his sight. For Jonah, the physical terror of almost drowning in the ocean and being swallowed by a fish paled in comparison to being forever estranged from his heavenly Father. Jonah knew God's love. He knew what it was to be in God's presence. He was able to understand what it would mean to be separated from God, even though, and this is the perversity of sin, he himself had chosen to separate himself from God. What a word for us. It is God who, when we are wandering away from him, comes to us in the storms and valleys, who alters our circumstances to catch our attention, who allows us to feel isolated and separated, all in order that we might say, "This is not where I belong. This is not what God wants for me. I cannot get myself out of this predicament." But he is able. Today, you might be dealing with a deep sense of failure and regret. You have been running. You have disobeyed the clear voice of God and attempted to hide. But your story doesn't have to end there. In his grace and kindness, God is determined to save you and to complete the work in your life which he has begun. In the Christian life, there is always a need to repent, but never any reason to despair. When Jonah ended up on dry land, it was not because he deserved to. It was because of God's grace. Likewise, it is God alone who comes to us in our sin and disobedience in order that he might cleanse, save, and restore us to his purposes. Can you see the dry land today?
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1: 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It'll show on the outside.
2: Can people tell you have been with Jesus? That's what our culture needs to see right now. Christians that walk and talk with Jesus. Christians that live such a godly life, they effectively earn the right to be heard. People that you can look at and you can just tell they've been with Jesus.

0: Pastor Greg Laurie, pointing out the characteristics of believers who've been with Jesus. Good practical insight today on A New Beginning, and there's more to come. If it's obvious that we've been with Jesus, it may be just as obvious when we haven't. And if we've never come to Jesus and have never come to know him personally, well, that may be obvious as well. Pastor Greg, what would you say to the person who's not sure if they've ever come into a genuine relationship with Jesus Christ?
1: Yes, I think they need to make this commitment to Christ. Here's what the Bible says. Whoever will call upon the name of the Lord will be saved. So you need to reach out to God. Not just think about it. Not just say, one of these days I would like to. Just do it. In fact, you can do it right now. You say, well, how do I call out to the name of the Lord? You do it through prayer. God is just a prayer away. He desires a relationship with you. He wants you to know him. He wants to reveal himself to you. So you just need to call out and say, Lord, save me and help me. How about if I lead you in a prayer? And you could pray this prayer after me. You can pray it out loud if you like. You can pray it quietly in your heart. But direct this prayer toward God, and you could pray it after me right now. You ready? Pray this after me. Lord Jesus, I know that I'm a sinner, but I know that you're the Savior, and I want a relationship with you. So as your word says, I'm calling on the name of the Lord. I'm asking you to save me from my sin, and I'm asking that we begin a new relationship today. Thank you for loving me and sending your son Jesus to die on the cross for my sin and then raising him from the dead. I now put my faith and trust in Jesus Christ, and I ask this in Jesus' name. Amen.
0: Amen. 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And in it, you point out how the Bible gives us a biblical worldview.
1: Yeah.
0: What does that actually look like in everyday life?
1: Yeah, well, a biblical worldview is learning to think biblically, not emotionally. And, you know, every day we are bombarded with all kinds of information. It starts with your phone scrolling through X or other social media platforms. You're absorbing information, a lot of it not helpful, some of it even potentially hurtful. Then there's the television. Then there's just a stream of things that you hear and are exposed to each and every day. So Romans 12 sums it up as follows. It says, Paul speaking, I urge you, therefore, brothers, to present yourselves to God as a living sacrifice, holy and acceptable. Don't be conformed to this world, but be transformed by the renewing of your mind, that you might know what is the good and perfect will of God. So two things Paul tells us is, well, three, really. First, present yourself to God. Present your mind to God, present your life to God, present your day to God. Number two, don't be conformed to this world's way of thinking. As one translation puts it, don't let this world squeeze you into its mold. What should I do instead? Be transformed by your study of the Word of God. Don't be conformed to this world. Be transformed by the renewing of your mind. How do you renew your mind? Fill it with the Bible. That's the best thing you can do. So I talk about this and a whole lot more in a new book that I've written titled, What Every Growing Christian Needs to Know. Let me help you get your mind set on the right track so you can learn to think and then act biblically. The title of the book I want to send you is What Every Growing Christian Needs to Know.
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2: 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I'm Ron Beaver. Hope you're doing well on this early Tuesday. We're going to continue our Bible teaching now. 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Well, 1 Samuel 4 is our text as we look at the testing of God. When times get tough like they did for Israel in this passage, Eli the priest and his sons are dead along with 30,000 Israelites, and the Ark of the Covenant was captured all at the hands of the Philistines. Was this God's fault? Was God to blame? Or was Israel to blame? A picture of when our disobedience results in a chastening by God as he allows circumstances to bring us back to him. That's next on Abounding Grace. It's coming up next on K-Wave.
3: Have you ever thought about what God's grace can do in your life? 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
4: I wrote a book for all of you overly burdened, overly condemned, and overworked women.
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8: When tough times come, you may be tempted to blame God, but a much better path to take is to cry out to God and draw near to Him. That's the lesson in front of us today on Abounding Grace.
9: The nation of Israel was living in unrepentance, and because of that, they were not living by faith. And because of that, they met defeat after defeat. And unfortunately, the same life can be seen over and over again among those who call upon the name of Jesus today. And how does it start? Well, it starts in this particular chapter, it starts with calamity. And that calamity is a time of testing. Where will you turn? Will you blame God or will you cry out to God? And you can see the path. We see the end, Ichabod. The glory has departed. Or you can draw near to God. And the Bible says, if you humble yourself before the mighty hand of God, He will lift you up.
10: This-

0: Maybe you've been through a crisis or a tragedy in recent months. It can really hit us hard. And we might even wonder at such times, why would God do this? But is it wise to blame God when bad things happen or calamities occur? We'll wrestle through that question today on Abounding Grace as Pastor Ed Taylor returns to his study of 1 Samuel. The plan today is to cover chapter 4, where the nation of Israel was blaming God for the calamity they went through.
1: Israel, like so many today, blaming God for their tragedies and calamities, but never seeking God for guidance and direction for their lives. Instead, what we find here with the nation of Israel, they call for the Ark of the Covenant. That'll do it. We want the Ark of the Covenant, which was basically a box that God instructed to be built, made of wood overlaid with gold, with a lid, the mercy seat, two angels on either side, where once a year on the Day of Atonement, the priest would go into the Holy of Holies and sprinkle blood upon the mercy seat for the atonement of the sins of the people of the covenant. And instead of seeking the God of the box, they sought the box. I see that happen as well. Their solution was to use the ark as a good luck charm. That's what we need. We need the ark. We need the Ark of the Covenant to be with us. They're internally longing for the presence of God, but externally, they substitute for something that's empty. They became idolatrous with the Ark of the Covenant. Same thing happens today with necklaces and amulets and little idols and rosary beads and Virgin Mary candles and little altars that are set up. Those all speak to me of a desire to be close to God, but they're all poor substitutes for the presence of God. That's what's happening here. We long for the presence of God. And the good news is that the presence of God is in every true believer. We don't lose the presence of God. We lose the consciousness of the presence of God. And a lot of people will use those things in their lives to remind them of the consciousness of the presence of God, when in reality, the presence of God has never left. He indwells in us. They're just things. We do not want to look to objects when we need to look to the Lord. Objects, or even they're looking at the Ark of the Covenant superstitiously, as if it has some power. But the power was the presence of God, not the box. The very presence of God. Verse 5 now. And when the Ark of the Covenant of the Lord came into the camp, all of Israel shouted so loudly that the earth shook. Now when the Philistines, they're so excited. This is exciting. This is amazing. And now when the Philistines heard the noise of the shout, they said, "What does the sound of this great shout in the camp of the Hebrews mean?" And then they understood that the Ark of the Lord had come into the camp. So the Philistines were afraid, and they said, "God has come into the camp." And they said, "Woe to us, for such a thing has never happened before. Woe to us, who will deliver us from the hand of these mighty gods? These are the gods who struck the Egyptians with all the plagues in the wilderness." So what does it do in verse 9? They tell each other, "Be strong and conduct yourselves like men, you Philistines, that you do not become servants of the Hebrews as they have been to you. Conduct yourselves like men and fight." So the Philistines fought, and Israel was defeated, and every man fled to his tent, and there was a very great slaughter. Though Pharaoh, now Israel, 30,000 foot soldiers. So what they really believed would aid them in victory had the exact opposite effect. Which, you note takers need to understand something. Whenever you choose the arm of the flesh over the leading of the Spirit, great failure awaits. There is no way around it. If you sow to the flesh, the Bible says, you and I will reap corruption. Getting the ark stirred up the children of Israel so much that it startled the Philistines, and it stirred them up to even fight harder. Well, you know, if they've got their God, then we need to fight hard. And the children of Israel found out that it was no power in the box. It's the presence of God that brought power. So they relied on their own strength, the children of Israel here, in thinking the ark was their victory and not the Lord of the ark. Not only that, they failed, number one, because they relied on their own strength. Number two, they fought without the presence and the blessing of God. Because we know that with the presence and the blessing of God, we'll know. We haven't learned it yet, but we will in the future in Joshua. We've already studied Joshua because we took the books out of order. But later on in the history of Israel, we'll find out that God gives Joshua very specific fighting orders. March around the city and for 6 days, on the seventh day, march a little more and scream and you'll win. That was the presence of God. The direction was not military. It wasn't strategy from, you know, all the sessions of previous battles or anything. It was just do what I say and I'll fight for you. And here the opposite. They got the, what are we supposed to do? Why is God against us? Let's get the ark. Let's get the ark. That'll do it. We'll take the presence of God. But God wasn't with them. And they relied upon the strength of their own flesh. They fought with apart from the blessing of God in the presence. And their human plan backfired and stirred up the Philistines to fight harder. And such is the result of the plans of man. Disaster. Thousands more lives lost. Would you turn over to Galatians chapter 3 that I might encourage you with this truth? Galatians chapter 3. We won't spend a lot of time on it, but enough to remind you in Galatians chapter 3. Would you pick up with verse 1 with me? Paul writing to the churches in the Galatia region, churches that have had a strong relationship with God, had great fruit in their relationship with God, been used greatly, and Paul writes to them, "O foolish Galatians, who's bewitched you that you should not obey the truth, before whose eyes Jesus Christ was clearly portrayed among you as crucified? This only I want to learn from you. Did you receive the Spirit by the works of the law or by the hearing of faith?" Now check this out, verse 3. "Are you so foolish? Having begun in the Spirit, are you now being made perfect by the flesh?" And I ask you to ask the same question of yourself. Have you begun your relationship with God in the Spirit and now you're so foolish of trying to perfect it in the flesh? Have you begun with the clear leading of God and his speaking to you in the Spirit, and now over time you have become smarter or more wiser, or you've got a few experiences under your belt, so now you have the answer for everything because you've experienced it and you've been through it, and you're not getting a fresh word from the Lord for the situation in front of you? Don't you see the foolishness of leaving the work of the Spirit? You started so well. You were even persecuted for your faith, he would tell the Galatians. You were taunted and ridiculed and made fun of. But you believed and God changed you. And now you're attempting in your own power and your own strength to move forward, and you're stalled. And that's a trap that many people fall into, trying to help God out a little bit. "I'll help you out, Lord. What's the biggest?" I think of the biggest episode of trying to help God out has to be, if there are top five, you know, this is one of the top five, is Abram and Sarai not waiting on the Lord for the promised child. And Sarah, you know, the impatience, and I understand, I can grasp a little bit of the impatience, the impossibility of the womb, just looking at each other and going, you know, "I know God said we're gonna get a kid, but look at you." "Well, look at you." Like, "You're old, man. So are you. I don't think it's going to happen. I don't think it's going to happen. I mean, look at you. I know. Look at you. You know, you just have those conversations. Do you have a kid yet?" "What do you mean have a kid yet?" You know, just like, we're old. But we're not dumb. We can help God out a little bit. He promised a kid. "You're still alive." "Yep. I'm still alive." "Yep. We may not be able to produce a kid, but I bet you we could figure it out. I got a handmaid. It's custom. What's the big deal? Everybody does it. Why don't you just go into the handmaid? Maybe it's me. Maybe it's not you, Abram. Maybe it's me. And then we'll just go ahead and go into her." And he does, like an idiot. He does. It's just like, you know, we are like that. We just don't get it. We get caught up in the flesh, and we get caught up in fear, and we get caught up in anxiety, and we get caught up in the moment, and it leads us to making dumb, fleshly, idiotic decisions. There's another word for that: sin. And they didn't wait. And the handmaid, Hagar, she did. She was with child. She gave birth. Remember his name? Ishmael. The problem of Ishmael is still with us today in a very real way all throughout the Middle East. Still with us today. I wonder, though, lest we point the finger at Abram and Sarai, because they're long gone in heaven, enjoying the presence of God, because they got there not because of their failure, but they got there by faith. They got there by faith, not by their works, not by their failures. And so I wonder how many little Ishmaels we've got running around in our life, where we just, maybe not so big, that's causing world turmoil the rest of our lives. But how about family turmoil? Issues in our own personal lives or in our minds, because we decided that we were going to help God out a little bit. It's never too late to repent and to turn back from that. But you've got to admit it. You can't go, oh, God, what calamity you brought on me. I don't know. You need to really ask yourself, is that a little Ishmael? And just present your Ishmael to the Lord and say, God, I'm sorry. Help me. You see the weakness of my life. We don't want to leave. We're not going to help God out. The Bible says, being confident, Philippians chapter 1, being confident of this very thing, that he who has begun a good work in you will complete it until the day of Jesus Christ. Ishmael or not, God will finish his work. God will complete it. You don't need to help him out. You don't need to jump in to help things. You just cry out to him. God doesn't need my help. I need his. And if I don't learn my lesson, 4,000 deaths is going to turn to 30,000. And a lot of people are going to get hurt. Now, of course, those numbers may not be true for us. But what if it just went from 4 to 30? That's over 7 times worse than the first time. It wasn't double. You know, it's difficult. Well, not only that, look how, verse 11 now. It says, and the ark of God was captured, and the two sons of Eli and Hophni and Phinehas died. Then a man of Benjamin ran from the battle line into the same day and came to Shiloh with his clothes torn and dirt on his head. And when he came there, there was Eli sitting on the seat by the wayside watching, for his heart trembled for the ark of God. And when the man came into the city and told it all, the city cried out. And when Eli heard the noise of the outcry, he said, what does the sound of this tumult mean? And the man came hastily and told Eli. Eli was 98 years old, and his eyes were so dim that he could not see. Verse 16. Then the man said to Eli, I am he who came from battle. I fled today from the battle line. And he said, what happened, my son? And so the messenger answered and said, Israel has fled before the Philistines, and there's been a great slaughter among the people. Also, your two sons, Hophni and Phinehas, are dead, and the ark of God was been captured. Then it happened when he heard the mention of the ark of God that Eli fell off the seat backward by the side of the gate. His neck was broken, and he died, for the man was old and heavy, and he had judged Israel 40 years. About 20 miles away, the battlefield, if you look on a map, it's about 20 miles away. So this poor messenger had to carry a heavy message, you know, running back for all this 20 miles over a day's journey. And he met anxious Eli. Eli's concerned. He hears the tumult. He hears everything that's going on. And it wasn't, the sad thing about this is it wasn't the loss of his kids that caused him to fall over. He was upset about the ark. You could see how far he was as a leader away from the heart of God. It wasn't the people that moved him. It was the religious artifacts. And believe me, the Ark of the Covenant was a very important piece of furniture for the nation of Israel. But it wasn't more important than people. The blood of the atonement, when it was spread, when it was by the high priest going in once a year, it was on the Ark of the Covenant for the sake of the people. Jesus died for people. God gave himself for people. Whenever things are more important to you than people, you just know you're not right. You just know it. And that's what did Eli in. Remember, God through little Samuel told him, this is how it's going to go down. He was going to die on the same day. That's what happened. Verse 18 now, or 19. Now his daughter-in-law, Phinehas' wife, was with child due to be delivered. And when she heard the news that the ark of God was captured, that her father-in-law and her husband were dead, she bowed herself, gave birth, and her labor pains came upon her. And about the time of her death, the woman who stood by her said to her, do not fear, for you have borne a son. But she did not answer, nor did she regard it. Then she named the child Ichabod, saying, the glory has departed from Israel, because the ark of God had been captured, and because of her father-in-law and her husband. And she said, the glory has departed from Israel, and the ark of God has been captured. And so faced with such horrific news of her husband's death and Eli's death and all the bad news of the ark and defeat, Phinehas' wife is despondent. She gives birth, utters her baby's name, Ichabod. The glory has departed. And it was the fleshly decisions of the nation and the leadership that led this young woman to face sorrow in a time of gladness. Of course, she was married to a man who lived in a fleshly lifestyle. We knew that already, but it's sad that God just took care of it. And what a sad ending. The glory of God, as represented by the Ark of the Covenant, indeed did depart. The Philistines ripped off the Ark, but God's presence was never invited in. And it's a sad state of affairs. The nation of Israel was living in unrepentance. And because of that, they were not living by faith. And because of that, they met defeat after defeat. And unfortunately, the same life can be seen over and over again among those who call upon the name of Jesus today. And how does it start? Well, it starts in this particular chapter, it starts with calamity. And that calamity is a time of testing. Where will you turn? Will you blame God or will you cry out to God? And you can see the path. We see the end, Ichabod. The glory has departed. Or you can draw near to God. And the Bible says, if you humble yourself before the mighty hand of God, he will lift you up. And I want to end with this scripture. Would you turn over to 2 Timothy, please, chapter 3? 2 Timothy chapter 3. God is faithful and will be available to all who call upon his name. Even as judgment had to come, there's always a faithful remnant. There's always a group seeking him. I know you may seem like it's small and your life even insignificant, but it's not. Seek the Lord, the Bible says, while he may be found. And let me just lay the scripture out for you so you can pray through it in your own life. In 2 Timothy chapter 3, beginning in verse 1, it says, "But know this, in the last days, perilous times will come. For men will be lovers of themselves and lovers of money, boasters, proud, blasphemers, disobedient to parents, unthankful, unholy, unloving, unforgiving, slanderers, without self-control, brutal, despisers of good, traitors, headstrong, haughty, lovers of pleasure rather than lovers of God." And notice this, verse 5. This is such a sobering verse. "Having a form of godliness, but denying its power." That does not want to describe your life. Having an outward form of godliness. I've got the trinket. I've got the idol. I've got the candle. I've got the Bible. I've got everything that makes me look like it, but I don't have the power and the presence of our God. In the old King James, it's, you know, having a form of godliness, but denying the power thereof. Denying the power thereof. The New Living Translation, they will act like if they are religious, but they will reject the power that could make them godly. Oh, that's powerful. That's how I felt when I read it. They will act as if they're religious, but they will reject the power that can make them godly. You must stay away from people like that. Or in the King James, it says, what does it say? "And from such people, turn away." The Lord just speaks to us and lets us, you know, we started out today with just this radical step of faith. And maybe God hasn't called you into the mission field. Maybe. Maybe he has. And you got to get things in order for you to go. Have you put your house in order? Make sure things are tied up so you have nothing tethering you back. But maybe you're not called into the mission field, but there are steps of faith that God has for you that are just as monumental. I know that God hasn't called me to go on a boat. I get seasick. That's how I know. He said, "How do you know, Ed? I get seasick." It's pretty simple. I'm a land lover. I know what God's calling is in my life, but I don't know what new steps of faith he wants me to take. I want to find that out. Just because I know God's calling my life doesn't mean stepping out in faith is over. I want to step out in faith in places where, like, okay, God, I don't want to talk about steps of faith 14 years ago. I want to talk about steps of faith 14 minutes ago. What God's doing in my life, how he's leading me and my family and what he's asked me to do and what he wants me to do, fresh, new work of his spirit, not blaming him for calamity.
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0: Pastor Ed, from time to time, we like to share some encouraging emails that come into Abounding Grace, which testify to the good things that God is up to. And I understand you've got a good one from Tim in Lexington, Kentucky.
3: 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But this was a great email. I was so encouraged. It came in the morning. I woke up to it and it said something like this. Dear Pastor Ed, several years ago, my stepdaughter suffered a TBI in a car accident. Every weekday, she attends this acquired brain injury school at least two to three times a week. 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She loves you, as do I. That's an encouraging thing. Just side note, back to the email. God has given you deep insight into the scripture, no gray area in your interpretation or delivery, which I appreciate. And after listening to you for the last 3 years, I realized it was beyond time to email you and thank you for your ministry and your message. May God continue to bless you and your family and your church. Tim in Lexington, Kentucky. Super encouraging. And I'm grateful for you, Tim, and everyone else that we get to be connected. I know it's through radio, but we get to be connected. And I really do believe what I teach. I may not be the best teacher. I may not hit all the high marks, but you know, I am who God has made me to be, and I continue to grow, and I'm confident in that the Lord will use me. And I'm just like John the Baptist in many ways. I'm just a voice. That's it. I'm just a voice pointing to the one who I'm unworthy to even untie his sandals. And so thanks for emailing me. And you guys email me. This email came through my personal website, edtaylor.org. And there I write all about grief, leadership, things on my mind. You can search through. There's a whole segment in my website of 10 verses about over 200 topics. That you're looking for verses, you can just put the word. Somebody emailed me recently. Can you share some verses with me on lust? Boom. I just put lust in the search bar. 10 verses popped up. And also on that website, you'll find book recommendations, grief recommendations, leadership books, discipleship. It's a very thorough resource, edtaylor.org. And of course, you can email me there. I'd love to hear from you.
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9: A new survey courtesy of Concerned Women for America shows that the American people are finally beginning to understand the terrible dangers of the chemical abortion pill. Roughly 70% of respondents said that they support ending the mail-order distribution of mifepristone, a number that is no doubt reflective of pro-life educational efforts to inform the public of its dangers. These drugs kill innocent children. They also present a tremendous danger to the mother's health, particularly in cases of ectopic pregnancy, in which cases taking the pill can be fatal for the mother. While ending the mail order distribution is an important goal, it's not the finish line. Chemical abortion, like all forms of abortion, must be outlawed entirely.
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13: Try to imagine this situation. You're the lead detective on a really important case, and you're looking for clues to determine who, what, where, when, and why a crime has been committed. But the challenge is there's no evidence. Or is there? Today on Focus on the Family with Jim Daly, we'll do an investigation about the life, death, and resurrection of Jesus Christ, who appeared in human form on this planet more than 2,000 years ago. What's the evidence for him? What are his claims? We'll find out today. Thanks for joining us. I'm John Fuller.
14: John, I'm really excited to talk to our guest. I can remember I made that commitment to Christ at 15, and I wobbled along. Parents, be encouraged. That 15-year-old will continue to grow and develop. It was probably about 20 when I was in college, sitting in my business classes, learning about economics and advertising and marketing and all those things. And I just unplugged, and I thought, I've got to read the Bible all the way through. And I just remember the Lord putting that on my heart, just the appetite to say, let's read it. When you think about it, it's great to go to school. It's great to go to college. But if you haven't read the Bible, the Word, and decided for yourself, is Jesus real? Is he who he said he was? You kind of miss the most important class of your life. Mm. So I want to encourage you, if you're kind of on the fence and you don't know or you have doubts, maybe you made a commitment, it was a long time ago, dig in today, because I think our guest is going to deliver some great perspectives given his background.
13: Yeah, and J. Warner Wallace has been involved in law enforcement for more than 25 years. He's a homicide detective, always focused on the facts.
14: In fact, John, he described himself as an actively sarcastic skeptic about God, faith, and the Bible. I love that perspective. Again, somebody who had an honest approach to saying, prove it. And we're going to get to that today. Jim, it's great to have you here.
15: Well, thanks for having me. Yeah, being sarcastic and skeptical is really helpful as a homicide detective in general. Right?
14: Now, what I was going to ask you, but how has the Lord dealt with your sarcasm?
15: So if you assume up front that everyone you're talking to is a liar, somebody will eventually go to jail. But if you assume everyone's telling you the truth, no one ever goes to jail. So I'm trying to balance

0: what works and what's effective based on, and then also what God would call me to be.
1: You know this so is totally off topic, but given all your years in detective work, I mean, what are those things that you see about human behavior that kind of makes you scratch your head? Like, well, they really thought they'd get away with this?
0: Yeah, well, see, a lot of it is, you know, we don't think really rationally when we think about doing things that are irrational,
1: right?
0: Like killing your spouse. So a lot of times you're driven by your emotions, and that's where we can kind of make some headway.
1: Yeah.
0: Right? Because sometimes we overthink it. We're thinking, well, look, if I was doing this, I might do these five things first, because we're thinking as though we're not in the middle of an emotional relationship that is driven by emotion. We're trying to think about it rationally and coolly, but it turns out most of the time. But here's what I do see. Pretty much everything that I see in human behavior is explained really well on the pages of the New Testament.
1: Oh, that's interesting.
0: So I love the fact that the Bible describes the world the way it really is. And I'll be sometimes working with defense attorneys who they're so convinced that there's no way that their defendant, I mean, they're truly convinced that the defendant could not do this, because for the last 30 years, I work cold cases. This guy has been a deacon in a church. He's been, you know, he's a dentist. He's a fireman. Right. He's a city council person. He's just got a regular life.
1: Yeah.
0: And because they don't understand the enigma of man, you know, the kind of fallen nature, designed in God's image, but deeply rebellious. They don't understand that dichotomy. They struggle with understanding how someone like this could do something like that.
1: Mm. Well, you know what's interesting too? So much of the culture right now is debating what's true, that there can't really be an absolute truth. Mm. But my goodness, where do you see that show up? In police work.
0: Oh, absolutely.
1: I mean, you either did
0: yeah.
1: it or you didn't do it, and that's absolute truth.
0: Well, and I always wonder, is this shift from objective claims about truth to subjective claims about truth, is this going to eventually affect us in the courtroom? And I've been watching
1: court cases. Wow, that's interesting. So you've seen that evolution happening.
0: Yeah, because we're selecting jurors. And I think our questions in the voir dire process are going to – they always have kind of covered these issues.
1: Right.
0: But I think more and more to be able to make sure that the jurors we're selecting – actually understand that some things are more than a matter of opinion. Even the claim that there is no objective truth is a claim about truth that's objective.
1: Right.
0: So it's self-refuting. So we have to at least help and only select the jurors that understand this, right? Because otherwise, how would you render a decision about something that happened in the past that your opinion can't change? It either happened or it didn't happen.
1: Right.
0: And that's why this is the approach I took when I first was looking at Scripture.
1: Which is so good. Let's get some of the terminology down. Not all of us are familiar with police detective work. So, for example, you mentioned that you're a homicide detective, but you specialize in solving cold case, no body murders. Now, honestly, that's the first time I've heard that. Describe a no-body murder.
0: So
1: I think I get it.
0: Yeah, so a no-body murder, often these will go cold because they're first reported as a missing persons case. You know, so this is like where a husband or a business associate, usually though, it's a husband or a wife who kills their spouse and then somehow effectively destroys the body and then says, oh, we had an argument and they just vanished. And so you never find the body.
1: So you don't have a body, so maybe not even a murder weapon.
0: Well,
1: right?
0: Exactly. You don't know. And sometimes they're clever enough to wait 3 days and they'll walk into, like in our station, they can walk into the front desk. So now you're not even calling a police officer to the location. You're walking into the front counter. You're filing a missing persons report. 2 days later, it's assigned to a detective. Now we're a week behind this thing.
1: Yeah.
0: And you've had a week to clean the house, to do whatever you wanted to do.
1: Right.
0: And it's basically a lot harder to solve. And if you never find the body, you have the bigger challenge of, number one, demonstrating to a jury that this is a murder and not a true missing.
1: Right.
0: And then number two, demonstrating that this is the guy who did the murder. So you have two – and a lot of DAs just don't want to touch these because they are difficult, because there are two things you're trying to prove.
1: And the cold case is a case that it just hasn't been resolved. It could be years, 10 years, 20 years. Some we're hearing in the media now where 30, 40-year-old cases are being solved with DNA improvement.
0: Well, and so every crime has a statute of limitations except for murder. So if you do a robbery and a number of years go by, I can't go back and reinvestigate that because it closes by statute.
1: Huh.
0: But – murders don't close. They stay open. And so my cases are like we just did a case 2 years ago. It was 1972. I remember the case. My dad had the case. Mm-hmm. He was a homicide detective also. And I remember I was about 10 when this 10-year-old went missing.
1: Huh.
0: And it shook our community. And my dad was kind of paranoid about it, you know, because, you know, for his own kids. And so I remember the case. And we didn't solve it. I think I opened it in 2003. I think I found the DNA in 2006 or 7. We submitted it right away. It had no hit on the kind of predator database we have in California. And then luckily, Ancestry DNA started to emerge.
1: It's helping to solve some problems.
0: It's solving some. That's why I always thank people. people for searching for their family members with DNA, because it eventually means I can take some of your family members to jail.
1: So, hopefully not, but who
0: yes,
1: knows?
0: But that you does, never know. Does help.
1: Describe person of interest. That's another term. I think I know what that means, but help us all better understand that legal term.
0: Yeah, so this is really something that I think emerged more after 9/11. You started to see a lot of it with the federal agencies looking at persons of interest in certain kinds of investigations. Almost always, this ends up being somebody who you suspect is your candidate for the crime, but you just don't want to necessarily put the word suspect on him yet. But it could also be a witness. Maybe you're looking for we have no leads at all yet, but we did hear that there was somebody standing over here. That's a person of interest to us. We want to be able to interview that person. So it can sometimes be a witness.
1: Yeah.
0: But it just means that it's somebody who is another domino that's important to tip over in a series of dominoes leading to an arrest.
1: Yeah. In that regard, you used a methodology that you're trained in as a detective, fuse and fallout.
0: Right.
1: So describe that and how you applied that to this pursuit of, is Jesus who he said he was?
0: Yeah. So this is kind of like timelining, optimal timeline, different things to see, you know, is this guy, was he in town when this crime occurred? You know, you're putting things in place in a timeline. But when we're in front of juries, this is where your weird background comes into play. So my dad was a detective, but I didn't think I would be a detective. I thought I would be an artist or an architect. And so I got my bachelor's degree in design and I got my master's degree in architecture at UCLA. And I was working in Santa Monica when I decided to leave that and work in my dad's profession. But when I got to doing jury trials, that kind of approach, that visual approach to making claims, kind of came back up. And so I know I needed to show timelines to jurors. So I just envision the missing on the day of the missing persons. If this is a murder, that's a bomb that exploded. He was angry. He did something he shouldn't do. But every bomb has a fuse that burns toward the explosion. And after the explosion, there's fallout everywhere, all over the blast radius. So what we do in front of a jury is we visualize this fuse. This is all the tension that's rising in the relationship.
1: Yeah,
0: this
1: over
0: is
1: days, him. Weeks, months.
0: Yeah, he's preparing to do something he shouldn't do. He's buying the stuff he's going to use to kill her or to dispose of her. You know, this is the stuff you do before a crime.
1: Mm-hmm.
0: And then the day happens, and then you've got all of this activity afterwards. This is the blast radius, the fallout, that kind of gives you away. Because, you know, people don't do that. You're destroying your wife's property like you think she's never coming back. Well, wait, if she's just run off, why would you destroy her property unless you know she's not coming back?
1: Yep.
0: So you kind of do things that tip the hat. And so that's what we're doing here in front of a jury. It's fuse and fallout, fuse and fallout. So what I've envisioned here is if there was no New Testament, no evidence in a crime scene, if I don't trust anything the New Testament tells me about Jesus, is there enough evidence in the fuse and fallout of history to show me what happened in the first century, even if I had nothing from the crime scene, if I had nothing from the New Testament? Now, I think that all the information about Jesus has to come from the New Testament, but I'm just taking an approach that should reflect what's in the New Testament if Jesus is who he said he was.
1: Now, let me ask this question, because some are probably thinking it. Why did you even come up with this idea? I mean, what was happening? They said, I wonder if I apply my detective skills to something that happened 2,000 years ago, if it would work. I mean, what was the motivation?
0: Well, we got into this church. You know, my wife thought, well, we've got kids now, and they're, you know, like 6 and 8, or it's 5 and 7. Should we raise them in the church? And I thought, no. I mean, I wasn't raised in the church.
1: And I turned out pretty well.
0: Yeah, of course. We always think that, right? Oh, yeah. You know what I was going to say? I'm going to say that for sure. But so I thought, I don't really have a desire to, but I love my wife. And if you want to raise the kids in the church, and she was kind of a cultural Catholic growing up. We didn't own a Bible, and she never read a Bible and never read a New Testament. We didn't understand what the gospel was. That wasn't part of our life. We never really heard it said that way. But we go to this church. She nagged me about it for about 3 years.
1: Good for her.
0: Good for her. Yeah. Actually, Susie's the reason. God has used Susie in my life in ways I can't even explain. So without her, I would be nowhere. But so she convinced me to go. And so I sat in church, and the pastor said that Jesus was this. He said a lot of things, but the thing that stuck with me, because I wasn't really interested in any of the other things.
1: Right.
0: But he said that Jesus was the smartest man who ever lived. And so I thought, well, what's so smart about him? So I did buy a Bible. I bought a pew Bible. And I just wanted to read what Jesus had to say. Really expecting it to be more like Proverbs.
1: Right.
0: Just like wisdom statements.
1: Yeah.
0: Not so much a narrative from people who want me to believe that this sequence of events occurred in this order.
1: Right.
0: Occurred in this location at some point in history. Well, what is this? This is like supplemental reports in a cold case. I mean, I don't have access in cold cases. I don't have access to the witnesses anymore. They're dead.
1: Right.
0: I don't often have access to the report writers, because those detectives are passed away.
1: Yeah.
0: I mean, I got a case from 1972. Everyone was dead before I got there. When we actually solved that case, our suspect had been dead for 15 years.
1: Wow. Mm.
0: So this is an old case. So the question then becomes, well, how do you manage these cases? How do you investigate these old cases?
1: Well, so apply that, you know, the fuse and fallout, for example, apply that, what you learned in detective work, to Jesus. How did you apply that?
0: Well, so I thought, okay, I'm going to do both an inside out and an outside in approach. And so I did an inside out approach. You know, how do we know that the Gospels are telling us something reliable? And I've written about that in a book called Cold Case Christianity. That really is just applying the template for reliable eyewitnesses that we offered to jurors and applying that to the gospel authors. And that showed me a lot. But I also thought, well, look, if Jesus is who you all think he is, are you really telling me that the only people who noticed this are four writers in the first century? I mean, wouldn't you expect that if he's the rock you think he is, when you throw him into the pond, there'd be some ripples, wouldn't there?
1: Right.
0: I mean, it should be able to see this in the fallout of history.
1: Okay.
0: But having never been taught that, really, I didn't know what the impact of Jesus was in history. I think this is true for a lot of young people. As a matter of fact, I think it's really important right now for us to teach our young people how important Jesus. I think there's two questions that every young person asks now. So for every one what claim we make, we have to offer the two whys. So I always say you have to give two whys for every what to Gen Z. And the first why is, okay, so you're making this claim about Jesus. Well, why do you think that's true? On the basis of what evidence do you, because, you know, everybody else is going to say that their claim is grounded in science, is grounded in evidence, and you Christians have your wishful thinking. Good for you, but that's not good for me. So I want to know, why is this true? And the second why is, why should I care? Even if it is true, why should I care?
1: Yeah.
0: So I think what I really wanted to know is, does this matter? Even if this is true, does this matter?
1: I'm ready to answer that question.
0: Right.
1: I'm telling you
0: okay.
1: What. That's the question. Why does it matter?
0: Oh, yeah.
1: Whew, that's a big one.
0: Well, I think right now, I think the Gen Z, for a matter of fact, are less concerned about what Jeff Myers of Summit Ministries here in Colorado Springs, Manitou Springs, you know, we've been talking about this. I think that young people are more concerned about the God, not the godness of God, does God exist, but the goodness of God. Mm-hmm. Does this book, this Iron Age book you folks always, is the source of all misogyny, racism, homophobia, transphobia, you name every phobia you can think of, is this still good? Does this matter anymore? Does anything good emerge from this? Does anything beautiful emerge from this? Well, those are the kinds of questions I had too. And so this is what the outside in will tell you, because if the impact of Jesus is evil, then why would you want to examine it? You can make claims about, say, for example, Nazism. Do I care if it's ugly to begin with? Why would I stop making your case? I don't care. It doesn't matter to me.
1: Right.
0: But if this is something that is a source of all beauty, well, then it might matter.
1: Well, and one of the key things there is, be cautious of what people label.
0: That's right.
1: You know, it doesn't mean it's Christianity because somebody says it is.
0: That's right.
1: It's what's true.
2: Mm. This is Focus on the Family with Jim Daly. Our guest today is J. Warner Wallace. And boy, this is some really fascinating stuff.
1: Yep.
2: Get a copy of the book by our guest. It's called Person of Interest: Why Jesus Still Matters in a World That Rejects the Bible. And we've got details about getting a copy of that book at our website. That's focusonthefamily.com/broadcast, or give us a call, 800, the letter A in the word family.
1: Jim, you point out how several significant developments in ancient history allowed for the incredible dissemination of the gospel and the exponential growth of Christianity. Start with the developments of language and writing, why that is so important at that moment.
0: Yeah. So a lot of the times when I'm investigating a fuse, I'm answering my own skeptical questions because I'm anticipating that the jury is probably going to have similarly skeptical questions.
1: Uh-huh.
0: So when I'm examining the fuse and history that leads up to the appearance of Jesus in the first century, I'm examining really my own skepticism. So I had a skepticism about a number of things, but one of them was just this question: if Jesus really is God, why wouldn't he just come now when we've got social media and iPhones and we can, you know, so why, wouldn't it be a better time to come now? Like, why does he come when he comes? But it turns out that the cultural shifts and the progress of culture and technology actually does benefit the first century in terms of disseminating information historically. So, for example, you know, if you can't express and articulate the detail of the Jesus story because you don't have the letters in place yet. You don't have an alphabet in place yet. If you're just using hieroglyphics to, for example, describe the Sermon on the Mount, well, good luck with that.
1: Right.
0: It's not going to be easy to do. But once you have an alphabet that's widely distributed across the entire region, mm-hmm. like the Etruscan alphabet, which is adopted by Rome, and then as Rome conquers the entire known world, it exports the Etruscan alphabet. And you have, you know, Koine Greek, which is being used by the Romans. You have papyrus, which is much easier to transport than, so for example, clay tablets. Right. Or stone. So these things emerge in time until by the time Rome is in power and has organized and the roads are in place, there's a 200-year period of peace called the Pax Romana that occurs and allows for the Roman Empire to spend money on things it used to spend on war. It now began to spend on infrastructure, like roads.
1: Yeah, so 47,000 miles.
0: Exactly.
1: That caught my attention.
0: And
1: I had no idea.
0: It's connecting all of these other empires, like the Persians also had great roads. But now the Roman Empire makes sure that all roads lead to Rome. That's not actually is one of the goals of the Roman Empire. And they even connected the Silk Road from China. So now you got access by way of roads. As a matter of fact, if you read John's book of Revelation, there are a couple of churches that John is talking about in the first chapter that Paul planted by using roads that were not even available to Paul 100 years earlier, because they were constructed by the Romans and allowed Paul into places where he could plant churches. So it turns out it's not just that Jesus appears, it's that the infrastructure is in place and the technology, the alphabet, the language is in place so that you can actually transmit the message of Jesus.
1: To spread the gospel.
0: Yes, and this is
1: That's
0: what I would say. And so the question becomes then, wouldn't it be better to come now? Well, here's what I discovered. What I discovered is that, let's say we do this interview, and it's viewed by 1 million people. Well, they're not going to download it physically into 1 million computers. They're going to view it online. And let's say that they saw a miracle occur in this video for some reason. Hmm. Well, I think we are the most distrusting, even claims about the news. We are so divided as a nation, so divided as a world, that we're going to say, well, who's saying that first? Well, I don't trust that person. So I don't trust that information. So we are very distrusting. And then when we see something that looks miraculous, well, I've watched the Marvel superhero movies too.
1: Right.
0: Everything looks miraculous. Do you trust anything anymore, you see? But more importantly, you're not downloading the video. Now, why that matters is that if you downloaded it to 1 million different geographic locations, it would be much harder to eradicate the information in the video. In other words, if the information about Jesus is on physical manuscripts in 1 million locations, now it's very hard to eradicate the message of Jesus because I can't just flip the server off. So it turns out if you're going to come and you want to have lasting historical impact, you want to come at a time when information is disseminated materially, not digitally.
1: Yeah.
0: Because number one, you don't trust digital information. We don't. And number two, you don't save digital information geographically. It's easy to eradicate.
1: No, that's good. You also mentioned human beings being hardwired to believe in God. I think that, but I probably think it more so than before I became a Christian. But why is that so self-evident as a detective?
0: Well, okay, so that's one of these three strands of this fuse that are burning up. One of them is the culture of Rome developing and taking charge of things and providing an infrastructure so the message can be communicated. The other is there's a spiritual fuse. That it turns out that we are created in the image of God. So don't be surprised that we often think about God. And even today, polls have been taken. I think about 83% of all living humans believe in some form of theism or deism.
1: And that's with an incredible secular headwind now.
0: Oh, absolutely.
1: Think about that.
0: And these are studies being done by secular groups.
1: Yeah.
0: As a matter of fact, a lot of the Ivy League schools that are mostly secular now have done this research and have discovered that really we are born with a default position of looking at creation and inferring the existence of a creator. That's very natural for children to do. As a matter of fact, this is now kind of said that theism is kind of bred in the bone, according to these studies. I've kind of cited them in the book. So don't be surprised. This has always been the case, and even in antiquity. So here's what I would say as a skeptic. Well, I hear a lot about this dying and rising savior named Jesus, but it seems to me he's just a copy of some other dying and rising saviors that he's stolen the story from. We see this a lot in Jesus mythers, who will say that Jesus is not an original story and he never lived. He's just a recreation of prior mythologies. And they'll cite similarities between these prior mythologies. Well, that's a fuse that's burning toward the appearance of the first century, and I wanted to examine it. So if you look and read through all the ancient mythologies, what you're going to discover is they have about 15 things in common. And it turns out those 15 things they have in common are all the things that humans naturally expect of deity. We think about God and we imagine certain things. Well, if he's God, he probably has power beyond ours. So we always, almost every God, for example, can do God things. They can do supernatural miracles because we expect our gods to do supernatural miracles. Many of them appear supernaturally. Well, you kind of expect that too. Ours does, right? Jesus appears supernaturally. Now, only broadly are these 15 attributes similar.
1: In each of these.
0: So I've charted them all. And no deity, no mythology prior to Jesus has more than about 10 of these.
1: Okay.
0: And some have as few as 6. Until you get to the first century, and then Jesus appears possessing all 15 of the ancient expectations of deity. Hmm. Now, what's interesting about that is if you wanted to come and meet the expectations of the expectors, if the expected wants to meet the expectations of the expectors, Jesus does that. Huh. And Paul even talks about this. You know, you people are very religious. You even worship an unknown God here. Well, we're here to tell you that what you've imagined, we actually saw with our own eyes.
1: Hmm. Right.
0: And so he's comparing the myths of humans. Now, when I say myth, I mean the stories of deity to the myth written by God, as C.S. Lewis says. Not a fiction, but a claim about God that is from the mind of God, from the mind of poets and ancients and expectors to the mind of the expected. That's the difference in Jesus.
1: Mm-hmm. When you put it in context like that, the exchange of Jesus with the woman at the well. I mean, you get a little sense of God's frustration there. Woman, I'm standing right in front of you. I am the water.
0: But what's great about it is that we share these expectations. And even the modern scientific and sociological experiments we're doing right now demonstrate that created beings have expectations of the creator. It's been going on for thousands of years. Mm-hmm. And Jesus meets most robustly all of those expectations, and that's not by coincidence. He's the only one in the history of anyone who claimed to be God who actually has all 15 of the characteristics. Like Buddha, for example, has 10.
1: Right. No, that's a really interesting observation that he fulfilled even that, you know, mythology.
0: That's right.
1: That Jesus is the fulfillment of all of it.
0: He's the actual reality that you've been imagining.
1: In parts and pieces.
0: That's right.
1: In all those expressions. That's so fascinating. Let me ask this question, Jim. Do you feel if you had to go in front of a jury today on the trial basis of Jesus' existence, you think you'd win the case?
0: Well, here's what I always say. You win trials not in opening statements, not in the evidence show, not in closing arguments. You win cases in jury selection. Sorry, it's just the case. So I would say to anyone listening, if you feel like, hey, I've been sharing the gospel with people, it's about jury selection. And I can't put people on a jury who have presuppositional biases or reasons to reject a truth claim that aren't evidential. So I make sure we have a voir dire process where we select the jury and we eliminate the jurors who are biased against us on either side, on either side. So the question I would say is, are you taking the time? Are you praying about this? Are you asking God to soften the heart of the potential juror before you begin to present a case? Because it turns out you can present a case to a juror who's already biased against you, and it's not going to go very far. So I always say, yes, don't get frustrated though. I think this case is more than sufficient. This case is very compelling, but there will still be people who will resist it. Hmm. But it has more to do with jury selection than does the strength
1: of the
0: case.
1: That's really interesting. And for our listeners and viewers, I want to make sure we recommend this wonderful book, mm-hmm. Person of Interest, Why Jesus Still Matters in a World That Rejects the Bible. And as Jim mentioned a moment ago, I mean, the Gen Z, the Gen X, all of the young folks today are really looking and prodding to see, can this be true? Is it real? And we better get equipped to answer those questions and to give a good answer to those solid questions. And one way to do it is to read this wonderful resource.
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3: 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I'm Ron Beaver. Good early Tuesday. And we're going to continue our Bible teaching in just a moment. But first, I want to let you know about the Residence Summer Concert Series. 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Well, continuing our look at the book of Psalms with Pastor Dave Rolfe, that's up next. We'll be looking at Psalm 135 today as this anonymously written psalm celebrates God, instructing us to praise him for his creation and his preeminence and sovereignty. Stay close. 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
7: When I come across something I don't know, it's important to hang on to what I do know. And what I do know is God is in control. He does whatever he pleases. So if what happened in my life is something that doesn't please me, it's really important to remember that it does please him. He knows what he's doing. And he's sovereign. He is in control. If he didn't want it to happen, he could have stopped it. If he didn't want it to happen, he could have made something else happen. And this is important for me to remember when it comes to praising God.

0: This is The Balanced Word. We're glad to have you in our listening family. Pastor Dave Roth is taking us chapter by chapter through the Psalms. And today we bring you Psalm 135 and an exhortation to praise the Lord. When you think of praising God, perhaps pictures of singing to the Lord at church or in your car while listening to the radio flash into your mind. But is that really all there is to it? Or is there something more you may be missing? Let's see how to make praise a priority as we join Pastor Dave for The Balanced Word.
1: Psalm 135, this exhortation that starts out, praise the Lord. Now, we often, when we see praise the Lord, we think that just saying praise the Lord means something. But to say praise the Lord is a command. It's an imperative. It's addressing someone and saying, here's what you need to do. You need to praise the Lord. So often when we say praise the Lord, we think you're supposed to say back, praise the Lord to you too. But really, this is an exhortation that's reminding us this is something we should be doing, not just saying praise the Lord. There are some people who have written books about praise that basically tell you just need to be saying praise the Lord all the time. But that's not it. Praise the Lord is telling you to do something, and it's a command to give God credit, to thank him and honor him for who he is and what he has done, to bow down and to worship him, to basically let people know that there's a real God that you really believe in and that you honestly serve and that he has done good things for you, that he's worthy of getting credit for all that he has done. And so it starts out with this, praise the Lord. Praise the name of the Lord. Now, the name is referring to the whole character of the Lord. It's not just a title. We tend to use names as just being a handle for someone, but biblically, names had usually a particular connotation, even a denotation, in terms of this is making a statement about a person's character. They would name a child a certain name, really hoping that that's what that child would become. Or there were other times when a child just got nailed with an unfortunate name because it was, mom was having a bad day that day. And sometimes God would change someone's name in order to say, you aren't what you think you are. You're not who you thought you were. I have much greater plans for you than what you have for yourself. But the praise isn't for the name Jehovah, but it's praising who he is. Praise him, O you servants of the Lord. Now, he focuses in on those who are serving God in their case, those who are in the leadership roles within the service. And you would think, well, we'll read on the next few verses, you who stand in the house of the Lord, in the courts of the house of our God, praise the Lord, for the Lord is good. Sing praises to his name, for it's pleasant. For the Lord has chosen Jacob for himself, Israel for his special treasure. He's saying, you guys who are involved in ministry and in worship, you really ought to be praising the Lord. Hey, God chose you. You're special. You're valuable to him. Don't forget to praise the Lord. It's very pleasant. There's nothing more unpleasant than to see people serving God with a bad attitude. Serving God, but just hating to do it. You can tell. You can tell if someone's enjoying what they're doing for the Lord or not. Sometimes you look at someone serving God and just think, I'm sure God would just say, you know what? You just need a day off. And I suppose there are times when I've been guilty of serving God that way, where people go, man, if you're really that miserable, just stay home. Let somebody else do it. I don't want to hear about your burden. I don't want to see you being miserable. Now, at the same time, there are times when you have to suck it up. And this verse wouldn't be here, this passage wouldn't be here, if it was always easy to praise the Lord while you are leading people to his throne. But it's a reminder to all of us that that's the way it ought to be. I've said this before, but I like watching Christian television when you turn the sound down. It says a lot. You watch TV preachers when the sound is off, and it can be hilarious, but they certainly don't look like what they're sharing is good news. They look like something really bad is going to happen. And shame on us if, as Christians, we make it look that way. We put this negative vibe off. I'll never forget the day when we were in Hawaii and we were going up to Pali Lookout. beautiful view up there, but it's very windy and you're getting blown all over the place, but it's a real special place to go to. We're walking up the trail to get up to the Pawley Lookout, and I saw a family. They must have had 7 or 8 kids, mother and father, walking back from the Pawley Lookout back to the parking lot. And the man had the most sour look on his face. He just looked miserable. And he had a shirt on, and the shirt said, "Marriage is not funny." And it was one of the funniest things I've ever seen, because his face said it all. He didn't even need the shirt. The shirt just kind of added to it. Sometimes I think as Christians, if we were honest, we would wear shirts that say, "Being a Christian is not funny." Some people who have horrible senses of humor are people who are Christians. They get offended at everything. You know, any joke, any sense of humor, they're always questioning whether it's appropriate or not, or whether we can get paranoid about that sort of thing and not appreciate something that's legitimately funny. And I'll never forget the day when, and I don't see William here, so I can tell the story, I guess, but I was teaching William how to go to the bathroom. And I was holding him on the toilet, kind of extending him over the toilet. And those of you who have had little boys, you know what's coming next. It's just, there's a problem with aim and trajectory. And so, boom, I'm holding him and I'm just getting soaked everywhere. And I was getting mad. And little William, you know, he's probably 1.5 years or something like that. He's just cracking up. He's just, and I'm soaked and it's all over everywhere. And I think we were at church or something because we were in a stall. And I go, "William, that's not funny." And he said, "Yes, it is." And sometimes that's the way I feel about us as Christians. Sometimes we're going around saying, "That's not funny." And people are going, "It is to me." In fact, some of the funniest things that you see are people who don't think it's funny. I mean, that's just, I heard someone say one time, talking about the comedian Jerry Lewis, who does all those Labor Day telethons and everything. And again, I'm not French, so I'm not a huge fan of Jerry Lewis, but I don't have anything against him. But I heard someone say something profound. They said, "There's nothing funnier than seeing Jerry Lewis trying to be serious. And there's nothing more serious than seeing Jerry Lewis trying to be funny." And I think sometimes, honestly, that's the way we can come off to people. It's like we get so serious and we look like what we're doing, we must hate it. And, you know, so again, the exhortation, it happens in Scripture a lot. Hey, if you're going to lead God's people in worship, if you're going to be up front and serving Him and representing Him, do it in a way that makes Him look good. Don't do it in a way that just makes it look like it's the most miserable activity that you could possibly involve yourself in. He says, reading on in verse 5, "For I know that the Lord is great, and our Lord is above all gods." Now you go, "Wait a minute, what do you mean above all gods?" Oh, it's gods with little g. Problem is, the same word is often used for God that would refer to our God. And so how can you talk about God being above another God when He says He's the only God? He commands no other gods before Me, obviously, in the Ten Commandments. But a God is someone that receives worship. And so as he's talking about praising God, praising Jehovah to distinguish Him, then he's also saying, look, all the other things that you worship and bow down to, they can't hold a candle to God, to Yahweh. They're not, you worship other things and you don't worship God. You may worship money, but not God. You could worship sports and not God. You're worshiping things that haven't done anything for you. You worship your new car, but you can't worship God. Look at all that He has done for you. And so He's above everything else that I would prefer to see it worded, everything else that's called God, or every other object of worship other than He is. And so He's great. He's above anything else. Whatever the Lord pleases, He does. That's an amazing statement. In heaven and in earth, in the seas and in all deep places, He causes the vapors to ascend from the ends of the earth. He makes lightning for the rain. He brings the wind out of His treasuries. Hey, whatever happens on this earth or under the earth or anywhere, God does whatever He wants. And that is important for us to remember. Why in this context? Listen, if we're griping about what God has done, if we are, you know, not praising him and we don't have an upbeat attitude toward the future, what we're saying is either it's out of God's control or he just did something that isn't right or isn't good. That's the way we resolve so often the problem that they call in theology, they call it the theodicy problem. It's the idea of how do you explain the existence of evil when you have a God who is good? That's a difficult problem, and we don't have time. I could solve that for you in about 15 minutes, but we don't have it. So you're just going to have to live with that one. Seriously, people have written whole books on the question, and there isn't a simple cut and dried answer. But when I come across something I don't know, it's important to hang on to what I do know. And what I do know is God is in control. He does whatever he pleases. So if what happened in my life is something that doesn't please me, it's really important to remember that it does please him. He knows what he's doing. And he's sovereign. He is in control. If he didn't want it to happen, he could have stopped it. If he didn't want it to happen, he could have made something else happen. And this is important for me to remember when it comes to praising God. Now, how do I put that together with the fact that there's an existence of evil in the world and there are things happen that are obviously contrary to his will and everything? I don't know. But I know this. God does whatever he pleases. Now, why does he allow me the freedom to do things that displease him? I don't understand that. Not going to solve that for you. I could pretend to. I could probably give you an answer that would satisfy the majority of you, but the truth is, I don't understand why God does what he does a lot of times. But I'm not going to throw away what I do know, and that is God is doing what he intends to do. And I take great pleasure in that, that somehow God's will is intertwined with what's happening in my life, and that he does what he wants. And he's not weak, and he's not stupid. He knows everything, and he can do whatever he wants to do. Put it together however you will, but remember that truth. Anything that waters down that truth isn't right. Anything that accentuates that truth at the expense of all other truth, or anything that would accentuate that truth in such a way that it makes God the author of evil or something, that's just as much an error. But I would rather not try to put it all together, and I would rather just believe what the Bible says. And so it's true. God does whatever he pleases. In heaven and in earth. Then a little bit of history for the Jewish nation. He destroyed the firstborn of Egypt, both of man and beast. He sent signs and wonders into the midst of you, O Egypt, upon Pharaoh and all his servants. He defeated many nations and slew mighty kings. Sihon, king of the Amorites, Og, king of Bashan, and all the kingdoms of Canaan, and gave their land as a heritage to Israel, his people. So he's saying, hey, you were slaves in Egypt and God delivered you. Then he allowed you to come in and conquer these, some of them, which were pretty strong nations there in the land of Canaan. Look what God has done for you in the past. Look what he can do. And then erupting in praise in verse 13, your name, O Lord, it endures forever. Your fame, O Lord, throughout all generations. For the Lord will judge his people, and he will have compassion on his servants. So God, you're forever. At long after people today can't figure out what's going on, long after theologians who would write things and question you, long after all those skeptics and atheists who can build a case for the fact that you don't exist, you'll still be there. And people will be praising you forever. You want to be on the right side, be on his side. Is kind of the idea, because God, you're permanent. Nothing else that we see is, except what you choose to make permanent. And God chooses to give us the opportunity to be permanent ourselves. How thankful I am for that. And yet, what a reason for praising God today, because he lasts. Fads come and go. Human leaders rise and fall. But it's God who ultimately will be famous after the rest of them are gone. You can devote your whole life to trying to be famous. And hey, if you want to be famous bad enough, you can be famous for doing, you know, whether it's your Andy Warhol, just 15 minutes of fame, or whether you want to go do something stupid and get on the front page of the newspaper and live with it for, you know, the rest of your life. But ultimately, that kind of fame is fleeting. Whether it's fame from achievement or whether you're infamous, And yet ultimately it's God who matters. He's the one who has always been here, will always be here, and we'll be praising him long after we forget who won American Idol this year. And so he kind of lays that out. And in verse 14, the Lord will judge his people and he will have compassion on his servants. That's kind of a funny way of putting it. God will judge his people. For that we should praise him, and yet he'll have compassion. It almost makes it sound like he beats you up and then he comforts you. But that's never his intention. Now, there's a similar verse over in Deuteronomy 32. And I'll just read it to you. Verse 36, it says, "For the Lord will judge his people and have compassion on his servants." Deuteronomy 32, 36. Now, in the context, then he talks about how they had rebelled against him and had fallen into idolatry. He says, "The Lord will judge his people and have compassion on his servants when he sees that their power is gone and there is no one remaining, bond or free. He will say, 'Where are their gods? The rock in which they sought refuge.'" And he goes on to say, hey, let them cry out to the phony gods that they were serving if that's what they want. What happened to them? But again, in this context, back in Psalm 135, he makes this statement, and then he goes into this lengthy section here, beginning with verse 15, about the futility of idolatry. And he basically quotes Psalm 115 all the way down through the next several verses here. So you go, well, how does this connect? Well, back there in Deuteronomy, the whole idea was they had fallen into idolatry. They started worshiping other options. They started living their lives for other purposes and were satisfied to do that. But God had to allow those idols to fail in order for them to discover, again, what a great thing it is, what a great deal that they have with God. There's such a contrast between worshiping God and worshiping anything or anyone else. And so, again, verse 14, the Lord will judge his people and he will have compassion on his servants. God's judgment is a part of his compassion. It's not like God's some kind of, you know, schizo God that, man, he gets really mad and wails on everyone. And then he gets a soft heart and then he's nice to everyone. That's not it. Whenever God judges us, it is connected to his compassion. It's not that he goes, "You're worshiping idols. That makes me really mad. And now I'm going to punish you for it." Not at all. It's not that God is somehow threatened because I worship my car. It's not that somehow this damages God or destroys him because he's losing some of his fans. We add nothing to his greatness. But it's important for us to realize that when we choose to worship anything other than God, we are sealing our own fate. We're destroying our lives. We're damaging ourselves. We're messing things up. We're setting a bad example to cause other people to worship things instead of God as well. And this materialism, whether it's bowing down to a stick or building some sort of idol, or whether it's deciding to live your whole life trying to gain as much as you possibly can from this world, that kind of thinking and practice will destroy you. It's why it's such a shame that throughout history, so often that's been the story of the church. New denominations founded, new movements founded. You can go back to so many of the crusades and so many wars that have been fought and battles that have been battled and the split of the church into East and West and everything else. And so often it wasn't about doctrinal purity. That was usually the official reason. But the real story is, people want power. People want to control other people. And when that happens, and there's a contest for power, somebody's going to win and somebody's going to lose. And it's a shame when so often, as a body, as Christians, we depict such a view to the world that it looks like we want the same things they want, that we start to look more like some corporate entity rather than a body of believers who represent the Lord who emptied himself, who identified with the poor and needy, who said, "I don't have a place to lay my head." And yet, the power truly is gone. Somebody has said, no longer can the church say, as Peter did, "Silver and gold have I none." But they said, but not only that, no longer can the church say, in the name of Jesus Christ, rise up and walk. By opting for idolatry, make no mistake about it, when the church begins to pursue success based on the standards of the world, when we allow our numbers and our finances and our prestige and our audience to determine what we define as success, what we're doing is idolatry, and we will face God's judgment. And when we do, it's not a bad thing at all. It's his compassion, because he knows if he doesn't stop us, we'll destroy ourselves. If he doesn't hold us back, then we will completely ruin anything that's really ultimately important to us.
0: 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Let's turn back to Psalm 135 now. We left off at verse 15.
1: Idols of the nations are silver and gold, the work of men's hands. They have mouths, but they don't speak. Eyes they have, but they don't see. They have ears, but they don't hear, nor is there any breath in their mouths. Those who make them are like them. So is everyone who trusts in them. So in contrast to the God who delivers, the God who we worship and serve and praise, he says there are other choices. And you can find these choices, and they're made of gold and silver, wood, steel, iron, whatever it is that they're made of. You've made them yourself. And the sad thing is, you'll become like them. They are impotent. They aren't able to really speak to you ultimately. They aren't able to really hear what you have to say. They're not interested in that. Celebrities nowadays who get tons of fan mail, and all these people writing page after page, pouring their hearts out to people who will never see that letter. They aren't interested in it. They can't take the time to be reading mail. Once in a while, someone will show them something particularly cute that some little kid said, or here's an opportunity, a little kid who's dying, and the publicist comes and says, this would be good for us to latch onto this and cash in on it a little bit. And so, you know, but ultimately, they don't listen. They don't really care about your problems. And not only that, ultimately, they're not really going to talk to you. But I'll tell you something. So often in the church, it's the same way. You get people who are propped up in a position, and they send out, you know, manufactured phony prayer letters that say, I love you and I'm praying for you, and they don't even know who you are. It's just a computer that's generating the letter. I used to collect these crazy things until I got so many. My kooks and nuts file started overflowing my file drawers, and I finally just thought, okay, I think I get the point. This is what's happening. But all in the name of Jesus. And the truth is, whatever idol you want to worship except him, they can't listen like he does. And they won't tell you things that are as important as the things that God wants to tell you.
0: 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We'll finish up this message next time on The Balanced Word with Dave Rolf, a presentation of Pacific Hills Calvary Chapel in Aliso Viejo.

0: 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Well, if you want God to use your life for his purposes and are willing to become an instrument in his hands, then get your hands on the K-Wave Chapel Store Book of the Month for August. It's The Man God Uses by Chuck Smith. In this book, Pastor Chuck examines the personal characteristics of the people used throughout the scripture, and you'll discover timeless biblical insights, including five essential components of prayer. And it's only $8 this month only at the Chapel Store on the campus of Calvary Chapel, Costa Mesa. The Chapel Store, books, Bibles, and gifts that inspire. Well, I've really been enjoying our next series on Turning Point, focusing on the Proverbs, because the Proverbs are so true, and what they teach has been tested and found to be effective, resulting in lives that are healthy and strong for all believers who follow them. We'll dive into what the Proverbs say about marriage next, building strong marriages through the Proverbs and God's Word. That's coming up on Turning Point with Dr. David Jeremiah, right here on K-Wave. Stick around.
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2: Pastor Erwin Lutzer wrote, "What a tragedy it would be to climb the ladder of success only to get to the top and discover that the ladder was leaning against the wrong wall." There's certainly nothing wrong with success. God is a success. Jesus Christ was successful. The Apostle Paul succeeded in what he set out to do. Many godly people are successful. The biggest challenge in success comes in making sure our ladder is leaning against the right wall. Or as the Apostle Paul wrote in one of my favorite verses, "Whatever you do, do it heartily as to the Lord and not to men." This is David Jeremiah encouraging you to get on the road to new life. 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
6: It's filled with wisdom for building satisfying marriages and strong families. But it's not a marriage manual. It's the Bible. Today on Turning Point, Dr. David Jeremiah explains why these ancient biblical principles are still relevant. Whether you want a strong marriage or you're preparing for one. To introduce his message, Power Up Your Marriage, Proverbs for Partners, here's David.
7: And you know, the Bible has a lot to say about our relationship with each other in marriage. And the book of Proverbs gives us some wonderful principles upon which to build a strong marriage. We'll look at those principles in a few moments. But friends, have you noticed that the divorce statistics in America are frighteningly large? And the reason they're going down is simply most people are just living together without getting married. So you can't get divorced if you're not married. But the thing that really challenges me is that many of the reports that come back tell us there's little difference between those statistics in the world and in the church. And that ought not to be. If you know the Bible, you know better. And today we're going to talk about some principles for partners from the book of Proverbs. We'll get to that in just a moment. Hey, we want you to know that we are doing something special for our couples and for all of us who love to be together in delightful situations, and that we have a Caribbean cruise conference coming up in December, the 26th of December through the 2nd of January. And we'll be going to the beautiful blue waters of the Caribbean and visiting Grand Turk, San Juan, St. Thomas, and the Half Moon Cay Island with our musical guest Michael Sanchez and Uriel Vega. We just came back from Alaska, and many of the people who were there told me they're coming to the Caribbean. So we'll have some people that we've met already on this tour, and we would like to ask you to come. Go to our website and get all the details and plan to join us. Here is part one of Proverbs for Partners.
8: Someone wrote about a 50th anniversary their grandparents had celebrated together. They were by then great-grandparents because they were in their 70s. Ted had lost much of his hearing during his 70 years on the earth, yet they were still getting along together and celebrating this great anniversary. Their family came from all over and enjoyed celebrating together through the mid-morning and into the afternoon, and finally toward the sundown, all the family had gone home. And Bessie and Ted decided to walk out on the front porch and sit down and watch the sunset. And the old gentleman pulled his tie loose, leaned back, and didn't say much. But Bessie looked at him somewhat in wonder and said to him, "You know, Ted, I'm real proud of you." The old gentleman turned and looked at her rather quizzically. And after a moment, he said with a puzzled look on his face, "Well, Bessie, I'm real tired of you too." I heard about a husband who asked his wife, he said, "Honey, have you ever been in love before?" She thought for a moment and then she replied, "No, darling, I once respected a man for his great intelligence. And I remember I admired another man for his remarkable courage. And I was captivated by yet another for his good looks and charm. But with you, well, how else could you explain it except love?"

0: Over the years, stories have been collected, have they not, about marriage and how it's supposed to work and sometimes how it doesn't work. And oftentimes we look in every other direction except to the Word of God to discover whether or not there is help for us. You know, the Bible was not written primarily as a marriage manual, but I'm sure you all know that all of truth is God's truth. And if you study the Word of God carefully, you will find throughout its pages the principles that will help you to build a strong family. And these are the principles that ultimately get written about in popularized books that are sold on the secular market. If you go and find the things that are really working, usually you can trace them back to a concept that's found in God's Word. I want to talk about four different concepts from the book of Proverbs that help us understand what it takes to build a strong marriage. I want to go through the first three of these rather quickly and spend most of the time on the last one. I think we all come to the Bible as Christians with a set of presuppositions, and of course, those presuppositions are okay as long as they're supported by the Scripture. And one of the presuppositions about a good marriage is that it is built around spirituality. You know, in the world, relationships begin, at least from the biblical perspective, from the outside in. They start with a physical relationship, and then if that works, it goes to the social relationship, and then if they think they can get along, it goes to the spiritual sometimes. But for Christians, the relationship ought to begin from the inside out. You get to know each other spiritually and find out whether or not the person that you're dating is a person who knows God, because you know that if that isn't true, it's going to be very difficult to build much harmony there. Can two walk together unless they agree? And then you decide whether or not you have compatibility socially, and you try to find out if you like some of the same things. You know, I often think how hard my marriage would have been if Donna wasn't a sports fan. I mean, she's always been a sports fan, and we've enjoyed so many sporting events together, but we've had that in common. And then, of course, the most intimate time of marriage is reserved for the focus of marriage, which is when marriage is consummated, and that's the physical part. Christians start from the inside out, and non-Christians start from the outside in primarily. That's the difference between relationships. And so for a Christian, the most important thing is to know whether or not the relationship has any spirituality in it at all. In the book of Proverbs, there are some clues here and there. Here's one of my favorite Proverbs, Proverbs 18:22. It says, "He who finds a wife finds a good thing and obtains favor from the Lord." There is the Lord in the middle of the relationship. Proverbs 19:14 says, "A prudent wife is from the Lord." The Lord's involved. And Proverbs 31:30 and 31 say, "Charm is deceitful and beauty is passing, but a woman who fears the Lord, she shall be praised. Give her the fruit of her hands and let her own works praise her in the gates." 2 Corinthians reminds us as believers that we are not to be unequally yoked together with unbelievers. For what fellowship has righteousness with lawlessness, and what communion has light with darkness? I don't want to dwell on this for a long period of time, but I want to remind you that it is always dangerous to develop a relationship if you're a Christian with somebody who is not, because relationships are the beginning of marriage. I have to tell you, people supposedly understand this, but every once in a while someone says something to me that makes me realize that it's not a serious issue. I was in Charleston, South Carolina, and I had dinner with some families there and a couple, and after dinner, the man said to me, "My wife has a question she wants to ask you, and she's been waiting for you to come so she could ask you." He said, "It's a spiritual question." And I said, "Well, what is the question?" She said, "Well, I'm concerned that if I die before my husband does, that he'll marry somebody else, and then when we get to heaven, there'll be two of us. What will we do?" So I tried to explain to her and to him that the Bible says that in heaven we're neither married nor given in marriage, and I went through that whole thing, which we all know. And she said, well, I can't help it. Just the thought of him being with somebody else, I just can't stand it. I can't even stand the thought of it. And without cracking a smile, this guy said, well, honey, if you die, I'll try to marry somebody who's not going to heaven. I didn't know what to say. I didn't know how to fix that, except I wanted to make the point, you don't want to marry somebody that's not going to heaven. You really don't want to do that. The Bible says that a marriage starts at the center with spiritual oneness. And whenever that isn't true, and sometimes it happens not to be true because they both started outside of the faith, and maybe the wife got saved in a Bible study. Now she's alone in the marriage in as far as being a Christian. All she can do at that particular time is take what is hers at that moment and carry it on with grace. And oftentimes when one partner gets saved, they can be the means of the other partner coming to Christ if they live graciously and humbly and walk with the Lord. So Proverbs tells us that one of the building blocks of marriage is spirituality. Make sure the Lord's in the equation. In the fifth chapter of Proverbs, which is our text, we're reminded again that spirituality is one principle, but fidelity is another. Remember these words from Proverbs 5:15 and following. Drink water from your own cistern and running water from your own well. Should your fountains be dispersed abroad, streams of water in the streets, let them be only your own and not for strangers with you. For why should you, my son, be enraptured by an immoral woman and be embraced in the arms of a seductress? Now here in the Old Testament language of wisdom, the words fountains and streams are euphemisms to speak of man's procreation capacity. And the idea is that a foolish man is a fountain scattering precious water. It's a picture of the wastefulness of sexual promiscuity. And the result of such indiscriminate sin is called streams of waters in the streets. It's a graphic description of the illegitimate street children of harlotry. Solomon says, let them be only your own and not the children of such immoral strangers. In other words, don't waste your energies and your procreative powers doing that which is immoral, but save all of that for the sanctity of your marriage and let there be fidelity at home. It's a much needed message in our immoral culture today. There was a television show some time ago where the guest was an actor and he was well known for his romantic roles on film. Predictably, during the interview, he was asked, "What makes a great lover?" I am confident that everyone who was watching the show expected the standard macho playboy response. To the surprise of the host and the audience, his answer must have raised eyebrows all across America. It went something like this. A great lover is someone who can satisfy one woman all of her life long and who can be satisfied by one woman all his life long. A great lover is not someone who goes from woman to woman to woman. Any dog can do that. End of quote. Wow. You know, nobody else says stuff like this. If you don't believe the Bible, you wouldn't say it because it runs so across the culture of our day. But isn't that a great statement, that a great lover is a man who satisfies a woman for all of her life and is satisfied by that woman for all of his life? That's the way God intended it to be. And that's where fidelity comes. That's why sexual relationships should never happen outside of the covenant of marriage, where two people have come together and committed themselves to one another, to be faithful to one another and to stand by one another so that there will not be the straying away from that covenant and the disobedience to the word of God. The Bible says here in Proverbs chapter 5, rejoice with the wife of your youth. This is not only a reminder that God's perfect plan is one man, one woman for life, but it is also a picture of a happy family with the joy of the husband and the wife in relationship. How many of you know that the joy of the family starts with the husband-wife relationship. When you have happy children, it's usually because mom and dad are happy too. Now, there can always be happiness when there's brokenness in a marriage, but it's a lot harder. The one thing that children want to know more than anything else, when you ask them, and all of the surveys tell the same thing, they want to know mom and dad are okay, that they're doing all right, that they love each other, and that things are going to work out. And I know that whenever I speak on a subject like this, I speak to people who've gone through hurt and brokenness, and it's never my purpose to add more hurt to what you already feel. One of the things I like to insert right here is to say that wherever you are in the process of life, in your relationship at home, if you know God, He can bring His grace to bear on your situation, and He can take broken things and mend them and make out of brokenness that which is beautiful. But only God can do that. He's the only one. So if you experience brokenness, let me recommend to you that if you haven't put God in the equation, you might want to do that, because really it's your only hope. Almighty God is the only one who can mend the brokenness in a person's heart and in a family and sustain the loss that you might feel. This is not just another reminder, but throughout the Proverbs, there are some interesting insights about the things that help a relationship to work. We're talking now about the principle of congeniality. If there is spirituality at the core and fidelity as the covenant, then congeniality needs to be the characteristic of this relationship. That means you get along, that you work hard at relating to one another. There is compatibility. How many of you know that compatibility isn't a given? It's something you work at, something that you deal with. There's no such thing as putting two people together in an intimate relationship without there being challenges and rough edges and things that need to be worked on. One of the top three things that married couples argue about, one of the most common causes of divorce, is the disagreement about money. Did you know? And it's interesting what the proverb says about the right perspective on money. Listen to Proverbs 15, 16, and 17. Better is a little with the fear of the Lord than great treasure with trouble. Better is a dinner of herbs where love is than a fatted calf with hatred. Isn't that a great proverb? Do you hear what the proverb says? You're better off having a little bit and having love than having a lot and having frustration and anguish. And sometimes couples don't understand that one of the things that brings frustration is the constant drivenness on the part of the man to make more money and have more things. And in the process, hopefully it's going to make them happy. And oftentimes I hear these people saying, I remember when we first got started and we didn't have anything, and we were so much more happy than we are now, when we're trying to fit our relationship in between two or three jobs and all the things we're trying to do to make our way in this materialistic world. That's why Proverbs 16:8 says, better is a little with righteousness than vast revenues without justice. The book of Proverbs has some interesting concepts about how you have congeniality at home. Make sure you have the right perspective. I see godly men today doing things that I've never seen them do before. In the last year, I think there have been four or five men who have come to me and said to me, I was up for a promotion. It meant moving my family to a place. I didn't like the spiritual environment. I love what's going on here. My kids are in the Christian school. We have a wonderful relationship. I turned down the promotion. I don't know what it's going to mean to my career, but I know this is what God wanted me to do, and I'm going to put Him first and see what happens. Amen? That's what we're talking about, the right perspective about money and life. Then Proverbs has some information about the righteous practices of husband and wife. Proverbs 11:29 says, he who troubles his own house will inherit the wind, and the fool will be a servant to the wise of heart. In other words, the one who mismanages his own house will see all that he has blown away, and you'll have nothing left in the end. Here's an interesting and vivid proverb. Proverbs 11:22 says, as a ring of gold in a swine's snout, so is a lovely woman who lacks discretion. Here's what the proverb says. As beautiful as that ring may be on a lovely woman, if the woman has no discretion, you might as well put the ring in the nose of a swine, of a pig. Isn't that an awful thought, an awful picture? Well, so is a woman without discretion. That's the proverb. Here's one that's a bit more positive than that. Proverbs 12:4. An excellent wife is the crown of her husband, but she who causes shame is like rottenness in his bones. Let's talk for a couple of minutes about the responses of love and grace between a husband and a wife. Proverbs 11:16 says, a gracious woman retains honor. Proverbs 15:1 says, a soft answer turns away wrath, but a harsh word stirs up anger. That will short circuit any arguments you have in your home. What is the tendency when someone yells at us or screams at us? What do we want to do? Scream back. You answer softly and see what happens. It takes all the wind out of their sails. It cools the whole thing down, and it brings peace where there was frustration. And then here's a beautiful proverb. Listen carefully. Proverbs 24:26. He who gives the right answer kisses the lips. Did you see that when you were reading through this book? He who gives the right answer kisses the lips. How easy it is in relationships at home not to give the right answer. Have you ever noticed how easy it is for us to color the truth or to shade things in our favor? And the Bible says that when we relate to one another and we give the right answer, it has the same effect as a kiss on the lips. What a beautiful picture of relationships at home between the husband and the wife. Now, those are some of the things that will help you to have love and grace at home. But let me take a moment and give you a list of things that will hinder. And ladies, I'm not picking on you. I'm just reading what the scripture says. And before this series is over, this is going to be just as hard on all of us and just as helpful to all of us, I pray, as some of the things that seem to pop out here and there. But did you know how many times in the book of Proverbs this thought comes out? Watch carefully. Proverbs 19:13b. The contentions of a wife are a continual dripping. Proverbs 21:9. Better to dwell in the corner of a housetop than in a house shared with a contentious woman. Proverbs 21:19. Better to dwell in the wilderness than with a contentious and angry woman. Proverbs 25:24. It is better to dwell in the corner of a housetop than in a house shared with a contentious woman. Proverbs 27:15-16. A continual dripping on a very rainy day and a contentious woman are alike. Whoever restrains her restrains the wind and grasps oil with his right hand. In other words, it's hard to do. Did you know that the meaning of the word contentious is nagging? So ladies, I've never said this before in this church. Just don't do that. Just don't do that. The Bible spends 5 verses in one book to tell you that that's not a good thing to do. Don't always be on his case. Get on his team. Get off his back. And the same thing could be said for men, because you know men can nag just as easily as can women. There's an old Arab proverb that goes like this. 3 things make a house intolerable: the leaking through of rain, a wife's nagging, and bugs. Well, that's not very good company, is it? Sven and Hulda were a Scandinavian couple. They were Christians. They sang in the choir. They were at Sunday school every Sunday. They had prayer at every meal. They went to all the church functions, but they just could not get along. They both nagged at each other all the time. At home, it was terrible, bickering and complaining and fussing. After both of them had devotions one morning, separately, of course, Hilda said to Sven, "You know, Sven, I've been thinking. I've got the answer to this hopeless problem we've been having with each other. I think we should pray for the Lord to take one of us home to be with him. And then I will go live with my sister." That's the principle of cordiality. Get along with each other. You know, it takes work to get along in a marriage. That's what Proverbs is saying.
1: And the kind of work that you do is sort of spelled out in these verses. And I hope that you've gained some understanding of that in these discussions we've been having. And we'll continue that discussion tomorrow as we bring part two of Proverbs for Partners. Don't forget to get your copy of the book, God's Heart for Israel, during the month of August. It's our premium. 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And when you send that gift, ask for your copy of the book, God's Heart for Israel, this beautiful gift book, which is packaged in hard covers. It's beautifully designed. We'll tell you the story of Israel and why anti-Semitism doesn't work for Christians. You need to get this book and read it and be ready to answer the questions people are asking. And we'll see you next time right here.
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3: 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Host Brian Perez welcomes Pastors Char Broderson and Mike Chaddock to the studio to answer listeners' questions on the Bible and the Christian faith. 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
7: I just wanted to give a quick word of encouragement to those listening that may be feeling frustrated, maybe discouraged. Maybe you feel like you and I can't win, which was a lot of the feelings that Pastor Timothy had when he was pastoring a church in Ephesus. The Apostle Paul wrote to him and encouraged him with these words. Very simple. 1 Timothy 6:12, fight the good fight of the faith. And it's interesting because that word fight literally is where we get our word agony or agonize. So it's agonizo is the actual word. And so what he's highlighting is that the Christian life is not easy. It can be discouraging. Not every day is a blessing. Not every day is comfortable because we're in a battle. And so he's encouraging Timothy, don't be discouraged. Don't be frustrated. Don't feel like you want to give up. Hang in there. That's the Christian life. So a lot of this, our discouragement is because of our expectations and managing our own expectations. And there's a idea around Christianity that's been going around for decades that come to Jesus and everything will be great. And you'll have no more struggles, which doesn't reflect the life and times of the disciples or anybody. The Christian walk is hard. And so hang in there. You will get a breakthrough. Maybe not when you want. You will feel encouraged. Maybe not exactly in the right time that you expect. But it's all about hanging in there, even when it's hard and feels agonizing. Lord, I do pray for those that may be listening that find themselves in a place where they feel like, man, there's no breakthrough, can't win. The feelings feel dark or under a dark cloud or whatever. And Lord, we know that you're above that all. And we know that we're called to fight. We're called to struggle. We're called to work through our salvation with you. And so I pray for your encouragement with those that you just give them that picture, not to give up, but to trust you. And Lord, knowing that our battle is won by you, and it's just a matter of being a faithful soldier in the midst. In Jesus' name, amen.
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11: 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I'm your host, Brian Perez, and here we are live on this Monday, the 10th of August. 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You can also use the Pastor's Perspective Facebook page, Messenger there, or DM us on the Pastor's Perspective Instagram. And answering your questions today, we've got Char Broderson. He's the lead pastor at Calvary Chapel, Costa Mesa. Hello, Char.
12: Hello, Brian. How are you, sir?
11: Doing well. Good to have you here. Mike Chaddick is here as well. He's the senior pastor at Image Church in San Juan Capistrano. How are you, Mike?
13: I am doing well. So good to be here.
11: All right. Here we go. 888-564-6173 is the number to call. And we'll start with a question that was submitted online. We'll actually do two questions because they're both on the same topic. So the first one is from Melianne in the IE, Inland Empire. She asks, is there really such a thing as church hurt? I had someone ask me that at church, a stranger I met. She said she's been switching churches quite often, and she told me she didn't really feel Jesus's love at some of the churches, so she's been switching quite often. She's about 55 years old. She said the church really hurt her. It didn't show Jesus's love. And then Yvette wrote in with her question. She says, hello, pastors. I'd really love your advice on a work situation. I work in healthcare. And I work with someone that says she's a Christian. She has a very angry demeanor and is ready to argue with anyone, or if they ask her questions, she always answers to make someone feel dumb for asking. She says she's active in church as well as her husband. She talks about people behind their backs, mine included. We have a young new hire, early 20s. She knows I'm a Christian as well. The new hire has already experienced the attitude of the other coworker. New hire has talked to me and has said more than once that that's what made her stay away from churches. I said to the new hire, no matter where you go, you'll face people like this. I was once like her, angry all the time. I've dealt with my past trauma. She just hasn't dealt with hers. I told her I'm sorry she feels that way, but sometimes it's all the trauma they've gone through and they haven't faced it yet. To let it go and give it to God. Can you pastors give me advice on other ways of talking to the new hire? Because my heart dropped when she spoke about Christians like that. It really made me sad to hear what she said. Also, any advice on how to speak to the angry coworker? Char, we'll start with you. What would you say to Melianne and Yvette?
14: Wow, yeah. Yeah, I mean, is there such thing as church hurt? Yeah, of course there is, because the church is full of human beings, and those human beings still have sin present in their lives, you know, just in the sense of like, we are not what we ought to be. We are not what we will be by God's grace. And so, you know, we have dysfunctional ways of communicating. We still have selfishness that is at work in us, right? And all these things. And so, you know, I was actually just teaching on this a couple weeks ago, like in the book of Acts, right? You see, like the early church is doing so many great things, and Luke speaks very positively of it. But then in chapter 7, we hear that there was an issue that arose because there are certain people who are being overlooked in a really great thing that's happening, which is a distribution to widows. So the church is doing this amazing work of taking care of the widows in their community, making sure they're provided for. But some people feel like, you know what? Actually, I've been overlooked by you. You didn't see me. You didn't consider me. So this happens, right? And sometimes it happens unintentionally. We're trying to do our best and we sometimes can't reach everybody. And sometimes it happens because we're not actually doing the things that we're supposed to be doing as God's people. We've kind of lost our way. You know, we call it mission creep, right? The church just kind of focuses on things that it's not supposed to be focused on. So we're focusing on, you know, our music or our gathering, but we're not focusing on people necessarily, right? And so I think, man, I know I've experienced dysfunctional interactions with other Christians in the church. And I know hundreds of stories of those who have been hurt by pastors or other members of a church. And something I was saying in that teaching in Acts is that, you know, we have to remember this, that at the center of our community is the story of God's sacrificial love for us. Like at the center of who we are, our identity, our purpose of why we gather, of why we do everything we do, is a story of Jesus giving his life in order to forgive our sins and in order that we can forgive others. And I sometimes just feel like we forget that as the church. I think bitterness and unforgiveness is such a like Achilles heel to the current church. And I believe that, you know, this isn't just like, oh, we just forgive sins. No, we actually have to have hard conversations. We need to share with people, hey, this is what happened to me. Like, you hurt me. Like, when you responded this way, when you didn't listen to me, when you assumed these things. And I love actually in the story in Acts that the widows, they say, we are being overlooked. I love that, that that's happening. Like, if you got a problem, look, church community is a two-way street. Like, you need to communicate that and give the leadership, give the rest of the church the opportunity to respond to that and to be able to correct that. And so I love this story because here they are, they're giving voice to their complaint. And as the complaint is arising, the church collectively makes a shift in order to correct this so that there can be, gosh, there's an increase in church leadership. There's an exposing in a positive way of more gifted leaders, and there's the expansion of the care of the community just through this one thing being voice. And so, you know, I would just encourage you, you're going to have church hurt no matter who you are, because church is full of people. And so I think the way that we need to go forward is we need to communicate those things. And listen, I understand that sometimes that will not be reciprocated. Sometimes people don't want to have those conversations. They want to avoid those things. And I do think in those cases where you do bump into that, where church leaders actually won't listen, won't be corrected, won't humble themselves, that would be the time to find a church where you're going to find leaders who are shepherds, who act like fathers, who care for the community, who act like mothers, who want to nurture and to encourage and build up. I think we want to find church communities like that. And so church shopping, like finding that, yes. Find a church, though. Settle. Yeah. Commit yourself to a community and work through these things. I think that's really how we need to handle these things. So I'm going to stop there. I forget the second question, but I'm going to...
13: Yeah. Yeah, well, it's interesting because like you said, Char, I mean, obviously, wherever people are gathered and they're trying to do life together in community, especially the more you probably try to do right. that, people are going to get hurt. The term is new, which is interesting. Yes. So it's sort of a way of naming something and talking about it. And I think there's probably healthy and unhealthy ways of doing that. You know, I know for some people, it's been a healthy term to use to recognize, hey, in certain circles, situations, maybe in times past, people could be hurt by the institution of the church, by church leaders. And you were just supposed to not talk about it or suck it up and deal with it or, you know. And so that was not good. And so we want to say, hey, there's a responsibility of the church towards individuals, regardless of their status. And, you know, and we want to show love towards everybody, et cetera. So that's good. On the other hand, I also think with that comes some, I think, tendencies to really like kind of that consumer mindset mm-hmm. where I'm looking for this place where nobody is going to offend me, hurt my feelings at all. And, you know, and the reality is, I think whenever you're dealing with people, you are, like C.S. Lewis would say, if you dare to love, you dare to be hurt. Mm-hmm. I mean, that's the reality. Yeah. If you want to be safe, that have nothing to do with anybody. But on the other hand, that's not safe because you're locking your heart up in a coffin. Yeah. So the reality is, once you get out there in the world, once you send your kids to school, you can feel like the bad parent because, hey, you go to school, the kid might get hurt, bullied, whatever. You know, and you kind of, and you help them work through it. I think the same thing is true in church. Sometimes people are going to get their feelings hurt. I think it's helpful to distinguish there's sinful behavior that causes hurt. And then there's behavior that's actually not sinful and people can be hurt anyway. Yeah. For example, you know, you have two people volunteering and one person gets chosen for a leadership position and the other person doesn't. The person that doesn't is hurt now and they're offended. Were they sinned against? The other person was a perfectly legitimate choice. The other one could have been, but the leaders could only pick one. And so they made a choice and somebody got their feelings hurt. And now they're using the church hurt label and telling other people, look what they did. And they're horrible. Yeah. And so I think there's a healthy and unhealthy way of talking about it. I think generally it is a good thing. I do think in times past, you know, people weren't talking about it. It does hurt. I mean, you know, I think growing up in the church, I've been hurt. My father was a pastor. You grew up as a PK yourself. And I think, you know, we've been hurt a lot, you know, and just have to suck it up and keep going. And I think it's good, you know, even for pastors and pastors' kids to be able to talk about, hey, there is a price to pay. It doesn't mean all that stuff was okay or whatever. Or we'll ignore it. I don't think that's good. But on the other hand, I don't want to use that as an excuse to not keep following Jesus, to not keep loving people, to look for some church where none of our feelings is ever going to be hurt because it doesn't exist, at least not here. Yeah. So I think it can be helpful, and I just think we have to use it wisely.
14: Yeah, use it correctly, for sure. Yeah, and I love that too. Like, we need to remember that even the Christian community, like the way that God disperses the gifts and creates an interdependent body, the fact that, you know, Paul says, like, he talks about in 1 Corinthians, if I'm remembering the language correctly, that even the schisms in the church actually allow people to be realized in their giftings of leadership and reconciliation and these things. And so I often tell people, like, this is actually the way that you work out your salvation. Like, you actually have to forgive. You have to apply the forgiveness of Christ. You have to trust God when you feel powerless, when you feel like things are out of your hands. This is the opportunity to put faith into practice, to hope, to practice love. And I think sometimes, like you said, we just want to avoid all of that difficult work, and we're not realizing that is the work. That's the work of sanctification. That's the work where God actually makes us more and more like Jesus. So if we're going to be, you know, followers of Jesus, part of the body of Christ, this is the work, you know. So the second question, I remember now, about this individual at work who kind of goes around. I was thinking,
15: angry Christian.
14: Yeah. I think there is this mentality. I feel like I'm coming across it less and less, which is good, I think. But a mentality almost like Christians are spiritual policemen and women in the world. And so we're there to constantly correct and point out everything that is wrong, you know, in the workplace or with people. And I think, you know, though Jesus, you know, we see him speaking truth to power in the way that he confronts the religious leaders and their abuse of power, that he obviously shows us the heart of God in caring for the poor and doing real justice and mercy. Jesus's message again and again and again was about the love of God and demonstrating the like enormous heart that God has for hurting, broken, sinful people. And, you know, Paul, right? This is just fresh in my mind because we just took communion together as an organization, but that God has given us, the church, the ministry of reconciliation. And he tells us, right? Like, this is what God did. God was in Christ reconciling the world to himself, not, you know, holding people, you know, according to their sins, but according to God's grace now. It's like, and now he sent us to continue this work. And so I think, gosh, our message is of grace. It's one of forgiveness. It should be one that represents the unfailing love and kindness of God. And that's what you read in the book of Titus, you know, when the goodness of God appeared, not by works that we have done. He saved us and called us with a holy calling. Like, it's constantly, the gospel is constantly speaking of God's kindness, of God's goodness, of God's love, of God's faithfulness, of God's grace, and God's forgiveness. I think as Christians, that is the space that we are called into. It doesn't mean that we don't call out things that are broken and that we don't, you know, give our attention to the injustices and make corrections and those things. But we're not spiritual policemen to the world. That is not our witness. That is not our message. I was actually, again, last week, you know, Philip, the evangelist, he goes down to Samaria. The Samaritans have terrible theology. And it tells us that, and the coming of the kingdom of God through Jesus. He doesn't say, Samaritans, you got it all wrong. It's not Mount Gerizim. It's in Jerusalem. Let me correct you and tell you all. No, his message was Jesus and how Jesus has brought the kingdom of God and to turn to Jesus. That was his message. And I think we have so many examples of this in the New Testament. And so I think that this is just one of those things where, yeah, this individual has not fully grasped what the gospel actually is. Like, it is that Jesus has brought us home to God, that the love of God has naturally been revealed to us now by the presence of the Holy Spirit. And now we are a channel of God's love and message of that to the world around us. So, yeah, I think this person needs prayer. I think this person needs to have a conversation to just, you know, be told, like, this is not the way of Jesus. This is not what Jesus did. Are you a disciple of Jesus or are you something else? You know, so. Mike?
13: I think the reality is, I mean, kind of going back even to our first question, if you go into a church, you know, full of Christians, you're going to find ones that are sweet and wonderful. You're going to find some maybe grumpy, you know, snippy kind of, and it's like, it's our family, you know what I mean? And I think the reality is everybody's in a different place. Everybody, you have no idea. A lot of times we have no idea what's going on with people. And I'm not saying it's okay. This person is, you know, acting the way they are there. But, you know, I think I used to be a little more judgmental about, again, like I could identify, like you said, being a cop, I can identify the offense and I'm prepared to write the ticket. But then I think Jesus always looked underneath and ultimately at the heart. We're not ignoring behavior. We're not saying that. But what we are saying, there is a person who is more than the offense they committed. And Jesus is after that person. And so I think, you know, praying for that person, praying for this Christian who's not being a good witness at work, like trying to get to know them more and like see, like honestly, maybe something's going on and they have nobody to talk to. Yeah, and sure. you have, you know. So I think just, you know, and once again, like, we don't have to be perfect people in order to witness to Jesus.
14: Yeah.
13: The fact is that the gospel is not when we were saints, Christ died for us, but while we were yet sinners, Christ died for the ungodly. So even when we quote unquote, I know people used to say, oh, I blew my witness, you know, like, really? Like you're the gospel is void. And, you know, you make one mistake and I get what you're saying. Like we truly want to model and imitate Jesus. We do want people to glimpse him, but when they see a sinner rather than a savior, that too actually can point to the savior. Like, I'm like you. Yeah, like I am a fallen, broken person, and I need Jesus. I'm not pointing you to the gospel of me. Mm-hmm. Let's make that clear. I am pointing you to one who has saved me, and by the way, is saving me even today from my sins and what I'm going through. And the good news is, whether you're having a bad day or a good day, bad season, whatever, Christ loves you, and he died for you, and he wants to work with you right where you are.
14: Yeah, I think that's so good, Mike. I think, rather than going in with assumptions about this person, and there's a lot to make based upon this person's behavior, right? Like, this is a grumpy person. This is a prickly plant. To go in and just ask questions and to want to get kind of under the hood, like, what's going on underneath these things? To ask questions that kind of give insight to maybe the pain that this person's carrying, past history, whatever that might be. To begin to ask questions that would help them actually arrive at the right conclusions. You know, Jesus was so good at doing that, right? Helping people, bringing them along, that they would kind of realize, like, oh, he's talking about me, you know, this. So, yeah, I would just encourage you just to, you know, make space and time to talk with this fellow Christian, appeal to them, and just to listen to their story. And who knows if God might use you to be a healing balm in their life, you know, and to help direct them, you know, to be much more Jesus-like in their witness. So.
11: Yvette and Melianne, thank you so much for sending in your questions online through the Pastor's Perspective page on Facebook using Messenger. 888-564-6173. Got a prayer request here from Edgar in Lake Forest. Hey there, Edgar. Welcome to Pastor's. Hold on. Can you click on line 3 for me, please? It's not... I don't know what's going on. Can you? You can't do it there either? Really? What? Oh, look. Look, I just got a pop-up. Application must close. Please check log. Okay, so everybody on hold. I'm about to do something. If it hangs up on you, please call back and we'll get to you as soon as possible. Here we go. 3, 2, 1. All right, I just hit that. And now I'm going to do this. It's live radio, everybody. Yeah, we could edit this after, but we can't actually because we're live. Look, everybody's still there. Okay, that's a good sign. So now let's try. Nope, not yet. Haven't given up yet. Don't hang up. Okay, so hang on. We'll try to figure out what's going on. In the meantime, here's another question that was submitted online. This one is from Rosalba, and she's in Irvine. How do you pray for broken relationships when you don't know how to pray? I have a prodigal child, and I've also have lost church friends. What scriptures can I pray when I've chosen Jesus over my relationships? I feel I'm losing relationships because I'm following Jesus. What do you guys recommend me to read in the Bible? Mike, we'll start with you.
13: Yeah, well, first of all, I'm so sorry to hear that, especially just the prodigal child situation. I know that a lot of parents are probably wrestling and struggling with that right now, and it is such a terrible thing. I mean, number one, I think it's important just to bring your heart before the Lord. I think too often we stuff these things down. Maybe we talk to people about them, but we're not really, like the psalmist, just bringing these things before God and being reminded that we are invited to do that, that we can lament these things. It's okay. I actually marvel how many Christians and people who've been in the church for many, many years, they think it's wrong to lament. It might sound like complaining. Well, I mean, it's kind of what a lament is, actually. Yeah, if you look at it, it's like, Lord, why? Why am I drowning in my tears? Why are you so far from the voice of my groaning? I mean, and so it's interesting that I think we're well-meaning by thinking we shouldn't talk that way to God, but God's own word instructs us we are to talk, we can share these things with him. So I would just encourage to do that regularly, not simply pray for your prodigal. Of course, you should do that. But I think give these things over yourself to God, because I've just seen too many people grow you know, kind of bitter and angry against God for, you know, not doing what they wanted him to do, or this kind of feeling, well, it's because I'm following Jesus. And maybe that is indeed the case. Other times, maybe not, you know, can be other things as well. So that's where I would start, honestly, is just bring this before God regularly. Tell him how you feel. He already knows how you feel. So it is perfectly safe to tell him what he already knows. But I think it's for the sake of your honest awareness of God's presence in that pain and in that suffering to give that over to him.
14: Yep. Yeah. I'm thinking about C.S. Lewis's words when he talks about don't pray what you ought to pray, pray what is in you.
13: Yeah.
14: Right. And like you said, because God already knows, you know, he searches all the things of our hearts, the deep things. Yeah. I would absolutely agree with that, Mike. I think the Psalms are just such a comfort to me in my life. And like when I feel I have no control, which is most of the, you know, the reality is most of the time that's true, you know, and I go to these songs and prayers of truth about the God who is over all things, right? And his promises, his faithfulness through his presence with his people, and you know, the God who, you know, holds all of our tears in a bottle, the God who is so near to the brokenhearted. I think I need those prayers regularly and need to visit those prayers constantly. And so I think, yeah, whatever your situation is, I think the Psalms will give language to that to speak to God about. And then, of course, you know, I think the Lord's Prayer is such a recalibrating prayer for our lives, just to remind us of the things that God has invited us into, you know, that his name would be honored, his kingdom would come soon, that his will would be done on earth as it is in heaven, that we would recognize God's provision of our, you know, daily sustenance, forgiving our sins, protecting us from temptation and from evil. These are the things I think that keep us in the right headspace of our identity and our purpose as God's people. And so for me, that's such a recalibrating prayer that I pray often. And when I don't know what to pray, I come back to that prayer again and again. I know this is what Jesus taught his disciples to pray. And this prayer will shape my mind, it will shape my heart, it will shape my actions. So highly recommend the Lord's Prayer.
11: Rosalba, oh, did you have another thought?
13: Yeah, well, okay. One passage I share particularly with a parent who was really wrestling, their heart was broken over their prodigal son. And I mentioned, you know, God knows what that feels like, right? And they're like, what? Yeah. And I shared Hosea 11, where God compares himself to Israel as his little child. And especially as a parent, you think about when you held your baby son or daughter in your arms, when you fed them, changed them, bathed them, taught them to walk, held them by two hands. Then as they got a little stronger, a little more stable, you held them by one hand and saw them take their first step. God says, when Israel was a child, I loved him, and out of Egypt I called my son. But the more they were called, the more they went away from me. They sacrificed to the Baals. They burned incense to images. It was I who taught Ephraim to walk, taking them by the arms, but they did not realize it was I who healed them. I led them with cords of human kindness, with ties of love. To them, I was like one who lifts a little child to the cheek, and I bent down to feed them. God knows, like, because that's what's breaking our hearts. You know, these, you know, adult children that walk away from God and maybe, you know, are estranged from their parents. It's not just some adult who's doing this to them. It's this child. When they were helpless, you were everything to them. You adored them. They were everything. You would have easily given your life for them, and yet it means nothing, and it just breaks your heart. And here is God speaking this way. And I think if nothing else, sometimes there's a comforting, if not healing, power of knowing someone else knows.
14: That's right.
13: And what's beautiful about this is God.
14: Yeah.
13: The Lord knows how we feel, and we can share in that koinonia of that suffering.
11: All right, I think I figured out what the problem was, but I'm going to test something anyway. So if we can bring up Edgar in Lake Forest, let's see if this works. There. Good. Awesome. Hi there, Edgar. Welcome to Pastor's Perspective.
15: Hey, okay. Thank you very much. Pastors, I just wanted to bring up Dave Rolfe in prayer. Calvary Chapel Pacific Hills pastor who's going to be having a procedure done in his brain to take care of his shaking hand. Mm. And yesterday he preached in the sermon and was kind of like, I don't know, embarrassed about asking for prayer. But he did mention, he said, normally I don't ask for prayer, but I might die. So I was just hoping, since you guys know him very much, that you could say a prayer for him. Sometime this week, he's going to be having a procedure so that he can be in the Lord's hand when this happens. And he'll come out of it good with his brain still functioning and his shaking of the hand will go away.
14: Mm.
15: If you do that, I would greatly appreciate it.
14: Yeah, thanks, Edgar. Thanks for letting us know that. Dave actually texted me yesterday and did not mention any of this, so I'm really thankful to know that.
13: Wow,
14: I do love Dave, and
13: no idea.
14: Yeah, I would just love to be able to pray for him and the rest of their family. So, yeah, Lord Jesus, we just thank you for Dave and Anne, their boys, their extended family now, Lord, and just the community down there, Pacific Hills, and we just
15: greatly appreciate it.
14: Yeah, thanks, Edgar. Thanks for.

0: restoration, Lord. So we pray this in Jesus' name. Amen.
1: Amen.
2: Amen. Edgar, thanks for calling us with that. And everybody watching and listening, please keep Pastor Dave Rolfe in your prayers. 888-564-6173 is the number to call. It's just about break time. When we come back from the break, Chelsea, you'll be our first call. And let's see how many other calls we can get to in the next half hour. 888-564-6173. This is Pastor's Perspective. If you're watching online, thank you for doing so. Make sure you like and subscribe to our page. 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But we do other things throughout the week as well. So check that out and give us a call. 888-564-6173.

0: We plan for everything. We have insurance for the car, the house, the phone, and even our vacations. We also plan for retirement decades in advance. But I meet people all the time who have planned for everything in this life and nothing for the next one. I'm Joe Jordan of Fred Jordan Missions. Let's take three. Let me be straight with you today, the way I am with everyone I love. One day, our bodies are gonna fall apart. They're going to die, every single one of us. And I'm not being morbid, that's just the facts. But the Bible says that our souls will live forever. The only question, the biggest question of your whole existence is where. But here's the good news. Because of God's grace, His goodness, His love, and His faithfulness, He offers us eternity in heaven as a free gift. Jesus provided everything we need to get there by dying on the cross for our sins and conquering death. And when He said, "It is finished," in John 19, He meant it. It's not faith in Jesus plus our good deeds. It's not faith in Jesus and the hope that we're good enough to get to heaven. It's finished. He did it all, and everyone who puts their trust in Him and Him alone will be saved. Romans 10:9 says, "If you confess with your mouth that Jesus is Lord and believe in your heart that God raised Him from the dead, you will be saved." That's it. There's no fine print. My mom lived her 93 years with her bags packed, as she liked to put it, ready to meet her Savior that she'd served since she was 13. And when she went to sleep on June 13th and woke up in heaven, there was no fear for her, only excitement to finally be home. That's what being ready looks like. So I'll ask you what I ask everybody, whether they're on Skid Row or in the suburbs. Do you know Jesus? Not know about Him, but actually know Him. If you don't, you can settle it right now. Just pray, "Jesus, I know I'm a sinner. Please forgive me and come into my heart and my life to be my Lord and Savior. I believe You died on the cross for me and rose from the dead." And if you pray that from your heart, Jesus will save you right where you're at today. I say this and mean it with everything that's within me. Don't leave earth without Him, without Jesus. And if you'd like to help us make sure nobody on Skid Row leaves earth without Jesus, you can give online at fjm.org. That's fjm.org. Or if you'd rather, mail your gift to Fred Jordan Missions, P.O. Box 12345, Covina, California, 91722. Thank you in advance for helping us declare and demonstrate the love of Jesus to those in need on Skid Row and beyond. I'm Joe Jordan of Fred Jordan Missions. Join me again for Take Three.
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0: Hi, guys. Thank you for taking my call. I just have a quick question about fasting, specifically doing like a 3-day fast. If there's kind of a proper way to do it, I fasted before for, you know, a period of 24 hours where during that time, all I did was drink water or black coffee. And I'm feeling the need, you know, to elongate it. To try a 3-day, but I've seen different versions of it. So I guess I'm just looking to see what you guys would believe the, you know, proper way is.
1: And you're accompanying the fast with prayer, yes?
0: Yes.
1: Okay. It's one of those goes without saying, but I just want to make sure that that's, yeah. What do you guys think?
2: Yeah, I mean, there's really no outline in scripture for how to do this. And I think even like our ideas, modern ideas around fasting, I don't know how biblical they are. And I don't mean that as like a dig. I just, you know, the biblical fasting had to do with national crisis or personal loss. Like David, right? His child is literally dying. And so he forgoes food to give all of his attention to petitioning God to spare his life. We see, you know, whether it's the book of Esther, or it's Joel, like we have these commands, like, look, this fast, like let's God know, like we're with you. Like we're laying aside all of our partying, all of our business, all of our commerce and all the things that always take our attention. And we're giving our soul attention to you to have mercy on us and to forgive our sins. And so, you know, that's kind of the criteria that we find in scripture. And so kind of this idea of like a personal fast that deepens, you know, spiritual maturity and these things, it's more of a modern idea that I think was passed down to us from maybe some of the church fathers, like the desert fathers, more like asceticism. So Mike and I were actually kind of joking around about this before your call. I was like, maybe Chelsea can actually help us. Chelsea, the last time I fasted, I tried to do a detox and it just went so bad. I had the most insane migraine. Literally the worst I've ever had in my life. And I ended up, puking just my brains out. And, you know, I chilled. I mean, it was just absolutely terrible. And so everything that I wanted it to accomplish in the end, like I had to stop.
3: Yeah, it was counterproductive.
2: It didn't do anything. So for me, I just don't know if I have a great advice about fasting.
3: Yeah. You
2: know? Sorry.
3: Yeah, well, no, I think what Char said is good. I mean, there's no instructions, for example, in the New Testament on, you know, this is how often you should do it. It says nothing about that. We see some examples of it being done, so we can sort of draw implications from that. So in addition to like what Char said, frequently it has to do with grieving, lamenting, whether that's individual like David or it's corporate, you know, all Israel is repenting in sackcloth and ashes or something like that. Another one would be, you know, specifically in the context of the book of Acts, there was fasting and prayer when they choose church leaders or to send out, you know, missionaries. So you can maybe extrapolate from that, like important decisions in life, that kind of a thing. I think you can do that. But once again, there's, I would honestly say, don't be legalistic about it, because what I don't want to see is people doing things that make them horribly sick because they think they're pleasing God by doing this. And I've actually seen that, you know, and I was telling Char, I wrestled with this myself because in Bible college, I really practiced fasting regularly, did a 1-day, 3-day, then, you know, 7 days, I think is the most I did. And to be honest, it was amazing. I genuinely, like, I felt like I could experience God. Like another benefit was a lot of things that would just normally grab my attention or be proactive, that all just kind of went away. I mean, you feel like you're dying at some point. So it's like all the little stuff that bothers me, it kind of went away. And, you know, as my dad had literally just died and I was figuring out what I was going to do when I was younger. And, you know, I just really wanted to seek the Lord, you know, and it was hard physically and required a lot of discipline. But now, you know, fast forward 20 plus years later, every time I've tried to do it, all that I get is a horrible migraine, get terribly sick, and does completely the opposite. And then I kept trying, though, even after that, to see if maybe, oh, maybe that just, that's one time. I'll be fine the next time. Mm-hmm. Plus, I don't want to, like, let God down, and this is a spiritual sure. discipline, and I don't want to fail and be a bad Christian. I want to be gung-ho and serious, and sure enough, every single time yeah. I do it, and I learned if I'm going to try, definitely don't do it the day before a Sunday, because I got to get up and make sense, and I will be an absolute terrible wreck. So, and then I realized, you know, the Lord freed me from this sort yeah. of legalism of, hey, I have to do this thing. And I scoured the scriptures. Where does it say this?
2: Yeah, yeah.
3: Where do we get this right. idea that I have to do this and this is how you do it? And how? And, you know, I wrote a talk that I gave on it at a church a few years ago. And it was very interesting when you actually survey the yeah. scriptures. Right. No, it's a spiritual tool that can be used. Here's the ways that it's used in the Bible. But if it's something that's literally doing the opposite of what it's for, then it makes no sense to do it. I'd say the one, like, instructions we do get from Jesus was motivation.
2: Yeah,
3: don't right. do this to be seen as spiritual by that's people. Right. Don't yeah. make a show of it. So I think that's, like, one, you know, important instruction. I think even if we're not necessarily displaying it to everybody or posting, hey guys, fast day number two on Instagram or whatever, you know, I think even be careful of, like, that works-based kind of rising where, man, I'm a better Christian. God has to love me more now. I'm a better Christian now because I'm doing this. No, this is simply a means of grace. If this is something you can use as a tool to draw closer to God, right. great. If it literally does the opposite, then that's I would right. say yeah. don't feel a legalistic way to do that and be healthy. I know, for example, when I taught on fasting, a 90-year-old lady came up and said, you know, oh, you know, I'm interested in fasting. And I encouraged her to talk to her doctor and just make sure of what she's able to fast from. Because, you know, some people are like, no, if it's not water only, it's not a real fast and this, that, and the other. And I'm like, look, I don't want you harming yourself and getting sick or doing something stupid. So I think we have to take that, be realistic, take your body into account as well.
1: What do you think, Chelsea?
0: So I definitely agree with, you know, everything that was said. My thoughts were, you know, because I'm interested in doing this for, you know, public view or any of that. It's just I'm in a very heavy season in my life, and I just feel like I've been, you know, drawn to taking this next step. And like when I was kind of looking into it to see maybe is there a like proper way, you know, I was seeing renditions of, you know, some people who I guess are super like intense and literally for 72 hours do not consume anything. And then I saw versions of people who essentially would not eat anything from sun up to sundown, basically.
2: Yeah.
0: So I just was trying to see like if it's really any of those, because I've just like I said, I've done individual fasts before that were kind of more like on the corporate fast for my church. But not beyond 24 hours. Trying to see like which, if I continue with this, just kind of, you know, what's the best route to go down? And I know that, I don't know, it's a silly thought. It's not like I'm going to let God down if I do it wrong.
2: You want to do it right.
0: You know, the purest intentions going about it and everything.
2: Yeah, and I think, you know, again, like kind of going back to what we're saying, it sounds like in your situation, you've got some heaviness, like you said, some grief. Interestingly, in scripture, that is the proper time to fast. It's when, the way that I've understood it, it's like a whole body alignment with what, like the heaviness of your soul. And that God meets us in that place. God is the God who's near to the brokenhearted. He says those who are of a humble spirit, those who are dependent and looking to him. And so, again, I think to Mike's point, if this is a helpful tool for you to just kind of bring your whole person into alignment with what you're feeling in this moment, then use that. At the same time, no matter what you do, God sees you. Like he feels your grief, just like we were saying a moment ago. I mean, God has so much compassion over you, and there isn't some kind of, you know, prayer plus fasting plus Bible reading recipe that's going to get God's attention, that's going to, you know, stop him from withholding from you. That's not who God is, you know. And I love how before Jesus teaches us to pray, he gives clarity, you know, speak plainly to your Father because he already knows. You don't have to do all of these things to get his attention the way that the pagans do, right? We can just speak simply what's in our heart and trust that he knows and he cares, you know? And so I just want to just remind you of those things. I'm certain, Chelsea, you already know them, but you know, you already have God's favor. If you have trusted in Jesus, his son, you belong to God and you are so, so very precious to him and he feels your grief. And I believe that he wants to meet you in that space.
3: Yeah, I agree. And I think, you know, everybody is different as far as, like you said, you know, do you do strict 72 hours, sun up to sundown? I mean, again, since you're freed from the fact there's no biblical rule on it. So when we're saying proper, let's keep, what does that mean? Proper with respect to what? Well, it's not scripture. Scripture doesn't tell you whether it's sun up to sundown or 72. That's what people are doing. I would take seriously the purpose of you doing it. If you're trying to seek the Lord, then be sensitive of that and adjust accordingly. Mm. You know, if you find that by going sun up to sundown allows you to, you know, exercise discipline over yourself, focus more on the Lord in prayer and seeking his voice and listening to him and all that, that's great. If you don't break the fast at sundown, it's literally the opposite. Like Charles, you know, you're getting sick, or I'm getting a headache, I can't think straight. And, you know, it's missing the point of why I'm doing this. So I think it's kind of something you're wanting to sense the Holy Spirit's moving in the doing of it. It's not just some fixed rule. It's kind of like just following after the Lord. Here is a tool and I'm going to follow. And when I sense that, no, it's over. It's time to break the fast, you know, and whether that was sun up, sundown, 72 hours, whatever it is. But like I said, seriously, just be sensitive to your body. Your body is a part of who you are. Sometimes in the history of the church, there's been a weird asceticism that is actually born out of an unbiblical view of the body, namely that the body is bad, that it is not good, that the goal is to harm the body in order to free the soul. But that's actually Platonic. That's more of a Greek philosophical view, not a biblical one. The body is good and it is a part of who you are. If what we're doing by suppressing our physical appetite is being reminded of a deeper hunger for spiritual things as well, that I am a body, but I'm also a soul. If I'm practicing what Jesus said, that man shall not live by bread alone, but by every word that proceeds from the mouth of God, reminding that and really being in the presence with God through the process and not just looking at it as, you know, some man-made diet kind of a thing that might win points with God down the road.
2: Yeah, I love that you went that direction, Mike, because I was thinking this. I was going to say, can I go in a different direction? Because I was thinking about the story of Elijah when he has this victory on Mount Carmel over the prophets of Baal. And that's such an interesting story if you correlate with what Jesus teaches in the New Testament about prayer, like the way that those prophets are acting towards, you know, Baal and the way Elijah communicates with God. It's just so beautiful, so simple. Yeah. He comes off of this and he treats it as a total defeat, right? And he sinks into this depression. He's certain that it's the end of him. He's going to die. So he flees into the wilderness. He flees into the wilderness and he just lays down and he just feels like he's going to die. And the interesting thing is, like to your point, sometimes the solution to our problem is actually not a spiritual solution. It's a physical solution. God brings him bread. And says, eat, the journey's too much for you. And then he sleeps. So he's given bread, he's given water, he's given sleep. These are all very physical things to nourish and restore the body. And I do think sometimes, to your point, we go so far as to think, oh, you know, everything, you know, is a spiritual issue. And so it needs to be treated this way. you know, maybe Chelsea, in your grief and in this difficulty, what you need is just some practices to refresh you, to remind you of the faithfulness of God. I know that going to the beach for me is one of those places where I just like, I look at the power of the ocean, the beautiful the sunset, reminded of God's power, his presence, his faithfulness. Sometimes I just need to get out in nature and walk. You know, so what maybe is a place or, you know, a practice that would maybe counter some of these things that just, they're just life-giving, you know, they kind of pull you out of, you know, that maybe that dismal kind of depression and remind you of the goodness of life, the presence of God in these things. So,
3: And I think just getting away from noise, you know, we just have so many voices, messages, like it's chaos around us more than any time in history. So I think again, like solitude, Jesus sought solitude and honestly, even from his friends, his disciples, all that, he's like, yeah, even I actually have to be alone sometimes. And really just to hear that there's not all these other voices coming at me. I mean, I think, you know, solitude is scary for a lot of us because, you know, we think, oh, it's just all these voices outside of me. And then you go away on your own. You realize there's a lot of turmoil within me. There's a lot of stuff going on and I'm not dealing with it because I'm listening to all these other voices thinking those are the only ones that I'm dealing with. But the reality is I got all this stuff going on in me and I need to get this out before God. So I think solitude is, to be honest, an amazing practice, which can accompany, you know, fasting as well if you choose to do that.
1: Chelsea, thanks for calling us today on Pastor's Perspective. And now we'll go to Michael in Lake Forest, who is listening to us on the K-Wave app. Thank you, Michael, for downloading the app. And thanks for calling 888-564-6173.
4: Hi, guys.
2: Hi.
4: Hi. Hey, Charles. Me again.
2: Hey, Mike. Good to hear your voice, man.
4: Hey, Mike. And you too, you guys, after working all day Sunday, you do this too? I appreciate it very much.
3: Thank you.
4: All day Sunday, you give your all and you come in and do this too. It's awesome. Okay, so my silly question is about Ananias and Sapphira, sorry, you just thought about that.
2: Yep.
4: What if they just told the truth, bro? What if they just said, look, we sold it for half and we're giving you half?
2: Yep. Yeah. Then, absolutely. I think.
4: And then. Yep. Go ahead.
1: Well, is that your question, Michael?
4: Well, kind of. I want to encourage the boys first, but that I was really thinking, you know, because when I give, sometimes I don't give everything I get. Yep. I just give what I have.
2: Yeah.
4: Or a little bit, you know, and so I'm thankful that God doesn't just strike me down for not giving everything.
2: Yeah. Yeah. And I think,
4: you know what I mean, Charles?
2: Yes, absolutely. Yeah. And look, in the New Testament, we don't ever have a story where it says you have to give everything to God. People say this kind of stuff all the time. That actually, there's nobody in the history of, you know, the scripture that God says, you have to give me everything. That's not a thing. God actually gives us everything that we need, and he expects us to use it in a way that honors him, that practices his righteousness, his justice, and his mercy. He gives it to us as a stewardship. You know, the story with Ananias and Sapphira, it's so interesting because Peter says as much, exactly what you're saying. The money was yours to do whatever you wanted with. You chose to, you know, this little charade where, you know, it looks like you're giving all this, but you're withholding, taking some back for yourself. And so the whole thing is lies and pretense and all of this to kind of make a show, but it's veiled, right? It's actually, you know, in comparison to what Achan did when he took the things that were devoted to God in the book of Joshua. And so God deals with it. He brings judgment upon it. But I think to your point, like God actually gives us the freedom to do, you know, to steward these things in our lives. And yet at the same time, if we have
5: dedicated something to God, God takes that very seriously. It belongs to him. It's not ours to, you know, kind of splice and take some back and, you know, do. Once it is devoted to him, it belongs to him. So, yeah.
1: Mike?
3: Yeah, and that is the telling thing that Peter says, wasn't it yours? Well, it remained with you. Nobody said you had to do it. But it's interesting because there was this amazing, you know, the moving of the Spirit resulted in extreme generosity, and they weren't compulsive. They were never told, hey, we're going to become a communist society. We're going to take all your stuff and we're just going to redistribute it to everybody else. No, people were so, and this is the beauty, I feel like, even the early Jesus movement and everything, like people were just so in awe of God, so overwhelmed by the love of the Jesus, they just wanted to do stuff. They didn't have to. Yeah. They're like, I just want to. And that's what you see. You see all these people selling their possessions and their property and just giving it, saying, hey, I want to do this. Nobody is sitting there, hey, you got to give this much. And hey, we have a new goal this week. We got to build a new. It's like, no, they just came and did it. And it's interesting because it seems that Ananias and Sapphira, they're seeing this happen. And they want to look like they're a part of it without actually being a part of it. Yeah. And it's hypocrisy. And it's the kind of thing Jesus talked about with the Pharisees, who when they gave to be seen. That's what they were buying. They were not giving, they were buying.
2: Yeah, wow.
3: And I think that's dangerous. And I think a lot of times in churches, that is ultimately what is happening. Rather than simply generously giving to God out of gratitude and just you're overwhelmed with what God, like you said, Charles, he gave you everything. He's not asking for everything back. He gave you everything. And you're like, Lord, I just want to say thank you. Yeah. I just want to say how thankful I am. But the truth is, a lot of times there's people, you know, like Ananias and Sapphira, where the only time we're going to give is if we're buying something. Yeah. I'm buying notoriety. I'm buying maybe a thing I want, or I want this, that, and the other. And that's really not the heart of giving in the New Testament.
1: Yeah. Michael, thanks for calling us today on Pastor's Perspective. Here's a question that was sent in online through the Pastor's Perspective page at kwave.com. It's from Robert in Duarte, who listens to us on K-Wave 1110. And his question is about Matthew 5:17. He wants to know, how did Jesus fulfill the law and the prophets? What did he do? What does that passage mean? I have it opened here. Jesus says, do not think that I have come to abolish the law or the prophets. I have not come to abolish them, but to fulfill them. So what does that mean, Char?
2: Wow, how long you got? Yeah. Well, I mean, we know, obviously, the righteous requirements of the law, right? To love God supremely, to love our neighbor as ourself, which is, you know, the question that Jesus asked, what is the first great commandment? And Jesus gives him the first and the second like it. Jesus does this perfectly, is what we understand. Jesus lived a life fully dedicated to God, to honor him, to do his will. And this is what human beings were created for, right? That our lives would reflect God's life, that they would serve God's purposes. And we know Adam and Eve turn that in on itself, right? We made our existence about ourself and self-fulfillment rather than about God and, you know, honoring him. And so Jesus is the true human who does what humanity was always meant to do, what humanity was created to do, to glorify God in everything that he said, everything that he did. And so everything that is written in the scriptures is pointing to that, bringing humans back to what they were created to be. And so Jesus does that. That's what we understand in a general sense. But even there are specific, passages. I mean, we could point to Psalm 22 and Isaiah 52 and Isaiah 53, the accomplishing of the kingdom of God, the giving of the Spirit, the servant of the Lord who was anointed with the Spirit of God, who preaches the good news, right? There are so many passages where you realize this is actually written about Jesus. This is what Jesus did in his life, so much so that he could say, actually, all of the scriptures are written about me, and I have come to complete them, to bring them to the point that they were always meant to come to, that Jesus has accomplished that.
1: 30 seconds, Mike.
3: Yeah, Jesus didn't merely come to fulfill all the rules. The law also is the Torah. That's right. What the law is. And the story of God, Jesus came to fulfill all of it. All of this was ultimately pointing to Jesus. And like as he was walking on the road to Emmaus with the disciples, and he pointed to them all the scriptures that spoke of himself. So yeah. It's all about Jesus, and he's fulfilling it all.
5: Yeah. Yeah. And I would just encourage, read through the Gospels with that lens. Go back after reading that passage in Luke and go back and look at the ways that Luke will use fulfillment, that Matthew will quote scriptures, that Mark will drop these kind of little breadcrumbs indicating the way that John will use, the different types in scripture to show how Jesus, they're all doing this, showing how Jesus is fulfilling all the law and all the prophets and the story of God. It's incredible.
3: It is.
1: 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And guess what? 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God bless you guys. 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
6: 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I'm Ron Beaver. Good early Tuesday. Up next, we'll be learning that our main goal as believers should not be to have an easy life, but to press on no matter what our circumstances are, as we focus on the same goal that Paul focused on, knowing Jesus and making him known. I'm sure you would agree if you know about Paul from the epistles and from the book of Acts, he was a one-track man. His main goal in life was all about Jesus and sharing the gospel with everyone he could while he still had breath in his lungs. In our text, Philippians 3, we see Paul pressing on toward his goal. Verses 12 through 14 read in part, "I press on to take hold of that for which Christ took hold of me. Brothers and sisters, I do not consider myself yet to have taken hold of it. But one thing I do, forgetting what is behind and straining toward what is ahead, I press on toward the goal to win the prize for which God has called me heavenward in Christ." What a mission. Stay with us as we press on towards Christ. Bold Steps with Dr. Mark Job. It's coming up next on K-Wave.
7: And Paul even talks about this. 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
7: 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That's the difference in Jesus. And so you see that, yeah, he shows up at a time in history when the ancient groups, the vast majority of ancient myth worshipers, are still worshiping the ancient myths with common expectations. And Jesus meets these.
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13: I want to know him, I want to be like him, and I want to be raised with him. It's all about Jesus. What I don't see in this goal is I want more for me. I want life to be easier. I don't see any of that in there. I see that Paul is saying my goal is I want to know him.

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Let's go right to the phones. Chelsea in Long Beach, listening on K-Wave 107.9. Thank you for calling 888-564-6173. 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

0: 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Mark is founding pastor of New Life Community Church in Chicago. I'm Wayne Shepherd. Mark, all of us have set goals to accomplish a purpose, but many people have not set spiritual goals or targets. Yet this is an important part of faith because it keeps us on track with God, doesn't it?
1: It really does. And in this passage, Philippians chapter 3, we get an insight into Paul's goals. It's about his life goals, not just a yearly goal or a monthly goal, but this is about what his life is focused on. And you say, well, yeah, he's the Apostle Paul. That applies to him. No. If you're a follower of Jesus, he has rerouted your life. And so everything changes because of the gospel, your goals, your purpose, your ultimate values. So listen up. This is going to be a good message.
0: Yeah, let's press on together to that higher goal. All right, here's Mark Job.
1: I don't know if any of you had an opportunity to watch the World Cup. How many of you are into soccer in this place? All right, man, we got a small group into soccer. The World Cup is one of the biggest sports events in the world. And so I was in the country of Spain, and of course, in Spain, it's not just a sport, it's almost a religion because they're really, really into soccer. But If you watch soccer, you understand that they can play an entire game where you have 22 players out in the field, 11 on one team, 11 on another team, including the goalie. And they have one aim in this game. And the aim in this game is to try to get a ball like this into some post on either side of the field. And as soon as they get that ball in the other side of the field with a person standing in front of the goalpost trying to keep them away, they all shout in a loud voice. You could hear it throughout all of every neighborhood in Spain, and they say one thing. Do you know what it is? But they say it a lot with a lot more energy. Say it again. They say what? Exactly. Goal. And it lasts for a long time. Goal! Now, they can play a long game. In fact, in the final game of the World Cup, it was Argentina versus Germany. No one scored for the entire period of time. And when they went into overtime, finally, Germany scored. One goal made the difference. And I thought to myself, it's interesting that they call it goal. Many of you have heard about goal setting. We understand that if you've been to any kind of class on leadership or management, they talk about the importance of setting goals. In fact, I read years ago that they did a study with some Harvard student graduates to find out how they would do. And they tracked them 10 years afterwards. And the students that had actually written out their goals were 10 times more successful than those that had no goals or those that had not written their goals. Because there's something about goals that makes you, well, I jotted down four things that goals do. It gives you clarity in your vision. It motivates you forward. It gives you greater focus, and it makes you more accountable when you pursue a goal. What I've discovered is that many of us have goals when it comes to fitness. Many of us have goals when it comes to business. You have goals when it comes to education. You have goals when it comes to losing weight. You have goals when it comes to retirement. But many of us live somewhat aimlessly when it comes to our spiritual life. We almost feel like, well, it doesn't really apply to my spiritual life having goals. But I'm convinced, and this passage is going to show you, that even in your spiritual life, you need to understand some goals. I know a lot of people spiritually that just kind of meander around without really having clear direction, energy, or focus because they have no goals. They have little focus. And when you say, well, how you doing spiritually? I'm okay, just kind of going forward. They don't really know exactly what they're going forward towards. They don't know if they've hit the mark or haven't hit the mark. They don't know if they're making progress or haven't made progress, because in their spiritual life, they set no goals. So today I want you to listen up as we dive into this passage. And I'm going to read a couple of verses for you. Philippians chapter 3, verses 10 through 16. The apostle Paul says, I want you to know Christ and the power of his resurrection and the fellowship of his sufferings, becoming like him in his death, and so somehow to attain the resurrection from the dead. Not that I have already obtained all this or have already arrived at my, say it out loud, goal, but I press on to take hold of that which Christ Jesus took hold of me, brothers and sisters. I do not consider myself yet to have taken hold of it, but one thing I do, forgetting what is behind, straining towards what is ahead, I press on towards the goal to win the prize for which God has called me heavenward in Christ Jesus. The word of the Lord. Before you're seated, I want you to look at someone beside you and say, you need to have a goal. Turn to someone else. Tell someone else, you need to have a goal. So some of you, for the very first time in your life, you're going to hear about a spiritual goal. I'm going to give you a couple of insights from this passage as to how to keep pressing towards your goal. I have four key ideas that I want you to grasp as you press towards your goal. So I want you to take notes this morning, because it's really, really important. The first one, I want you to jot this down. You need to clarify your ultimate spiritual goal. Clarify is the key word. The lack of clarity is the breeding ground for spiritual confusion. The Apostle Paul says in Philippians chapter 3, and by the way, I'm incredibly impressed by the motivation, the energy, the focus, and determination of the Apostle Paul. The Apostle Paul, from the day that he came to Christ and the dramatic conversion on the road to Damascus, did not stop pursuing his ultimate goal of making Christ known. As soon as he came to Christ, there was no lapse time between his conversion and his preaching of the gospel. Periodically, I'll run into people and I'll ask them, how long have you been a follower of Jesus? And they'll say, well, I've been a follower of Jesus for 4 years. Well, have you shared your faith with anybody? No, Pastor, I'm still getting ready. I still need to grow more. I still need some more training. Hold on a second. Hold on. The Apostle Paul, the moment he came to Christ, the very next day, he's out there preaching Jesus to people. He just came to Christ. You don't have to know a lot. You just have to know what God has done in your life to share your story. Everybody has a story. You don't have to be an expert to share your story. You don't have to have a medical degree to know that I had cancer and now I'm cancer free and I can share it with the world. You don't have to be a theologian to know I was lost, full of sin, pretty down and out, but when Jesus Christ came and got a hold of my life, he turned me around, cleaned me up, gave me a vision and a determination for my life, and I know one thing, I was blind and now I see. You don't have to be a theologian to be able to explain that. You are the expert in your story. Never be afraid to share your story. The Apostle Paul started immediately to share. But I want you to notice what the Apostle Paul says in Philippians chapter 3, verse 10. He tells us the goal of his life since he's become a believer. And I want you to pay close attention to his goal. Because here's the problem. If you set the wrong goals, you can spend a lot of energy going in the wrong direction. So remember, your goal has to be clear, but your goal has to be pointed in the right direction. He said, I want to know Christ and the power of his resurrection and the fellowship of his sufferings, becoming like him in his death, and so somehow to attain to the resurrection of the dead. I want you to notice a couple things about this goal. Number one, he says, I want to know him, I want to be like him, and I want to be raised with him. You see those three things? I want to know him, I want to be like him, and I want to be raised with him. Very simple but compelling goals. Notice, who are these goals about? It's all about Jesus. What I don't see in this goal is I want more for me. I want greater for myself. I want life to be easier. I don't see any of that in there. I see that Paul is saying, my goal is I want to know him.
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1: Let me break this down for you just a minute. I believe that some of us, if we're not careful, we set the wrong goals, even as Christians. Paul says, my main goal in life is I want to know Christ. And this word know is not just the word be acquainted with. This is intimately know. I want to know Christ. I mean, I want to know him, walk with him, fellowship. I want to experience him. And the power of his resurrection, I want that power to surge with me. That power that overcomes sin, that overcomes my issues in my life. I want to feel the resurrection power inside of me in a powerful way. In other words, I want to walk with God and know Christ in such a deep and powerful way that he transforms me, that I know him, that I walk with him. And then he says, and I want to be like him. I don't want to just know him. I want to be like him. And some of you are saying, yeah, I want to be like him. I want to have the power of Jesus, the authority, the commands, the wisdom, the respect. Yeah. But notice he doesn't say that. He says, I want to be like him in what? Go ahead, you see it. In the fellowship of his suffering. Hold on, that's Paul's goal. Paul says, I want to know him. But I want to be like him. And you can't be like Jesus without embracing the mission of Jesus. And the mission of Jesus took Jesus through some hard times and difficult places. And Paul says, I not only want to know him, like really know him, but I want to be like him. And I understand that to be like him, I'm going to have to go through some tough times. I'm going to live for God, and living for God means that I'm going to have to experience some of the suffering of Jesus. I'm going to be persecuted, misunderstood, ostracized at times. I want to embrace the life of Jesus, which means I'm going to experience some of the hardship of what it means to follow Jesus. Paul says, that's my goal. I don't think I've ever heard anybody say, you know what, Pastor, my goal is I want to suffer like Jesus. Paul wasn't a masochist. He wasn't saying, I want to suffer. He wasn't praying, oh, Lord, bring the persecution on. But Paul was saying, I want to be like him. And if you live on mission with Jesus, you can't skip the hardship, the difficulty, the cross, He says, I want to embrace who he is, but I want to be like him and live on mission with God. And if even when I have to go through the hard places, and ultimately, I want to be raised up with him. See, it's not just about knowing him. It's about being transformed into the likeness of Jesus so that ultimately we will be raised with Christ and stand before God and hear, well done, good and faithful servant. That's our goal. So, listen to me. This is huge. I love what it says in Galatians chapter 4, verse 19. The Apostle Paul speaking to the Galatians, he says, my dear children, for whom I'm again in pains of childbirth until Christ be formed in you. Look up at me. This is really important. The goal of your Christianity is not to make your life easier because you have powerful connections upstairs. Christianity doesn't come to serve you. You come to serve God. Let me say that again. Christianity is not about serving you and your goals. Christianity is about you dying to yourself and living for new goals so that he can be glorified. The goal of Christianity is that Christ be formed in you. That's why the Bible says that Jesus Christ is the firstborn among many brethren. You say, well, I didn't know Jesus had a lot of brothers and sisters. Yeah, you know who they are? We are the brothers and sisters of Christ. He's the firstborn, and now we are becoming like Jesus. Christ is being formed in us. The goal of your Christian walk is for you to walk like Jesus, talk like Jesus, act like Jesus, have the power of Jesus, anointing of Jesus, worship of Jesus, obedience of Jesus, have the will of the Father in your life. That's why Christians in Antioch were first called Christians. Before they were called Christians, they were called people of the way. And then people started saying, you guys all want to be like Jesus. So the word Christians means little Christs. Initially, it was used as a derogatory term, kind of an insult. Oh, you want to be little Christ. But the Christians understood it and they started wearing it as a badge of honor. Yeah, we want to be little Christ. The goal of our walk and the goal of our life should be, we want Jesus to be fully formed in us. Listen, you have a tool that helps you. He is called the Holy Spirit. The Holy Spirit is the third person of the Godhead. He indwells your body. He is all of God living in you. And his goal is to chisel your character so that it starts to look like Jesus, feel like Jesus, talk like Jesus, behave like Jesus. That's the goal of the Holy Spirit, to form Jesus in you. Amen? And God will do whatever it takes to form Jesus in you. Even if you have to go through suffering or hardship, to have Jesus formed in you. So the first thing we have to do is get the goal clear. Secondly, we have to admit that we still have a long way to go. When you think you've arrived, you stop pressing on the gas pedal. Notice what he says in verse 12. He says, not that I have already obtained. Who's saying this? The Apostle Paul. I mean, this is the dude that wrote half of the New Testament. He's the guy that prays and miracles happen. He's the guy that has the anointing of God inside of them. When he preaches, hundreds of people come to Christ. He's the guy that gets visions and dreams and words. He's the guy that, I mean, this is the Apostle Paul, but yet the Apostle Paul, being the man that he was, he says, not that I have already obtained all this. What is all this talking about? Not that I've already become like Jesus or have already arrived at my goal, but I press on to take hold of that of which Christ took hold of me. Brothers and sisters, I do not consider myself to have taken hold of it. So the second point that I want to make as you pursue the goal that God has set in your life is, secondly, admit that you still have a long way to go. What happens when you think you've arrived? You stop trying. What happens when you think the job is done? You stop working. What happens when you think you've arrived at the destination in your trip? You stop pressing on the gas pedal because you feel like I'm there already. Now, I don't know about you folks, but I run into people once in a while that it feels like they have a mentality like I'm there already. I run into people that I have been Christians for a while, and I say, so what's God doing in your life? Nah, pretty much. I had a lot of issues before, but I'm pretty covered most of the things in my life. You know, I'm not out there. I'm not drinking, smoking, partying, sleeping around. I'm pretty good. Seriously? You're pretty good? Hey, until you're like Jesus, you're not pretty good. You have a long way to go. We are all under construction. You may have come a long way, but God will be working on you until the day that you die. But let me tell you what. The Apostle Paul, being a man of God, growing in God, writing in Scripture, he says, I have not arrived. I have a long way to go. Because here's what I've discovered. That the closer you get to the light, the more it exposes the issues in your life.
0: 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Mark, we live in a world that pushes back hard on the idea that Jesus is the only way to God.
2: You know, I've had that question asked often, especially when someone has embraced some other way to God, divinity, enlightenment, mm-hmm. and they say, well, how could Jesus be the only way? Or how do you know that he's the only way? Those questions need to be tackled with compassion, but also with clarity, because the Bible is not ambiguous about Jesus being the way. But we need to be able to do it in a gracious way. And if you've asked yourself some of those questions, one of the books that is helped so many people, thousands and thousands of people, is The Case for Faith by Lee Strobel, who was stuck himself in trying to embrace Christianity. And as an investigative reporter whose wife became engaged in Christianity, he said, let me look at this myself.
0: Right. I don't believe it, but I'll check it out.
2: And became a believer in the process. And he's had a real heart to help people stuck in exploring Christianity sort of get past some of those barriers. So I believe that this book will be a real blessing to a lot of people.
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3: 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Well, let's take a look at your weather. This is interesting. A few showers are predicted, about a 30% chance of showers early this morning with bright sunshine to follow. Highs around mid-80s to upper 80s throughout the Southland, overnight lows in the upper 60s. It's currently clear, however, and 71 here at K-Wave, so we might see a little bit of rain. That's interesting. I just now noticed that. Well, hey, continuing in the book of Acts as we land in chapter 12 on Refuge Radio, we'll see while God's word instructs us to meet the physical needs of those around us, our main priority is to meet the spiritual needs, especially making sure that they know Jesus as their Lord and Savior. Salvation is ultimately what matters as we meet people's needs, both physical and spiritual. Stay close. Pastor Dave is up next on Refuge Radio, right here on K-Wave.
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5: Thanks for tuning in to the teaching ministry of Calvary Chapel Refuge in Huntington Beach, California.
6: The birth of the church, that's a big deal. God's mobile means of reaching a world that's just lost, not in need of help, in need of saving, right? We've seen people plucked out of darkness, brought into light. We've seen the people that like can't be saved, right? And God's saving those people left and right. Like, church is exploding. The book of Acts gives us a very clear window into the heart of God, right? God is on the move. His spirit is willing. The church is being mobilized as they catch on to God's heart for mission. That's what we've been seeing.
5: The world doesn't just need help. It needs saving. That's the reality we live in, and it lunges straight at the heart of misguided ministry. While there is a righteous desire to help those around us, the greatest need of all people is a relationship with Jesus Christ. While we, as the church, can help them see that truth through relationships and meeting their temporary needs, we must not lose sight of the eternal needs of every person's soul. God will always mobilize his people to progress his kingdom. Well, let's join Pastor David in the book of Acts chapter 12 as he begins his message, On Mission.
7: My heart.

0: the door.
1: Acts chapter 12. If you guys have your Bibles, open them up to Acts chapter 12. If you are the Bible app people, hey, it's all good. We're just going to be reading the last verse of Acts 12. So Acts 12:25. And then we're going to read to 13, verse 12. So let's start at verse 25. It says this. It says, "And Barnabas and Saul returned from Jerusalem when they had fulfilled their ministry. And they also took with them John, whose surname was Mark." Now continuing on to Acts 13. "Now in the church that was at Antioch, there were certain prophets and teachers: Barnabas, Simeon, who was called Niger, Lucius of Cyrene, Manaen, who had been brought up with Herod the Tetrarch, and Saul. As they ministered to the Lord and fasted, the Holy Spirit said, 'Now separate me, or to me, Barnabas and Saul for the work to which I have called them.' Then having fasted and prayed and laid hands on them, they sent them away. So being sent out by the Holy Spirit, they went down to Seleucia, and from there they sailed to Cyprus. And when they arrived in Salamis, they preached the word of God in the synagogues of the Jews. They also had John as their assistant." Verse 6. "Now when they had gone through the island to Paphos, they found a certain sorcerer, a false prophet, a Jew whose name was Bar-Jesus, who was with the proconsul Sergius Paulus." A lot of names here. "An intelligent man. This man called for Barnabas and Saul and sought to hear the word of God. But Elymas, the sorcerer, for so his name is translated, withstood them, seeking to turn the proconsul away from the faith. Then Saul, who was also called Paul, filled with the Holy Spirit, looked intently at him and said, 'O full of all deceit and all fraud, you son of the devil, you enemy of all righteousness, will you not cease perverting the straight ways of the Lord? And now indeed the hand of the Lord is upon you. You shall be blind, not seeing the sun for a time.' And immediately a dark mist fell on him, and he went around seeking someone to lead him by the hand. Then the proconsul believed when he saw what had been done, being astonished at the teaching of the Lord." Father, we just ask in faith that you would speak to us. God, the people that are here right now, they want to hear from you. I want to hear from you. So Lord, would you help us get rid of distractions or the planning that is in our mind of what we have to do as soon as we get home to get things ready for people coming over, whatever it may be. Would we be able to hear from you today? Holy Spirit, we welcome you. We love you and we ask these things in your name, Jesus. Amen. As parents, there are certain things or certain situations that tend to reveal what's in our kids' hearts. For my wife and I, you saw the picture, we have three littles.

0: So we get to see through this window a lot. We have kids that aren't afraid to dream big. Their expectations are massive always, right? It's either the best day of their life or we're trying to ruin their life. It's kind of like the polar opposites, right? So every Friday, my wife and I, we have Fridays off, and it's been a really cool thing for our family. And we have like our Friday rhythm, and our kids know it, right? It is mom and dad get coffee because we're going to need it, right? And then because it's a day off, right? It's a day off. And then we go and we get donuts. And my kids are, it's the best day ever. Every single time we get donuts, they get the same donut. Aaron, my middle, literally will point to like 15 donuts saying he wants it. We all know he's going to get the chocolate like every single time, right? He likes to think he's going to go other way. He doesn't though. But over the moon, they get so excited about that, right? I think of a couple days ago, we were at the Santa Ana Zoo, and my son Judah was just amped at every animal he saw. He wanted to take him home, right? And then there's Aaron, who is like screaming, not really, but he's like buried, he's afraid of the different animals. But I remember at the end of that day, actually it was at nap time, and then at the end of the day, Judah had told me, like, Dada, like, this was the best day ever. You know, like, this is so good, right? So you have these moments with your kids. You also, as parents, you get to see what motivates your kids to do the things they do, say the things they say, right? So there's a phrase in our house that we say quite often. I love you is definitely one of them, but here's another one right here. Why did you push your brother down, right? Like, why did we do that? And it's usually, well, he started it. Oh, okay, that makes it, you know, that's, no. And then here's one that's been, I don't know how recent it is. Boys, why did you spit all of your water out on the ground and the table and in the hallway and everywhere in the house, right? Everywhere. And then usually, the answer differs sometimes, but usually it's Judah, my oldest, and his answer, we didn't do it. Okay. Right? Must have been your mom then, right? Yeah. And then you get those tender moments, right? I remember it was a couple months ago, and just full transparency, I was going through it, working through just some of my own stuff, and it was really difficult. And there was one night in particular where I just felt like the weight of the world on me, and I was so down. I felt like an exposed nerve. Maybe you guys can relate to that. And it's just, things were really, really difficult. And so I kind of retreat away into our bathroom, and I'm sitting on the bathtub, and I have my head in my hands. And Judah comes walking in, and he can see something's off because I'm not being a jokester. And if you know me, I'm the jokester guy. And so when I'm not, what's going on? And so he comes in, he sees something is off, and he walks up to me and he puts his hand, I'm like bent down, he puts his hand on my back, like my shoulder, and he says, Dada, are you okay? I don't remember exactly what I said. I think I scram. No, I didn't say that. I think I said something to the effect of like, yeah, but Dad's okay. Daddy's just struggling right now. And then he did something, and it's something that I do with my boys, with my oldest two. My youngest we haven't done this yet. But he takes his hand from my shoulder, and he puts both of his hands on my cheeks, and he kind of forces my face up, and he says, Jesus is with you, Daddy. And I cried, because I'm a human. Yeah, that happens. And dude, so powerful. It was such a powerful moment, probably my favorite sermon I've ever sat under by a four-year-old. Here's the thing. My son saw something was off. There was something that motivated him to do something, right? We saw that. We've been in the book of Acts. We've seen a lot in our time through the book of Acts, right? The birth of the church, that's a big deal. God's mobile means at reaching a world that's just lost, not in need of help, in need of saving, right? We've seen people plucked out of darkness, brought into light. We've seen the people that like can't be saved, right? And God's saving those people left and right. Like, church is exploding. The book of Acts gives us a very clear window into the heart of God, right? God is on the move. His spirit is willing. The church is being mobilized as they catch on to God's heart for mission. That's what we've been seeing. And that's what we see in our text, right? The church is on fire. They will go where God says go. They will do what he says for them to do, right? Pastor Jeff, he taught in Acts chapter 12. Incredible. Really good. And what's interesting about that chapter in particular is from like a human perspective, it seems like things are unraveling. Herod is persecuting the church. James martyred. Peter thrown into prison, which is going to lead to his trial, which will inevitably lead to his martyrdom. Like, what in the world is going on? And we get this picture in scripture where it's not, the church is not crumbling, it's thriving. They go deeper, they bet even more, all in. They go all in with the Lord, and they're dependent upon Jesus in prayer. We see that. And then God does this crazy thing, and he delivers Peter out of prison. And we don't have time to go into it, but that's a miracle. Like, the way it happened was nothing short of miraculous, right? And then at the end of Acts 12, we see God in his justice. He strikes down Herod. He said, enough's enough. Persecuting me, you're persecuting my people, no more. And then we see the word of God, it multiplies, right? It's growing. The church and its gospel witness was infectious, right? The good news was spreading, and there is no amount of opposition that's going to stand in the way of that. And that's where we get to verse 25. It says, and Barnabas and Saul, they returned from Jerusalem when they had fulfilled their ministry. And they also took with them John, whose surname was Mark. Now, Paul and Barnabas, they got back from their journey to Judea to deliver some relief. This is found in Acts chapter 11. We know that the Holy Spirit, in however he did it, he informed the disciples, hey, there's going to be this famine. And so the disciples were like, hey, we're going to send food and resources at your hand, Paul and Barnabas, and you're going to bring some relief. And so after they finish that task, they come back. They say they bring John Mark with him. This is the same Mark as the Gospel of Mark. And then we have 13 verse 1, where it says, now in the church that was at Antioch, there were certain prophets and teachers. We have some familiar names and some new ones there. So we have Barnabas, Simeon, Lucius, Menin, and Saul. So we're back at Antioch. A lot of stuff's been happening, right? A lot of Holy Spirit movement was happening. And we're introduced to some of the teachers and those who prophesied at Antioch in this time. So we have Barnabas, who was a Jew. We have Simeon, or Simon, who's thought to be the same Simon that carried the cross. And he apparently was from Africa. We have Lucius, who's from Cyrene, which is northern Africa. And then there's this man, Menin, and it says he was a childhood friend of Herod, Herod Antipas. This is the guy that was in charge of killing essentially John the Baptist. And he was a man of privilege, high rank, and social class. And then lastly, we have this guy, Saul. And we know Saul, right? That religious terrorist turned Jesus lover, gospel preacher, right? Super interesting. This is like church leadership at Antioch right here, right? And the leadership team of the early church showcases the power of the gospel in that it breaks down barriers left and right. It showcases what God's already been doing through the book of Acts, right? Where he's like, it's not just about the Jew, it's the Gentile. It's for everybody, regardless of your ethnicity or your accent or your social class. It is for any man or woman who would turn to Jesus and say, yes, right? Not my life, but your life. Barriers have been coming down. Walls have been shattered, and the church continues to explode. And we have some of those men at the helm of that. Verse 2, as they ministered to the Lord and fasted, the Holy Spirit said, well, now separate to me Barnabas and Saul for the work to which I have called them. Then having fasted and prayed and laid hands on them, they sent them away. That might be an interesting phrase to think about, as they ministered to the Lord. It simply means doing what pleases him, right? Loving him, serving him, praying to him. And the list goes on, listening to him, fasting, all of that stuff. And so as they are doing what pleases the Lord speaks to them. Now, we don't know exactly in what way that was. Was it audible? Was it not? To be honest, that's not really the point of this of that verse right there, the point is that God spoke and it was undeniable. Meaning they knew it was God. They knew it was God. It would have to be undeniable because this is marching orders. This is God saying, Paul and Barnabas, mission. You are going on mission, right? That's a big deal. It's actually a big deal in the book of Acts. There's a turning point here, right? This is a really, really big deal. Now, it's interesting as well that the Holy Spirit, when he tells them and sends them out, he doesn't give them the whole plan. And if you're like me, that's just like, that is rough, you know? For me, I'm thinking to myself, and okay, God, go where and do what exactly? Like, okay, give me some parameters. Give me some sort of structure to fit within. And the reality is God gave them way more than enough. And that was because he didn't just speak, but he spoke in an undeniable way. They knew what God had said, and it was just up to them to now walk in it. Now, Paul, later on in his life, he's going to write a letter to a church in Ephesus. And he says this in Ephesians chapter 2. I think it's so fitting for where we're at today. He says, "For we are God's handiwork, created in Christ Jesus to do good works, which God prepared in advance for us to do." For we as Christians, those who have turned from sin, right, repented, embraced Jesus as a Savior and King, we are God's handiwork. There are things that he has prepared for his people in advance, and he desires for us to walk in it. That to me is awesome. When the word here, when it says we are God's workmanship, the idea is that we are God's beautiful poems. It's an interesting thought, right? We are his masterpiece. And I don't know, I would wager to say there's not many of you that wake up when you're brushing your teeth, you look in the mirror and you're like, God's masterpiece, right? Good morning. You know, we're not saying that usually, right? Probably not. But the reality is God says over all creation, this is true, over all creation, those who have been redeemed, those who God has saved and made into something new, God looks at them and says, you are my greatest work of art ever, out of everything. That's insane to me, right? Since he saved us and redeemed us, we are his greatest masterpiece. And I know this isn't even in our text, but as we are talking about the Holy Spirit sending out Paul and Barnabas to work that they don't even fully know what it is yet, I think this is a great scripture to kind of meditate on. And I would just say, I feel like if I don't pause here for a moment and just say this, I'm missing an opportunity. My heart, my mind needs this reminder frequently. And I know I'm not alone in this. And so I just want to say, if you are here and you've responded to the gospel, you know Jesus, you've surrendered your life to him. God has a purpose and a plan for you, and it's not going to go away. So regardless if you, like what you have done or what you've said or seen or whatever that is, that call and purpose has not wavered in the eyes of God, not even for a moment. God has a specific plan for you. He has work that he has set aside for you to walk in. And maybe you're just bogged down by the craziness of life. Jeff talked about that a lot, right? He talked about the crisis after crisis after crisis. And maybe you're in that. Sometimes we're tempted to think, did I miss out on what God has for me? Where is he in this? Is there a plan? Because it sure doesn't feel like it in this moment, right? I would just say, if that's you, if you've ever thought that, or if you've had any variation of that kind of thought, be encouraged by this scripture that says it is God who has provided these works and tasks for you, not to be saved, but because you're in the family, because he's your father and he loves you. There are things that he has for you and I. There's a plan and a purpose. And if there's anybody in church history that could doubt that statement, it's the one who wrote it down. Paul, you remember him before Jesus? Dude was not good, right? He was not a good guy. Terrorizing Christians, trying to obliterate Christianity off the map, dragging people out of their homes. This is the guy that writes this down through the inspiration of the Holy Spirit, right? Luckily for us, we're not authoring our story. Praise God for that, right? God is. I mean, because we would be writing people off left and right. God's the one authoring our story. After they fast, they pray, they lay hands on Paul and Barnabas. It's symbolic of commissioning them, recognizing that God is doing something and you're just joining in what God has already kind of done and said. And so they're commissioning them out and they send them. So being sent out, verse 4, by the Holy Spirit, they went down to Seleucia, and from there they sailed to Cyprus. And when they arrived in Salamis, they preached the word of God in the synagogues of the Jews. They also had John as their assistant. Now Luke, who wrote this book of Acts, he makes it clear that it's not just man's doing. Man is not the one that's sending Paul and Barnabas out, right? God is doing this. God has commissioned them. God is sending them for this work. Now the first stop was a port city near Antioch called Seleucia. And from there they sailed about 100 miles to Salamis, which was the port city of the island of Cyprus. And so now when they enter into this area of Salamis, they begin to preach the word of God in the synagogues. That's what we're told, right? Now, interesting, Barnabas is from Cyprus. This is his stomping grounds, right? He's familiar with how things go about here in Cyprus. And so we have Paul and Barnabas, they're sharing the gospel with those, and it says that Mark is with them. Now, it just says a little kind of fun fact here. Most commentators think that Mark was around 12 when Jesus was crucified, making Mark in his early 20s right now. I'm going to tell my youth that later. I think there are times where people are like, I can't be used in a massive way because I'm too young. And it's like, no, that doesn't work. Try again. Mark is being used in this missionary journey. And this is what's so interesting. Here we have some of the first recorded ministry of God sending out mission stuff. And what do we see is being highlighted here? We see complete reliance upon the Holy Spirit in prayer. That's how they even heard the call in the first place, right? Number two, we see teaching from the word of God. We're seeing Paul and Barnabas do this. And we see gospel proclamation, which works hand in hand with the teaching. Nothing flashy, because it didn't need to be flashy, right? It doesn't need to be flashy today. Just the gospel message alone, because it has the power to save and transform. That's what everything was centered on, right? Now, when they had gone through the island to Paphos, verse 6, they found a certain sorcerer, a false prophet, a Jew whose name was Bar-Jesus, who was with the proconsul, Sergius Paulus, an intelligent man. And this man called for Barnabas and Saul and sought to hear the word of God. Now, Paphos is on the other side of the island. From Paphos to Salamis, there's about 90, some commentators said 90, some said like 100, we're just going to call it 90 miles separating the two. And we need to know just a couple things about this place, Paphos, so we can have kind of a better idea of where Paul and Barnabas are going into. There's a commentator, and he says this. He says, Paphos was infamous for its worship of Venus, Aphrodite, right? The goddess of sexuality or desire, prostitution, and really the list just kind of keeps going on. There's a early church father and theologian. His name is Athanasius, which is just an incredibly rad name, right? And he says this. He said the prevailing religion in Paphos at the time, he gives a super short little definition. This is what he says. He calls it the defecation of lust, bottom of the barrel of like lust-like depravity. The picture we get is clear. Paphos needs saving. Like it is a bad place. In fact, it is a place that most people would have probably written off. God has forsaken this place. There is no hope. Well, God's sending hope immediately, right? First mission, and he's going, we're going here. There's work to be done over here.
1: Set free my heart. Set free my soul.
2: In today's message, we looked at one of the early mission trips of Paul. God sent Paul and Barnabas out on mission. And despite not getting all of the information, they remained obedient and went. Well, that might have frustrated us. Paul and Barnabas did not balk at this. They instead saw the truth that, though God may not give us all of the details, we can trust that His plans are good, and He will carry us through to complete His purposes. If you're new to listening to this program, we'd like to share a little more about who we are. 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We're on Facebook and Instagram, so go follow us today. Our phone number is 714-907-1177. That phone number to call to get some questions answered is 714-907-1177. 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Next time, we'll get to follow along with Paul and Barnabas' journey, seeing how God continues to provide for them when they arrive. We'll look at God's purpose for sending us out, and we'll see how God uses adversity, even in the midst of obedience, to display His power. 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That's all the time we have for today. 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
3: 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Up next, not only talking the talk, but walking the walk. That's next on A New Beginning with Pastor Greg Laurie. He shows us that when we have a deep relationship with Jesus, people will know, not because of our efforts, but because we are making Jesus and His example the center of our lives. All the glory and recognition go to Him, and it's Him and His power that people are ultimately seeing in our lives. Shining for Jesus. That's next on A New Beginning, right here on K-Wave. I'm Ron Beaver. Time for me to say goodbye, so goodbye. But I'll see you again later tonight about 11:55 as we do it all over again. My brother Bob Shaw is up next with more solid Bible teaching. So stay close and stay blessed, keeping it right here on K-Wave. Have a great day. God bless.
4: And Paul even talks about this. You know, you people are very religious. 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
4: 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Lewis says. 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That's the difference in Jesus. And so you see that, yeah, He shows up at a time in history when the ancient groups, the vast majority of ancient myth worshipers, are still worshiping the ancient myths with common expectations, and Jesus meets these.
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7: And today we're going to look at Revelation chapter 22, verse 6. It says, "Behold, I come quickly. Blessed is he that keepeth the sayings of this prophecy." And in verse 12, "Behold, I come quickly, and my reward is with me to give every man according as his work shall be." And so with everything happening in the world, shutdowns and governmental things and wars and everything else, it's good just to remind ourselves of our ultimate hope. It rests in Christ. It's defined by Christ. We're in this world, but we're passing through. And our ultimate promise and reward is going to be with him upon his return, and then fellowship with him forever. And so he lets us know he's coming quickly, and it's been distant, but there's several other promises that he had. We had a promise, Genesis 3:15, of Jesus Christ that was fulfilled. Abraham was promised a son that was fulfilled. David was promised that he would be king, and that was fulfilled. We were promised a Messiah that was fulfilled. We were promised that Israel would be reconstituted as a nation that was fulfilled. And so the greatest promise, even though it seems delayed from our perspective and it's been some time, is rooted in him. And so he's coming, and that's the ultimate expression of our hope. It's rooted in his faithfulness. It's a certainty, and it's the only thing that's worth all of our hope, all of our trust, and all of our expectation. And so whatever we're experiencing and whatever we're looking at in this world that comes and goes, that disappoints one minute and has us satisfied as the next, we want to realign ourselves and focus on the Lord, his faithfulness, his promise, and the fact that that's just the ultimate expression of everything that we have and everything that we expect. He's coming quickly, and we'll be rewarded for our faithfulness and following him as his children and as his servants. And so, Father, thank you for your perfect plan of salvation. Jesus was called the Lamb slain before the foundation of the world. An eternity passed, and you fulfilled that to our benefit. So we pray, Father, that you would remind us of the hope that we have in you and your faithfulness in Jesus Christ. And we pray, Father, in the name of Jesus, when we are dealing with things here, when we're bothered, if we're disappointed, or if we're uncertain about what's taking place, that you would center our heart in you and your faithfulness in your word and the hope that we have of dwelling with you forever. You're so loving and your plan is so perfect, and we thank you for that in Jesus' name.
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9: Today, Pastor Greg Laurie points out when we spend time with the Lord, people will notice. It'll show on the outside.
10: Can people tell you have been with Jesus? That's what our culture needs to see right now. Christians that walk and talk with Jesus. Christians that live such a godly life, they effectively earn the right to be heard. People that you can look at and you can just tell they've been with Jesus.

0: Pastor Greg Laurie, pointing out the characteristics of believers who have been with Jesus. Good practical insight today on A New Beginning, and there's more to come. If it's obvious that we've been with Jesus, it may be just as obvious when we haven't. And if we've never come to Jesus and have never come to know him personally, well, that may be obvious as well. Pastor Greg, what would you say to the person who's not sure if they've ever come into a genuine relationship with Jesus Christ?
1: Yes, I think they need to make this commitment to Christ. Here's what the Bible says. Whoever will call upon the name of the Lord will be saved. So you need to reach out to God. Not just think about it. Not just say, one of these days I would like to. Just do it. In fact, you can do it right now. You say, well, how do I call out to the name of the Lord? You do it through prayer. God is just a prayer away. He desires a relationship with you. He wants you to know him. He wants to reveal himself to you. So you just need to call out and say, Lord, save me and help me. How about if I lead you in a prayer? And you could pray this prayer after me. You can pray it out loud if you like. You can pray it quietly in your heart. But direct this prayer toward God, and you could pray it after me right now. You ready? Pray this after me. Lord Jesus, I know that I'm a sinner, but I know that you're the Savior, and I want a relationship with you. So as your word says, I'm calling on the name of the Lord. I'm asking you to save me from my sin. And I'm asking that we begin a new relationship today. Thank you for loving me and sending your son Jesus to die on the cross for my sin and then raising him from the dead. I now put my faith and trust in Jesus Christ. And I ask this in Jesus' name. Amen.
0: Amen. And listen, if you have just prayed that prayer along with Pastor Greg, and if you've meant those words sincerely, let us be the first to welcome you into the family of God. 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And in it, you point out how the Bible gives us a biblical worldview.
1: Yeah.
0: What does that actually look like in everyday life?
1: Yeah, well, a biblical worldview is learning to think biblically, not emotionally. And, you know, every day we are bombarded with all kinds of information. It starts with your phone scrolling through X or other social media platforms. You're absorbing information, a lot of it not helpful, some of it even potentially hurtful. Then there's the television. Then there's just a stream of things that you hear and are exposed to each and every day. So Romans 12 sums it up as follows. It says, Paul speaking, I urge you therefore, brothers, to present yourselves to God as a living sacrifice, holy and acceptable. Don't be conformed to this world, but be transformed by the renewing of your mind that you might know what is the good and perfect will of God. So two things Paul tells us is, well, three really. First, present yourself to God, present your mind to God, present your life to God, present your day to God. Number two, don't be conformed to this world's way of thinking. As one translation puts it, don't let this world squeeze you into its mold. What should I do instead? Be transformed by your study of the Word of God. Don't be conformed to this world. Be transformed by the renewing of your mind. How do you renew your mind? Fill it with the Bible. That's the best thing you can do. So I talk about this and a whole lot more in a new book that I've written titled, What Every Growing Christian Needs to Know. Let me help you get your mind set on the right track so you can learn to think and then act biblically. The title of the book I want to send you is What Every Growing Christian Needs to Know.
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2: 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Sharing life, delivering truth, giving hope. I'm Bob Shaw. Good morning. If you're just getting up, give yourself a few minutes. I know that the brain doesn't always come online at the same time as the alarm clock. I'm living proof. I sit there and stare at the alarm when it's going off, trying to figure out what it is and what this snooze thing is. And I end up hitting the wrong button. So glad you're here. So grab the coffee, get yourself moving. We'll ease into the morning together here on K-Wave. A homicide detective will describe how he investigated the life and impact of Jesus across thousands of years of human history. Is there enough evidence, apart from the Bible, to prove that Jesus really was the Son of God? That's next on Focus on the Family.
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11: Try to imagine this situation. You're the lead detective on a really important case, and you're looking for clues to determine who, what, where, when, and why a crime has been committed. But the challenge is there's no evidence. Or is there? Today on Focus on the Family with Jim Daly, we'll do an investigation about the life, death, and resurrection of Jesus Christ, who appeared in human form on this planet more than 2,000 years ago. What's the evidence for him? What are his claims? We'll find out today. Thanks for joining us. I'm John Fuller.
6: John, I'm really excited to talk to our guest. I can remember I made that commitment to Christ at 15, and I wobbled along. Parents, be encouraged. That 15-year-old will continue to grow and develop. It was probably about 20 when I was in college, sitting in my business classes, learning about economics and advertising and marketing and all those things. And I just unplugged, and I thought, I've got to read the Bible.
11: We'll find out today. Thanks for joining us. I'm John Fuller.
6: John, I'm really excited to talk to our guest. I can remember I made that commitment to Christ at 15, and I wobbled along. Parents, be encouraged. That 15-year-old will continue to grow and develop. It was probably about 20 when I was in college, sitting in my business classes, learning about economics and advertising and marketing and all those things. And I just unplugged, and I thought, I've got to read the Bible all the way through. And I just remember the Lord

0: DAs just don't want to touch these because they are difficult, because there are two things you're trying to prove.
1: And the Cole case is a case that it just hasn't been resolved. It could be years, 10 years, 20 years. Some we're hearing in the media now where 30, 40-year-old cases are being solved with DNA improvement.
0: Well, and so every crime has a statute of limitations except for murder. So if you do a robbery and a number of years go by, I can't go back and reinvestigate that because it closes by statute.
1: Huh.
0: But murders don't close. They stay open. And so my cases are like we just did a case 2 years ago. It was 1972. I remember the case. My dad had the case. Mm-hmm. He was a homicide detective also. And I remember I was about 10 when this 10-year-old went missing.
1: Huh.
0: And it shook our community. And my dad was kind of paranoid about it, you know, because, you know, for his own kids. And so I remember the case. And we didn't solve it. I think I opened it in 2003. I think I found the DNA in 2006 or 7. We submitted it right away. It had no hit on the kind of predator database we have in California. And then luckily, Ancestry DNA started to emerge.
1: It's helping to solve some problems.
0: That's why I always thank people for searching for their family members with DNA, because it eventually means I can take some of your family members to jail.
1: Right. So, hopefully not, but who knows?
0: Yes, but it does help.
1: Describe person of interest. That's another term. I think I know what that means, but help us all better understand that legal term.
0: Yeah, so this is really something that I think emerged more after 9/11. You started to see a lot of it with the federal agencies looking at persons of interest in certain kinds of investigations. Almost always, this ends up being somebody who you suspect is your candidate for the crime, but you just don't want to necessarily put the word suspect on him yet. But it could also be a witness. Maybe you're looking for we have no leads at all yet, but we did hear that there was somebody standing over here. That's a person of interest to us. We want to be able to interview that person. So it can sometimes be a witness, but it just means that it's somebody who is another domino that's important to tip over in a series of dominoes leading to an arrest.
1: Yeah. In that regard, you used a methodology that you're trained in as a detective, fuse and fallout.
0: Right.
1: So describe that and how you applied that to this pursuit of, is Jesus who he said he was?
0: Yeah. So this is kind of like timelining, optimal timeline, different things to see, you know, is this guy, was he in town when this crime occurred? You know, you're putting things in place in a timeline. But when we're in front of juries, this is where your weird background comes into play. So my dad was a detective, but I didn't think I would be a detective. I thought I would be an artist or an architect. And so I got my bachelor's degree in design and I got my master's degree in architecture at UCLA. And I was working in Santa Monica when I decided to leave that and work in my dad's profession. But when I got to doing jury trials, that kind of approach, that visual approach to making claims, kind of came back up. And so I know I needed to show timelines to jurors. So I just envision the missing on the day of the missing persons. If this is a murder, that's a bomb that exploded. He was angry. He did something he shouldn't do. But every bomb has a fuse that burns toward the explosion. And after the explosion, there's fallout everywhere, all over the blast radius. So what we do in front of a jury is we visualize this fuse. This is all the tension that's rising in the relationship.
1: Over
0: this is
1: days, him. Weeks, months.
0: Yeah, he's preparing to do something he shouldn't do. He's buying the stuff he's going to use to kill her or to dispose of her. Yeah, this is the stuff you do before a crime.
1: Mm-hmm.
0: And then the day happens, and then you've got all of this activity afterwards. This is the blast radius, the fallout, that kind of gives you away. Because, you know, people don't do that. You're destroying your wife's property like you think she's never coming back. Well, wait, if she's just run off, why would you destroy her property unless you know she's not coming back?
1: Yep.
0: So you kind of do things that tip the hat. And so that's what we're doing here in front of a jury. It's fuse and fallout, fuse and fallout. So what I've envisioned here is if there was no New Testament, no evidence in a crime scene, if I don't trust anything the New Testament tells me about Jesus, is there enough evidence in the fuse and fallout of history to show me what happened in the first century, even if I had nothing from the crime scene, if I had nothing from the New Testament? Now, I think that all the information about Jesus has to come from the New Testament, but I'm just taking an approach that should reflect what's in the New Testament if Jesus is who he said he was.
1: Now, let me ask this question, because some are probably thinking it. Why did you even come up with this idea? I mean, what was happening? You said, I wonder if I apply my detective skills to something that happened 2,000 years ago, if it would work. I mean, what was the motivation?
0: Well, we got into this church. You know, my wife thought, well, we've got kids now, and they're, you know, like 6 and 8, or it's 5 and 7. Should we raise them in the church? And I thought, no. I mean, I wasn't raised in the church.
1: And I turned out pretty well.
0: Yeah, of course. You always think that, right? Oh, yeah. You know what I was going to say? I'm going to say that for sure. But so I thought, I don't really have a desire to, but I love my wife. And if you want to raise the kids in the church, and she was kind of a cultural Catholic growing up. We didn't own a Bible, and she never read a Bible and never read a New Testament. We didn't understand what the gospel was. That wasn't part of our life. You never really heard it said that way. But we go to this church. She nagged me about it for about 3 years.
1: Good for her.
0: Good for her. Yeah, actually, Susie is the reason. God has used Susie in my life in ways I can't even explain. So without her, we'd be nowhere. But so she convinced me to go. And so I sat in church, and the pastor said that Jesus was this. He said a lot of things, but the thing that stuck with me, because I wasn't really interested in any of the other things.
1: Right.
0: But he said that Jesus was the smartest man who ever lived. And so I thought, well, what's so smart about him? So I did buy a Bible. I bought a pew Bible. And I just wanted to read what Jesus had to say. Not really expecting it to be more like Proverbs.
1: Right.
0: Just like wisdom statements.
1: Yeah.
0: Not so much a narrative about from people who want me to believe that this sequence of events occurred in this order.
1: Right.
0: Occurred in this location at some point in history. Well, what is this? This is like supplemental reports in a cold case. I mean, I don't have access in cold cases. I don't have access to the witnesses anymore. They're dead.
1: Right.
0: I don't often have access to the report writers. Because those detectives are passed away.
1: Yeah.
0: I mean, I got a case from 1972. Everyone was dead before I got there. When we actually solved that case, our suspect had been dead for 15 years.
1: Wow.
0: So this is an old case. So the question then becomes, well, how do you manage these cases? How do you investigate these old cases?
1: Well, so apply that, you know, the fuse and fallout, for example, apply that, what you learned in detective work, to Jesus. How did you apply that?
0: Well, so I thought, okay, I'm going to do both an inside out and an outside in approach. And so I did an inside out approach. You know, how do we know that the Gospels are telling us something reliable? And I've written about that in a book called Cold Case Christianity. That really is just applying the template for reliable eyewitnesses that we offer to jurors and applying that to the gospel authors. And that showed me a lot. But I also thought, well, look, if Jesus is who you all think he is, are you really telling me that the only people who noticed this are four writers in the first century? I mean, wouldn't you expect that if he's the rock you think he is, when you throw him into the pond, there'd be some ripples, wouldn't there?
1: Right.
0: I mean, it should be able to see this in the fallout of history.
1: Okay.
0: But having never been taught that, really, I didn't know what the impact of Jesus was in history. I think this is true for a lot of young people. As a matter of fact, I think it's really important right now for us to teach our young people how important Jesus. I think there's two questions that every young person asks now. So for every one what claim we make, we have to offer the two whys. So I always say you have to give two whys for every what to Gen Z. And the first why is, okay, so you're making this claim about Jesus. Well, why do you think that's true? On the basis of what evidence? Because, you know, everybody else is going to say that their claim is grounded in science, it's grounded in evidence, and you Christians have your wishful thinking. Now, good for you, but that's not good for me. So I want to know, why is this true? And the second why is, why should I care? Even if it is true, why should I care?
1: Yeah.
0: So I think what I really wanted to know is, does this matter? Even if this is true, does this matter?
1: I'm ready to answer that question.
0: Right.
1: I'm telling you
0: okay.
1: What. That's the question. Why does it matter?
0: Oh, yeah.
1: Whew, that's a big one.
0: Well, I think right now, I think the Gen Z, for a matter of fact, are less concerned about what Jeff Myers of Summit Ministries here in Colorado Springs, Manitou Springs, you know, we've been talking about this. I think that young people are more concerned about the God, not the godness of God, does God exist, but the goodness of God. Mm-hmm. Does this book, this Iron Age book you folks always, is the source of all misogyny, racism, homophobia, transphobia, you name every phobia you can think of, is this still good? Does this matter anymore? Does anything good emerge from this? Does anything beautiful emerge from this? Well, those are the kinds of questions I had too. And so this is what the outside in will tell you. Because if the impact of Jesus is evil, then why would you want to examine it? You can make claims about, say, for example, Nazism. Do I care if it's ugly to begin with? Why would I – stop making your case. I don't care. It doesn't matter to me.
1: Right.
0: But if this is something that's a source of all beauty, well, then it might matter.
1: Well, and one of the key things there is be cautious of what people label.
0: That's right.
1: You know, it doesn't mean it's Christianity because somebody says it is.
0: That's right.
1: It's what's true.
2: Hmm. This is Focus on the Family with Jim Daly. Our guest today is J. Warner Wallace. And boy, this is some really fascinating stuff.
1: Yep.
2: Get a copy of the book by our guest. It's called Person of Interest, Why Jesus Still Matters in a World That Rejects the Bible. And we've got details about getting a copy of that book at our website. 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
1: Jim, you point out how several significant developments in ancient history allowed for the incredible dissemination of the gospel and the exponential growth of Christianity. Start with the developments of language and writing, why that is so important at that moment.
0: Yeah. So a lot of the times when I'm investigating a fuse, I'm answering my own skeptical questions because I'm anticipating that the jury is probably going to have similarly skeptical questions.
1: Uh-huh.
0: So when I'm examining the fuse and history that leads up to the appearance of Jesus in the first century, I'm examining really my own skepticism. So I had a skepticism about a number of things, but one of them was just this question. If Jesus really is God, why wouldn't he just come now when we've got social media and iPhones and we can, you know, so why, wouldn't it be a better time to come now? Like, why does he come when he comes? But it turns out that the cultural shifts and the progress of culture and technology actually does benefit the first century in terms of disseminating information historically. So, for example, you know, if you can't express and articulate the detail of the Jesus story, because you don't have the letters in place yet. You don't have an alphabet in place yet. If you're just using hieroglyphics to, for example, describe the Sermon on the Mount, well, good luck with that.
1: Right.
0: It's not going to be easy to do. But once you have an alphabet that's widely distributed across the entire region, mm-hmm. like the Etruscan alphabet, which is adopted by Rome, and then as Rome conquers the entire known world, it exports the Etruscan alphabet. And you have, you know, Koine Greek, which is being used by the Romans. You have papyrus, which is much easier to transport than, so for example, clay tablets.
1: Right.
0: Or stone. So these things emerge in time until by the time Rome is in power and has organized and roads are in place, there's a 200-year period of peace called the Pax Romana that occurs and allows for the Roman Empire to spend money on things it used to spend on war. It now began to spend on infrastructure, like roads.
1: Yeah, so 47,000 miles.
0: Exactly.
1: That caught my attention.
0: And
1: I had no idea.
0: And it's connecting all of these other empires, like the Persians also had great roads. But now the Roman Empire makes sure that all roads lead to Rome. That's not actually is one of the goals of the Roman Empire. And they even connected the Silk Road from China. So now you got access by way of roads. As a matter of fact, if you read John's book of Revelation, there are a couple of churches that John is talking about in the first chapter that Paul planted by using roads that were not even available to Paul 100 years earlier because they were constructed by the Romans and allowed Paul into places where he could plant churches. So it turns out it's not just that Jesus appears, it's that the infrastructure is in place and the technology, the alphabet, the language is in place so that you can actually transmit the message of Jesus.
1: To spread the gospel.
0: Yes, and this is
1: That's
0: what I would say. And so the question becomes then, wouldn't it be better to come now? Well, here's what I discovered. What I discovered is that, let's say we do this interview, and it's viewed by 1 million people. Well, they're not going to download it physically into 1 million computers. They're going to view it online. And let's say that they saw a miracle occur in this video for some reason. Hmm. Well, I think we are the most distrusting, even claims about the news. We are so divided as a nation, so divided as a world, that we're going to say, well, who's saying that first? Well, I don't trust that person. So I don't trust that information. So we are very distrusting. And then when we see something that looks miraculous, well, I've watched the Marvel superhero movies too.
1: Right.
0: Everything looks miraculous. Do you trust anything anymore, you see? But more importantly, you're not downloading the video. Now, why that matters is that if you downloaded it to 1 million different geographic locations, it would be much harder to eradicate the information in the video. In other words, if the information about Jesus is on physical manuscripts in 1 million locations, now it's very hard to eradicate the message of Jesus because I can't just flip the server off. So it turns out if you're going to come and you want to have lasting historical impact, you want to come at a time when information is disseminated materially, not digitally.
1: Yeah.
0: Because number one, you don't trust digital information. We don't. And number two, you don't save digital information geographically. It's easy to eradicate.
1: No, that's good. You also mentioned human beings being hardwired to believe in God. I think that, but I probably think it more so than before I became a Christian. But why is that so self-evident as a detective?
0: Well, okay, so that's one of these three strands of this fuse that are burning up. One of them is the culture of Rome developing and taking charge of things and providing an infrastructure so the message can be communicated. The other is there's a spiritual fuse. That it turns out that we are created in the image of God. So don't be surprised that we often think about God. And even today, polls have been taken. I think about 83% of all living humans believe in some form of theism or deism.
1: And that's with an incredible secular headwind now.
0: Oh, absolutely.
1: Think about that.
0: And these are studies being done by secular groups.
1: Yeah.
0: As a matter of fact, a lot of the Ivy League schools that are mostly secular now have done this research and have discovered that really we are born with a default position of looking at creation and inferring the existence of a creator. That's very natural for children to do. As a matter of fact, this is now kind of said that theism is kind of bred in the bone, according to these studies. I've kind of cited them in the book. So don't be surprised. This has always been the case, and even in antiquity. So here's what I would say as a skeptic. Well, I hear a lot about this dying and rising savior named Jesus, but it seems to me he's just a copy of some other dying and rising saviors that he's stolen the story from. We see this a lot in Jesus mythers, who will say that Jesus is not an original story. He never lived. He's just a recreation of prior mythologies. And they'll cite similarities between these prior mythologies. Well, that's a fuse that's burning toward the appearance of the first century, and I wanted to examine it. So if you look and read through all the ancient mythologies, what you're going to discover is they have about 15 things in common. And it turns out those 15 things they have in common are all the things that humans naturally expect of deity. We think about God, and we imagine certain things. Well, if he's God, he probably has power beyond ours. So we always, almost every god, for example, can do god things. They can do supernatural miracles because we expect our gods to do supernatural miracles. Many of them appear supernaturally. Well, you kind of expect that too. Ours does, right? Jesus appears supernaturally. Now, only broadly are these 15 attributes similar.
1: In each of these.
0: So I've charted them all. And no deity, no mythology prior to Jesus has more than about 10 of these.
1: Okay.
0: And some have as few as 6. Until you get to the first century, and then Jesus appears possessing all 15 of the ancient expectations of deity. Hmm. Now, what's interesting about that is if you wanted to come and meet the expectations of the expectors, if the expected wants to meet the expectations of the expectors, Jesus does that. Huh. And Paul even talks about this. You know, you people are very religious. You even worship an unknown God here. Well, we're here to tell you that what you've imagined, we actually saw with our own eyes.
2: Hmm. Right.
0: And so he's comparing the myths of humans. Now, when I say myth, I mean the stories of deity to the myth written by God, as C.S. Lewis says. Not a fiction, but a claim about God that is from the mind of God, from the mind of poets and ancients and expectors to the mind of the expected. That's the difference in Jesus.
1: Mm-hmm. When you put it in context like that, the exchange of Jesus with the woman at the well. I mean, you get a little sense of God's frustration there. Woman, I'm standing right in front of you. I am the water.
0: But what's great about it is that we share these expectations. And even the modern scientific and sociological experiments we're doing right now demonstrate that created beings have expectations of the creator. It's been going on for thousands of years. Mm-hmm. And Jesus meets most robustly all of those expectations, and that's not by coincidence. He's the only one in the history of anyone who claimed to be God who actually has all 15 of the characteristics. Like Buddha, for example, has 10.
1: Right. No, that's a really interesting observation that he fulfilled even that, you know, mythology.
0: That's right.
1: That Jesus is the fulfillment of all of it.
0: He's the actual reality that you've been imagining.
1: In parts and pieces.
0: That's right.
1: In all those expressions. That's so fascinating. Let me ask this question, Jim. Do you feel if you had to go in front of a jury today on the trial basis of Jesus' existence, do you think you'd win the case?
0: Well, here's what I always say. You win trials not in opening statements, not in the evidence show, not in closing arguments. You win cases in jury selection. Sorry, it's just the case. So I would say to anyone listening, if you feel like, hey, I've been sharing the gospel with people, it's about jury selection. And I can't put people on a jury who have presuppositional biases or reasons to reject a truth claim that aren't evidential. So I make sure we have a voir dire process where we select the jury and we eliminate the jurors who are biased against us on either side, on either side. So the question I would say is, are you taking the time? Are you praying about this? Are you asking God to soften the heart of the potential juror before you begin to present a case? Because it turns out you can present a case to a juror who's already biased against you, and it's not going to go very far. So I always say, yes, don't get frustrated, though. I think this case is more than sufficient. This case is very compelling, but there will still be people who will resist it. Hmm. But it has more to do with jury selection than does the strength
1: of the
0: case.
1: That's really interesting. And for our listeners and viewers, I want to make sure we recommend this wonderful book, mm-hmm. Person of Interest, Why Jesus Still Matters in a World That Rejects the Bible. And as Jim mentioned a moment ago, I mean, the Gen Z, the Gen X, all of the young folks today are really looking and prodding to see, can this be true? Is it real? And we better get equipped to answer those questions and to give a good answer to those solid questions. And one way to do it is to read this wonderful resource.
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9: Worry is like a rocking chair. 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
10: Dr. Tony Evans says the Lord will take care of whatever you're fretting about, even if it doesn't happen as quickly as you'd like.
9: God gives you grace one day at a time. 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
10: 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Even though we know worry doesn't accomplish anything, sometimes we just can't seem to let it go. Today, Dr. Evans explains how anxiety can become a spiritual stronghold and how God can help us break its power. Let's listen.
9: A man one day said to a friend of his, "Mister, you sure look worried." The man responded, "Man, I got so many troubles. If something else goes wrong with me today, I'll have to wait 2 weeks to get around to worry about it." One of the great strongholds that holds people hostage today is the one called worry, anxiety. And it comes in so many different shades and colors, so many different ages of people who live lives of worry. I'm not talking about a momentary worry. That's not a stronghold. A stronghold is where you're held hostage by worry, where you worry, and when you don't worry, you worry about what's getting ready to happen that's going to make you worry. Let's start off with Matthew 6. The concept of worry or anxiety or an anxiety stronghold. Jesus says in verse 25, "For this reason I say to you, do not be anxious." He says in verse 31, "Do not be anxious then." He says in verse 34, "Therefore, do not be anxious." Three times in this passage, the Lord Jesus Christ says, stop worrying. That's anxiety. Anxiety is to worry. The word for anxiety or worry comes from the concept of being strangled or choked. That's what anxiety does. It chokes you. It keeps you from being free, from functioning. It keeps you up at night when you ought to be asleep. It makes you sick when you ought to be well, it leaves you frustrated when you ought to be free. It has a choking effect. Jesus says, don't worry. To which you might say, well, that's easy for him to say, he's God. Jesus says to his disciples, and if you are his disciple, he says to you and me, stop it. Let me put it a little bit more bluntly. Worrying is a sin. It is because it is a sin, he says, stop it. Worry is interest paid on trouble before it's due. Worry is like fog. Did you know that fog that covers seven blocks only has one glass of actual water in it? It's not nearly as substantive as it appears. In fact, psychologists tell us that 80% of the things people worry about never happen. They worry about the possibilities. It is when people lose their ability to control life circumstances that anxiety sets in. Anxiety is so troubling that God says that it can keep you from hearing God's voice in Luke 18, verse 14. And the Bible is full of worriers. God told Martha, you are worried about too many things. Luke 10, 41. He says, you just have too much on your mind. So then, worry is wrong. Jesus says, stop it three times in this passage. That's easier said than done, isn't it? Just tell me, what am I supposed to do? Just shut my mind off and tell my mind, okay, mind, pastor said, don't worry. So let's quit it. No, it's not quite that easy, but it is possible. And we're all prone to it. I'm prone to it. You're prone to it. Jesus says, stop it. One of the things that will help us to stop it is to understand why we do it, to understand what's involved that frees us up to worry. That's what makes this such a great passage. He says in verse 25, "For this reason I say to you, do not be anxious for your life as to what you shall eat or drink, or for your body as to what you shall put on. Is not life more than food and the body more than clothing?
11: Look at the birds of the air. They do not sow, and neither do they reap or gather into barns. Yet your heavenly Father feeds them. Are not you more worth much more than they? And which of you, by being anxious, can add a single cubit to his lifespan? Why are you anxious over clothes? Observe the lilies of the field, how they grow. They don't toil, neither do they spin. Yet I say that even Solomon in all of his glory did not clothe himself like one of these. The first thing he wants you to know is that if you're anxious, you've forgotten who your Father is. You've forgotten your Father. Let me say that again. If you are worried, you don't know about Daddy. He says, your heavenly Father holds you more valuable than the birds and the flowers. He says, it's a parent kind of thing. Father. He introduces this section of not being anxious by saying, for this reason, referring back to verse 24, which says, you cannot have two masters. Either God will be your master, who's your Father, or in this case, money will be your master, one of the main things people worry about. He says, but you can't have two masters. If money is your master, God won't be. You'll be worried. He says, the reason why you're worried is that you're focusing on the wrong authority. And he illustrates it so beautifully in verse 25. He says, you're worried about your life, you're worried about what you're going to eat, you're worried about what you're going to wear, and he raises a question at the end of verse 25. He says, is not life more than food and body more than clothing? He says, you ought to be worried about whether you're going to get up. I mean, if you're going to worry, let's worry about something big. Because dead folk don't eat. Is not life more than food? If you had a choice of not being alive today or not eating today, which would you choose? No matter how much you love to eat, if you don't get life, you don't have to worry about food. Because life is more important than food, because you need life to enjoy food. Now, if your heavenly Father is going to wake you up, he can find a little food for your stomach. Because life is more than food. He says, body is more than raiment. You're worried about clothes or the money for the clothes. He says, but is it not more important to have arms to slip into the jacket than to have the jacket? Isn't it more important to have legs to slip into the slacks or to the skirt or dress? Isn't it more important to have a head for it to slip over? If God gave you a body, is it tough for him to cover it? He says, you really do need to look at nature a little closer. He says, let's talk about the birds. In verse 26, he says, they don't sow and they don't reap. In other words, you don't see them plowing. You don't see them with deer machines cutting trenches. You do not see them. And yet they eat every day. When is the last time you seen a bird with an ulcer? Over the stress of worrying, how am I going to eat? Do you know how birds eat? He says in verse 26, your heavenly Father feeds them. Now, he didn't say birds eat because their creator feeds them. He says birds eat because your daddy feeds them. Now, what would you think about a daddy that had a bird cage in his backyard? Went out every day and put seeds in the bird cage in the backyard every single day and wouldn't feed his kids. What kind of daddy is that? You understand what he's saying? If your daddy feeds birds that have no eternal value associated with them at all, ever. And the birds who have no eternal value tied to them ever at all are always taken care of by your daddy. Are you implying that you are so worthless to your daddy that he's not going to feed you? Worry comes because you don't know daddy. I got up this morning to hear birds singing outside of my window. These are birds with no bank accounts, no mutual funds. They don't have any stashes anywhere. And yet the bird got up singing. Bird just chirping all over the place, just full of song and joy. Do you know why? Do you know why birds get up without a stash singing? Because they not worried. Because they know something God's children don't. They know daddy. And they understand that if God woke them up to be able to sing, he is going to locate a worm somewhere today. Because they understand that the Heavenly Father has built into his creation the supply. It's built in. You see, the reason why we worry is because we have a problem focus. That's why we worry. We are so absorbed by the problem, we're worried about its effect on our lives. He says, you must make a mental switch because worry controls the mind. So what God wants you to do is, instead of focusing on the problem, which is only going to make you worry more, focus on the Lord. How do you do that? By prayer.
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11: Some folk worry. Other folk get what we'll call the ostrich syndrome. You know what ostriches do? They stick their head in the sand as though somehow sticking your head in the sand means the problem doesn't exist. You don't deny the problem and come up with a, well, it's not really happening. Maybe I'm not really here right now. I mean, you know, that's ridiculous. That's a lie. If there's a problem, there's a problem. If there's an issue, there's an issue. If there's something that's causing you of concern, there's something that's causing you concern. You don't deny it, pretend it's not so. That's not truth. It is so. I am concerned that I haven't heard from my son and it's 12:30 at night. He says, no. Shift your focus intentionally, and that is your signal to pray. So some of us be praying all day. He says, let your request be made known unto God. Request is simply the specifics of the prayer. Lord, I'm concerned about this x-ray, and I'm beginning to worry about it, and I need you to give me peace about this thing. I don't know. Lord, I need for my son to call me because I need to know he's okay. Make your request. Get specific with God and let him know specifically what you want when you begin to worry. Worry about nothing. Pray about everything. But notice what he throws in there.
9: He says, when you pray, pray with thanksgiving. With thanksgiving. Now, what are you giving thanks for? That's the question. What am I thanking God for? Oh, there's so much. You see, what thanksgiving does is it puts hope in the mind. That's what thanksgiving does. Let me give you a few things God says you should give thanks for when you're beginning to worry. Lord, right now I want to thank you for Romans 8:28. Because in Romans 8:28, you told me that all things will work together for good to them that love God and are called according to his purposes. And so I want to thank you now that even though I'm a little nervous about what I'm getting ready to go through right now, you're going to take this situation and however it works out, and you're going to make good come out of this. I thank you that this concern is not the last word. I want to thank you for that right now. Lord, I want to thank you for 1 Peter 5:18, which says that you promised to strengthen us in the midst of our suffering. And I'm going through some suffering right now, but I want to thank you that the suffering will not have the right to zap all my strength because you promised to give me new strength. I want to thank you right now. Lord, I want to thank you for Psalm 62:11, because Psalm 62:11 says all power is in your hand. And while even though I can't see any solution to this mess that's going to keep me up all night tonight, I want to thank you that you have the final say. So I just want to give you thanks right now. Lord, I want to thank you for 1 Peter chapter 5, verse 7, because in 1 Peter 5, 7, you said to cast all my cares upon you because you care for me. I want to thank you that you're more concerned about this mess than I am. I thank you, Lord, that you didn't let things be as bad as they could have been. You come with thanksgiving. And then guess what the promise of grace is? This is a grace promise because God's going to give it to you. He's going to give it to you because you went to the throne of grace. He's going to give you something that is awesome, verse 7 says. And the peace of God, the peace of God. Let me read that again. And the peace of God. Now, how do you know whether it's God's peace or you just feel better right there? How do you know whether it's God's peace or you just had a few hours sleep so you got a little bit more get up and go? How do you know it's God's peace? He says the way you know it's God's peace is that it surpasses all comprehension. It's peace that doesn't make sense. That's why you know it's God's. It's peace that you can't conjure up on your own. It's peace you can't manipulate. He says it is incomprehensible peace. It is a supernatural gifting of peace. That raises the question, what's the definition of peace? Peace is not happy feelings. You can go out and go to the movies or something and go to a comedy and they'll make you laugh and maybe you'll forget your problems for a while. That's the superficial stuff. Two painters one time were in a contest and one painter painted this sunset with the sun going down over the calm water and everything was just nice and slow and just kind of a calming effect. Nice picture. But the other painter painted a picture of a storm, dark, the sky was dark and there was lightning and there was thunder and there were cloud, dark clouds rolling over and the waves were crashing against the rocks and things were chaotic. And in the corner of the painting at the bottom were two big stones with a bird in the middle singing. That's peace. Peace is when you're still singing and that storm hadn't died down. It's still thundering, it's still lightning, but you still singing. You know why? Because what God does when he gives you peace is give you an umbrella in the middle of the storm. You pull out your umbrella, that doesn't stop the rain. You pull out your umbrella, that doesn't stop the lightning. You pull out your umbrella, that doesn't stop the thunder. But what the umbrella does is keep you from getting wet. That's peace. Peace is where God's calm and God's tranquility overrule your concerns. There was somebody to come here today and give a testimony. I call Hannah. Because in 1 Samuel chapter 1, she was worried that she couldn't give birth to a son. And the Bible says, and she threw herself before God
11: And she looked like a drunk woman. She was so broken by her situation of infertility. And she threw herself before God. And before she ever got the blessing of getting a baby, it says, after she threw herself before God, it says, and she got up and her sadness went away. Oh, I call Daniel to testify. Because if Daniel was here this morning, he'd tell you that they passed an edict. And the edict said, if you pray to any god except Darius for the next 30 days, you're going to be thrown in the lion's den. Daniel went home, the Bible says, with his shutters open. He got down, prayed like he always did, giving thanks. When he did, they threw him in the lion's den. But this is what I like about it. While he was in the lion's den, the Bible says, he was at rest. But the king who threw him in there couldn't sleep all night long. That's what I like. That's a testimony. Oh, I wish Paul was here this morning. Because Paul wrote the book of Philippians. And guess where Paul is? He's under house arrest, waiting to see whether he's going to be beheaded. He's waiting to see whether they're going to chop off his head. And he says in chapter 4, verse 4, even though I don't know whether I'm going to live or whether I'm going to die, rejoice in the Lord always. Again, I say rejoice. He's testifying today. And you'll have a testimony too. If you go to the Lord rather than worry, God is calling you to do that. He's calling you to peace.
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11: If you're prone to worry, I want you to make yourself a worry box. Just get a little shoe box, clip a little hole in the top, and call it my worry box. And when Satan makes you worry, it's moved from concern to worry. Take a slip of paper and simply write down your worry. Lord, I am beginning to worry about dot, dot, dot, dot, dot, dot, dot. And I'm going to fold it up, and I'm going to put it in my worry box. By the way, God, this is the box you're responsible for. And every time I think about it, I'm going to remember that I put it in your box. It's not mine anymore. Now, am I telling you your problem's going to go away? Uh-uh. I'm telling you, you just opened an umbrella in the rain. And God's going to keep you from getting wet. He's going to give you peace that passes understanding.

0: K-Wave 1110 and 107.9, sharing life, delivering truth, giving hope. And as we get ready for the day, I think the best way to start it is to pray. Hey, I'm Bob Shaw. Let me do that. Heavenly Father, thank you so much for waking us up to another Tuesday. And Lord, as people all over are getting on the freeways, dropping kids off at school, opening up businesses, getting another workday started, we ask you to watch over us, God. Keep us safe on the roads. Give us what we need to handle the responsibilities in front of us. And help us remember that we represent you wherever we go. And Father, this morning our hearts are also with the people of Colombia after that devastating earthquake. So many lives have been lost. People are still missing. Families are waiting for news about the people they love. So we pray for those searching through the rubble, the doctors and emergency workers caring for the injured, and for those who find themselves without a home. Lord, bring comfort and help and hope in the middle of so much heartbreak. And closer to home, God, we pray for anyone listening who's dealing with something they really don't know how to fix. Maybe they've tried everything they know to do and they're just out of answers. So give them wisdom about what to do next. Remind them that asking for help isn't a sign of weakness. And thank you, Lord, for hearing us when we pray for people thousands of miles away and for the things happening right here in our own lives. We love you, God. We give you this day. In Jesus' name, amen. Pastor Skip explains why legalism minimizes what Jesus has done for you and why the gospel is truly good news for anyone who's tired of trying to earn God's approval. 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
8: Beware of evil workers. They think they're doing good, but they're doing evil. Why is it evil? Because basically when you're saying, I'm saved by works, you're saying what Jesus did on the cross is not enough. I must add to what he did by what I do. That's very, very dangerous. That's legalism. And then, to get even harsher, beware of the mutilation. Do you know what he's referring to? Jewish circumcision. Every eighth day, or the eighth day of a male child's life, a Jewish child is circumcised. That's the ritual of the law. It has been going on since the Old Testament. Paul refers to circumcision if you are saying you have to be circumcised in order to be saved. He calls it a mutilation. And the word he uses for mutilation referred to Gentile pagan mutilation. The Gentile temples would have rites where the Gentile pagans would cut themselves when they would worship their gods. Remember when Elijah was on Mount Carmel and the prophets of Baal would cut themselves and dance around that little fire they were building? It's that kind of mutilation, pagan mutilation. He's saying if you are trusting in circumcision for your salvation and Judaism ritual for your salvation, he calls him a dog, but he's saying what you are doing is no better than pagan Gentile mutilation. Mount Carmel and the prophets of Baal would cut themselves and dance around that little fire they were building. It's that kind of mutilation, pagan mutilation. He's saying if you are trusting in circumcision for your salvation and Judaism ritual for your salvation, he calls him a dog, but he's saying what you are doing is no better than pagan Gentile mutilation. How strong is

because legalists and legalism mutilates God's grace. It takes this beautiful free gift that God confers his righteousness upon you and tears it to shreds like a dog and mutilates the beautiful grace of God. That's why Paul is strong. Beware of dogs. Beware of evil workers. These are people who are saying you're saved by good works. And beware of the mutilation. And so you know he is talking about circumcision. Verse 3, for we are the circumcision. I would insert a word there. We are the true circumcision. He's speaking obviously of a spiritual cutting away rather than simply the ritual. We are the true circumcision who worship God in the Spirit. And we rejoice in Christ Jesus and have no confidence in the flesh. When the Apostle Peter went to a Gentile's house named Cornelius. And Cornelius had gotten a vision. Peter came and shared the gospel with him. When Peter got back to Jerusalem, there were men within the church at Jerusalem who rebuked Peter. And this is what they said. You went into the house of a Gentile and you ate with him. Shame on you. You went into the house of a non-Jewish person. Peter said, God showed me that I cannot call unclean what God has cleansed. Then a few chapters later in chapter 15, after Paul's first missionary journey, he goes back to Jerusalem. There's a conflict about what is going on in that northern city of Antioch. You remember when the apostles convened together? And there's a group of people in the church. They're Jewish believers, but they say to the council in Jerusalem, unless a person is circumcised and keeps the law of Moses, he cannot be saved. That was the straw that breaks the camel's back. That's when Peter and Paul stood up and showed how God opened the door of faith to the non-Jewish world, the Gentiles, simply by believing. And it was a huge pivot, and it was a wonderful moment in church history. So we are the circumcision who worship God in the Spirit. We rejoice in Christ Jesus. That word rejoice, I would retranslate it, and I don't want to mess with the text too much, but the idea behind this term rejoice in this verse is we're boasting in Jesus. We're bragging about him. We want to honor him. We're boasting in Jesus and what he has done rather than boasting in ourselves and what we have done. It's what he did for us on the cross that I am bragging about. I'm not bragging about anything that I've done. That's the idea. We're rejoicing or boasting or bragging or honoring Christ Jesus, and we have no confidence in our flesh. I cannot earn my way to heaven. You see, he's speaking about legalism. Legalism minimizes what Jesus did on the cross and maximizes what we do for him. Whereas the gospel minimizes what we do and maximizes what he has done. That's why it's good news. Doesn't mean we don't do good works, but the good works are not the basis of our salvation. The good works are the byproduct of our salvation. The basis is grace, faith. And then once we come to him, receive his grace by faith, the byproduct of that relationship are good works. But we don't trust in those works. Now, he makes it very, very personal. Though I also might have confidence in the flesh. If anyone thinks he may have confidence in the flesh, I more so. And now he gives his background, his pedigree. He's like the who's who of Jewish leaders. And he says, circumcised the eighth day of the stock of Israel, of the tribe of Benjamin, a Hebrew of the Hebrews, concerning the law, a Pharisee, concerning zeal, persecuting the church, concerning righteousness, which is in the law, blameless. But what things were gained to me, these I have counted loss.

0: for Christ. Notice what Paul puts on the list as he is going through his testimony, his background, saying, this is who I was. First of all, I was circumcised on the eighth day. You know, he mentioned circumcision as the mutilation. You see, I was circumcised. And what he says is this, I'm not only Jewish, I was born into Judaism. I wasn't converted. I wasn't a proselyte into Judaism. I was born into it. I was a Jew by birth as well as ritual. Circumcised the eighth day of the stock of Israel, of the tribe of Benjamin. Benjamin was one of the 12 tribes, and it is a notable tribe because it was the only other tribe that was loyal to Judah when the kingdom split. Remember the northern 10 tribes? And there was Judah down south, the only other tribe that sided with Judah in worshiping God at the place God chose was Benjamin. The first king of Israel was a Benjamite. His name was Saul. I'm guessing that Paul, aka Saul of Tarsus, was named after King Saul, both from the tribe of Benjamin. So that King Saul was the namesake for Saul of Tarsus. So he identified with that loyal tribe, circumcised the eighth day of the stock of Israel, of the tribe, the loyal tribe of Benjamin, a Hebrew of the Hebrews, a Jew through and through, a true blue Jew. Hebrew of the Hebrews, that is, a Hebrew born of Hebrew parents. And he says, concerning the law, a Pharisee. This is on his resume. Now, we who read and are familiar with the New Testament Gospels, we come to the word Pharisee and we go, that's not a good thing to brag about. Jesus got down on those dudes all the time. Yes, he did. But when they first started out, they were the most noble sect. And they were considered the most ardent followers of the law more than any other brand of Judaism. Pharisee comes from the Hebrew word parashim, which means separated ones. We are separated to do God's will. We are separating ourselves from the world, from the filth. We are completely devoted to God and to his law. He was completely devoted to the written law and to the oral law. And so those were the Pharisees. Paul was born in Tarsus in Cilicia, but at a young age, he moved to Jerusalem and he was under the tutelage of a very notable Pharisaic mentor by the name of Gamaliel, who happened to be very anti-Christian. Even though he says some things in the book of Acts that seem like he might be siding with them, there are documents written by Gamaliel that show he was not at all siding with Christians. He was opposed to them, but he was diplomatic. Saul of Tarsus, Paul the Apostle, Hebrew of the Hebrews, a Pharisee, was trained by the great leader of the Pharisees, Gamaliel of Jerusalem. And then, continuing in verse 6, concerning zeal, persecuting the church. You want to know how zealous I was, Paul says? I hunted Christians. I hated them so much. You know the story, right, from the book of Acts. He got letters from the high priest in Jerusalem to go hunt them in Damascus, to drag men and women from the synagogues and be punished, be tortured, be beaten, be imprisoned. He was breathing out, Acts chapter 9, verse 1, breathing out threats and slaughter against the church.
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0: This goes back not only to the fact that he was Jewish, but that he studied under Gamaliel. Now, let me add a little bit of history that might help you understand that. There was a pretty notable prayer that Gamaliel prayed, and here's just a part of it. Gamaliel, the Pharisee, the teacher of Paul, the mentor of Saul of Tarsus, uttered a prayer against the Christians that said, and I quote, "Let there be no hope to them who apostatize from the true religion." In other words, those who leave Judaism, may they have no hope. "And let these heretics, how many soever they be, all perish in a moment." Paul measured his love for God by his hatred for Christians. By the way, whenever you measure your love for God by hating some other group, you've got the wrong measuring stick. So Paul is giving his background, his pedigree. "This is how Jewish I was. This is my testimony. I was legalistic. I was into this religion wholeheartedly. Concerning zeal, persecuting the church, concerning righteousness, which is in the law, I was blameless. I live by the book." Have you noticed that religious people are the hardest people to witness to? You know, my wife was raised an atheist. And people who have no religious background at all, they're atheists, and you tell them they're sinners, they'll go, "Yeah, I know." You know, I mean, they know their condition. They know they're without God, at least, whether they believe in him or not. A lot of times, religious people have just enough morality to keep them out of trouble, yet not enough righteousness to get them into heaven, because they're trusting their own righteousness. And as long as you are trusting your own good works and righteousness, you'll never have enough to get into heaven. When a person says, "I am bankrupt before God and I must receive his righteousness," then there's hope. So Paul had trusted once in his own righteousness, but he says this, but here's the great turning point. "But what things were gained to me, these I have counted loss for Christ. But indeed, I also count all things loss for the excellence of the knowledge of Christ Jesus, my Lord, for whom I have suffered the loss of all things. And I count them," all those things I just mentioned as my background, my pedigree, "I count them as rubbish, that I may gain Christ." Notice in verse 7, the words "gain" and "loss." You see that? Those are accounting terms. Gain and loss are accounting terms that speak of the profit and loss columns on a financial ledger. So Paul was doing the math, he was doing the counting, and he discovered one day he's been working in the wrong column. All the things that he said were positive, plus, prophet, were actually loss. And he moved them from one column to another column. He said, all the things I bragged about, I realize were not good. So what he's basically saying is, now that I'm saved, I've learned how to count. And I counted them as loss, past tense. And then verse 8, indeed, I also count all things as loss. I made a decision 30 years ago to get rid of holding on to my religious background, hiding behind my religious experience, thinking that my religion was enough to make me go to heaven. All of that is in the loss column. I now know how to count. And what's gain is that I have a relationship with Christ. You say, well, don't be so hard on people with religious backgrounds. Paul, you're being a little too hard on yourself. Why would you say all that? Because though all of these things may be even good things, it's good to go through a ritual that speaks of God like circumcision. It's good to be raised in a religious background, a Hebrew background. It's good to be separated like a Pharisee was. But here, listen to this carefully. Here's the big principle. A good thing becomes a bad thing if it keeps you from the best thing. A good thing becomes a bad thing if it keeps you from the best thing. And it kept Paul from the best thing. So he says, I've learned how to count. All those things that I thought were good, they're all bad. Because I trusted in them. I hid behind them. And I now count them as lost like I did 30 years ago. The validity of any choice is its longevity. I made a choice in 1973 to follow Christ. I'm here that many years later to tell you it's the best choice I ever made. What I counted then, I still count today. And that's Paul's idea of I counted, and now I count. I count them as loss for the excellence of the knowledge of Jesus Christ, my Lord, that personal knowledge, personal relationship, for whom I have suffered the loss of all things, and count them as, it's a very strong word again, rubbish, that I may gain Christ. You wouldn't get this from our translation, but rubbish is a softening of the term. The word in Greek, skubala, for rubbish, can mean rubbish, can mean garbage, but it most often refers to the excrement of an animal. It's a vulgarity. I count all of that religious stuff as dung, would be a fair translation. Rubbish. That I may gain Christ and be found in him. Here it is. Here's the beautiful exchange. Not having my own righteousness, which is from the law, trying to keep the law, trying to be right with God by my works, be found in him, not having my own righteousness, which is from the law, but that which is through faith in Christ, the righteousness which is from God by faith. Now notice in verse 9, the two little words, in him. And I'm slowing down and drawing your attention to that because what you need to know is that one of Paul's favorite descriptions of a Christian, of Christianity, is that phrase, in Christ, or in him. 87 times in Paul's correspondence, he uses this phrase, in Christ, in him. It's one of his favorite terms to describe our relationship with God. It's a good description, but it's unique to Christianity. Jews don't speak of being in Moses. Buddhists don't say, I'm in Buddha. Muslims don't talk about being in Muhammad. Mormons don't say, I'm in Joseph Smith. But the New Testament says, if you believe in Christ, you are in Christ Jesus. What does that mean? You are God identifies you as being in him. So when God looks at you, he sees him. He identifies you. You are identified with the life, the death, the burial, and the resurrection of Jesus Christ. That's what it means to be in Christ. If you and I walk together to the parking lot and I watch you get in your car, when I look at you, you are in your car. If I'm at your house and I go inside and I speak to you, and when I look at you, I see your house around you. You are in your house. I see your house. If you say goodbye to me and you say, I'm leaving on the 5:15 p.m. flight to Los Angeles tomorrow on such and such an airline, if I look up in my binoculars, if I want to see you, I look up and I see a plane. You're in it, but I see a plane. When God looks at you, he sees Jesus Christ. Let that settle upon you. That's what it means to be in Christ. When God looks at you, he sees Jesus Christ. Now, you can't go 60 miles an hour by yourself, but in a car you can. You can't fly through the air at 500 miles per hour by yourself, but in a plane you can. You can't get to heaven by yourself, but in Christ you can. Get my drift? You understand now what it means to be in Christ. When God looks at you, God has taken the sinless nature of Christ. He committed no sin. You and I committed a lot of them, and he exchanged it. So God made him who knew no sin to be sin for us, that we might be the righteousness of God in him. You're in Christ.
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1: 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Pastor Brian continues in Colossians 2, where Paul warns about being talked out of the truth by arguments that sound pretty convincing. 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Coming up on Back to Basics.
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1: Here's your news on K-Wave. Please keep Colombia in your prayers. A powerful magnitude 7.4 earthquake struck western Colombia around 7:30 Monday morning. The epicenter was near San Jose del Palmar, about 250 miles west of Bogota. Officials say more than 100 people have been confirmed dead, with many others injured. The U.S. Geological Survey warns the death toll could climb much higher because the quake hit a heavily populated area. Buildings were severely damaged or collapsed in several communities, including Quibdó, about 100 miles from the epicenter. Colombia's president is leading the emergency response, with crews assessing the damage and helping survivors. The earthquake struck about 66 miles below the surface and was followed by a magnitude 5.0 aftershock. And the Ridge Fire in the Gorman area has reached 98% containment today, and crews have stopped its forward progress. The fire near Kern County line has burned more than 1,100 acres. All evacuation orders have been lifted, and fire authorities say they expect to reach full containment by Wednesday. Great job, firefighters. Thank you. And that's the news. You're up to date. K-Way weather, clouds, then sunshine, a high of 86 in L.A. and Orange counties, 95 in the valleys and Inland Empire, 78 at the beaches. Should start cooling down tomorrow. Right now, 70 in Villa Park, 70 in Santa Monica Beach, 70 in Azusa, and 70 at K-Wave. 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If you're getting letters or accumulating fees from the IRS due to back taxes, today's the day to let Phil solve your problems. 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
1: You are complete in Him. In Christ, we have reached the pinnacle of reality. Think about it. He is the ultimate. There's nothing beyond Him. There's no further to go. We've arrived at the final and ultimate destination. You can't go any further. Christ is the ultimate.
0: Today on Back to Basics, Pastor Brian continues his study in the book of Colossians. Join us as Pastor Brian concludes his teaching on Colossians chapter 2, verses 1 through 10. This message is entitled, Complete in Christ. And now, here's Pastor Brian.
1: If you ever look at a tumbleweed, you notice that the root is it's a very small root. And so when the wind blows, the tumbleweed is at the mercy of the wind. It just goes with the wind. And that could also be a picture of what happens sometimes in the Christian life. And so we want to have our roots going down deep into the soil of Christ. And then he says, and built up in Him. So roots going down deep, being built up in Him, established in the faith, Paul says, and growing in thankfulness or growing in gratitude. Established in the faith. This is how we are established in the faith, by sinking our roots down deep. Remember the great promise of Psalm 1. Blessed is the one whose delight is in the law of the Lord. And in His law, they meditate day and night, for they shall be like a tree firmly planted by the rivers of water, whose leaf will not wither, who will bring forth their fruit in its season, whatever they do will prosper. So who is that person? That person is the person who delights in God's word, that person who makes the word of God the priority in their life. So when we're talking about being established in the faith, that's how do I do that? How do I get those roots down deep? I let God's word work in me. I subject myself to it consistently. And as a result of that, my roots go deep. I become like that tree planted by the rivers of water. Now, in verse 8, Paul now gives the specific warning to them where he says, beware or be careful that no one take you captive through philosophy and empty deceit based on human tradition, based on the elements of the world, rather than on Christ. So what is Paul talking about here when he speaks of philosophy? A philosophy is it's a term that's very broad, obviously. We can talk about classic philosophers and their philosophies. We can talk about somebody's philosophy of life in the sense of how they approach their life, how they take care of their bodies, the kinds of foods they eat. You know, sometimes we talk about our philosophy of ministry, even here at the church. And when we use philosophy like that, we're talking about, you know, just a way that we view things and a way that we do things. Philosophy is not necessarily a bad thing, but it can be a bad thing. And I love what C.S. Lewis said. He said, good philosophy must exist if for no other reason than to answer bad philosophy. So there is a place for good philosophy. Paul here is talking about bad philosophy. And what that bad philosophy would be in Paul's day and in our day as well is simply this: human ideas and traditions that contradict or detract from Christ's person and work. So this is a kind of philosophy that Paul's talking about. Any philosophy that would detract, any philosophy that would contradict Christ, who He is and what He's done, that's bad philosophy. That's the philosophy that Paul is saying to be on your guard against. And so we could put it like this: any idea doctrine, person, or movement that says you need Christ plus this, that, or the other thing to truly be saved, enlightened, fulfilled, or to reach the ultimate in spirituality, that would be the kind of philosophy that Paul is warning us about here. So this is the problem in Colossae. Like I said, they're not saying that get rid of Christ. They're just saying, well, Christ is good, but he's not good enough. Christ is fine, but you need to add onto Christ. It's Christ plus something. So anytime in any place where somebody comes up with the idea that it's Christ plus something that you need as a Christian, that's an idea that you want to stay away from. That is an idea that is just rooted in human arrogance and deception. And let me add this because it's relevant today. Anyone who says Jesus was wrong about anything, anyone who says the apostles were wrong, anyone who says the Bible is wrong, then tries to give you their version of spiritual reality, just automatically reject it. Don't even give it a second thought. It's nothing but empty deceit, no matter how sophisticated it sounds. So this is what Paul's talking about. Don't let anyone lead you away from Christ, take you captive, he says, through philosophy and empty deceit based on human tradition and based on the elements of the world. Some translations like the ESV and the NIV hear elements of the world. It reads elemental spirits, and that is a way that the word could be translated. And so the idea there is that back behind all of these things are spiritual forces. And I think that that is accurate. And that's why I started the message today with a reminder that the devil is the one who is always trying to move us away from our confidence in Christ. So Paul says, be careful, be on your guard against philosophy and empty deceit, human tradition that's going to move you in any way, shape, or form from full and complete confidence in Christ. And so he goes on and he tells us why. He tells us because in Christ, the fullness of the Godhead dwells bodily. That's the New King James. Here in the CSB, for the entire fullness of God's nature dwells bodily in Christ. So again, if we understand who Christ is, then any idea of moving away from him in any way or adding anything to your trust in him in order to help you be more spiritual or more accepted or whatever the case, if we understand that in Christ dwells all the fullness of the deity, then we understand how just the idea itself is absurd. Jesus Christ was not one of many emanations from a God that was beyond their reach. That was the philosophy in Colossae. Remember, we talked about that early on. The particular philosophy was that, and this came out of some Greek philosophical thought, that God himself was so great and grand and transcendent that no person, no human being, nothing material, because in their mind, material was automatically, or material is equivalent with corruption. So all material is corrupt. God is incorrupt. So there's no way that we could actually ever hope to have a direct relationship with God. And God was so transcendent and so vast and so perfected that there had to be all of these great numbers of emanations before we could even have any revelation of God whatsoever. And the teaching now among some was that Jesus was one of those, maybe even the final one, maybe even the ultimate one, but he was one of many. So again, that was not the case, but let's take it beyond that. He was not one of a few enlightened ones like Buddha, because you see, it's the same thing. People say, coming at it from a different direction, but people say the same kinds of things today. People say that, well, Jesus, you know, Jesus was one of those enlightened people like Buddha. But that's not what the scripture says. He was not one of the enlightened ones like Buddha, nor was he one of the great thinkers of the ages like Socrates or Plato or Aristotle, the most well-known names in the among the Greek philosophers. He was not even one of the great prophets like Abraham, Moses, or Elijah, even though he was a prophet, but he's not in that category. That's the point. He's not in that category. He was none other than the one true and living God clothed in a human body. As Charles Wesley so amazingly put it in his great Christmas hymn, veiled in flesh, the Godhead see, hail incarnate deity. He is God in a human body, and that's exactly what Paul says here. For the fullness of God's nature dwells bodily in Christ. So, I mean, just think about it. If Christ is the totality, if he is the ultimate reality, if he is the end of everything, then how could you possibly need something other than Christ? That's Paul's argument to them. And so he says then, he says, after having told us that in Christ dwells all the fullness of the Godhead bodily, he says, and you are complete in him who is the head over all rule and authority. So far from this idea of Jesus, again, being one of many emanations, Paul says, no, he is the head over everything. He's the head, you know, because in the emanation idea, the idea was that these were sort of like angelic beings, and Jesus was like that as well. You know, it's interesting because we can look at today, we can look at the Jehovah's Witnesses who basically will tell us the same kind of thing. And the Jehovah's Witness heresy is actually a heresy that goes all the way back to the early history of the church, the Arian heresy that the ideas in Colossae fully developed to a few centuries later. But yet we find it with us today. So the Jehovah's Witnesses, of course, would say that Jesus, well, he's not God. He's a God. He's probably Michael the Archangel. And, you know, trusting in him is fine, but you also have to, in their case, you know, you have to become part of their organization, part of Kingdom Hall. We have the same thing with Mormonism today. It is pretty much the same thing. Jesus, he's one, he's important. Of course, Mormons will even use all the Christian terminology, but in order to really be right with God, you must add doctrines of the Latter-day Saints. You must become part of that in order to find ultimate salvation. So we see that nothing's changed, and these kinds of things are still among us. And Paul is saying, don't be led astray by any of these things. You are complete in him. In Christ, we have reached the pinnacle of reality. Think about it. In Christ, we've reached the pinnacle of reality. He is the ultimate. There's nothing beyond him. There's no further to go. We've arrived at the final and ultimate destination. You can't go any further. Christ is the ultimate. And this is the one that we have a relationship with him. And just think on this for one moment. You are complete in him. If God himself, who made all things and made us, and redeemed us, If God himself says, you're complete, then why would we for a moment think that we needed anything else? No, we are complete in Christ. That's the key. We're in Christ. Remember last time we looked at Christ in you, the hope of glory, and Christ is in us, but we are in Christ. And because we're in Christ, who is complete, who is the ultimate reality, we are complete in him as well. So you know what that does? That allows me to rest and to rejoice that I am forever complete in him. I can rest. I can cease striving in the sense that I think I've still got to do something to get myself right with God, or I've still got to do something to be perfected. I've still got to do something to be more righteous and ultimately to be accepted by him. No, I don't. It's already done. So I can rest in the finished work of Christ. I mean, this is, I think it is so many passages in the New Testament. Paul and the other apostles were at pains to communicate this truth because we are so easily led off into thinking that I have got to do something else that's going to help me get more saved or help me be more enlightened or help me be more spiritual. No. All I have to do is just dig down deeper into Christ. I already have everything in him. So let us rest and rejoice that we are forever complete in him, but let us never rest while there are the depths of Christ to be fathomed and the work of Christ to be done. So you see, it's a bit of a paradox. I rest on the one hand in the finished work of Christ, but on the other hand, I'm not going to rest at all because I want to go deeper with Christ. I want to keep searching out the riches of his glory, but I also want to labor in his vineyard, so to speak. I want to labor for his kingdom. There's work to be done. Like Paul, let us agonize. Remember, that's the Greek word that is translated struggle. Let us agonize in prayer for the church, and let us labor to the point of exhaustion. That's what Paul speaks of at the end of the first chapter, that he labors to the point of exhaustion that he might present everyone mature in Christ. Let us labor to the point of exhaustion until Christ's kingdom come in all its fullness. You know, there's work to be done. There's still so much work to be done. There's work to be done all around the world for the gospel to go out. And the work of the gospel is carried on through people. It's carried on through the servants of Christ. And so let us not grow weary, but let us keep the focus and let us keep serving Christ all the days of our life. And one final thing, one final word of encouragement. Remember verse 3, in Christ are hidden all the treasures of wisdom and knowledge. In Christ are hidden all the treasures of wisdom and knowledge. We don't often think about Jesus this way, but we really should. Jesus is the most intelligent person that ever lived. There's no disputing that. It can't even be in any way, really, realistically contradicted. In him dwells all the fullness of God, and in him are hid all the treasures of wisdom and knowledge. Jesus is the most intelligent person who ever lived. We desperately need wisdom and understanding each and every day of our lives, don't we? We desperately need wisdom and understanding. We need to know, how do we navigate life? How do we get through these crises? How do we understand or handle these kinds of things? And boy, we are living in pretty perplexing times. How do I even deal with this? Well, listen, as you grow in Jesus, you'll naturally become wiser and smarter and know better how to face the daily challenges of life in a fallen world. That's just a fact, because Christ is in you and you are complete in him. And let us never forget this, because I was thinking about this morning. You know, it seems like sometimes the more knowledge, just knowledge in general, you know, like Paul said, knowledge sometimes causes arrogance. And it's this ironic thing that sometimes the more knowledge we get about God, the more we depend on our own brains and the less we depend on him. And let's get all the knowledge we can, but let's never stop depending on Jesus, in whom are hidden all the treasures of wisdom and knowledge, for understanding about anything and everything as we go through life. Let's not forget that. You know, I read the story recently of a person who was actually putting something together. They were designing something. And they came to a point where they were just absolutely perplexed. They just could not figure out where to go from here. They were a Christian. And so they paused and thought, you know, I just need to step away from this and I'm going to go pray. So they just took some time. They took a day or so and just said, I'm not going to go back to that. I'm just going to pray. And suddenly they just had in their mind the clear path forward. It just came to them like, oh my gosh, this is the missing part. This is what I need to do. And this will enable me to complete the project. And sure enough, they went back and applied what, you know, that thought that came into their head was, and everything was perfected. Do you know how many times that story has been repeated over and over again historically? It should be recorded more than it is, but so many people have that same story. What is that? Well, we're tapping in because we are indwelt by Christ and because we are his people. We're tapping in to that mind, that great intellect. And so whatever it is that we're facing, whatever perplexity, whatever difficulty, whatever thing, we can come to the Lord and we can say, Lord, I need your help. I need knowledge about this. He might say, okay, go read that book. That'll help you. That'll get you the knowledge. He might, in some cases, give like a word of knowledge. But when we ask him for wisdom, remember, final word here, if anyone lacks wisdom, this is what God said to us through James. If anyone lacks wisdom, let them ask from God who gives to all freely. Isn't that a wonderful thing? Let's ask God for wisdom, because in him, in Christ specifically, are hidden all the treasures of wisdom and knowledge.
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1: And so just as we close today, you know, if you're doubting that you're complete, but you've put your trust in Christ, then know that you're complete and rest in that. Maybe you haven't put your trust in Christ. And maybe you're in the pursuit of these things that you're thinking, this is going to help me. I'm going to attain that level of spirituality that I need to attain. There's nothing at the end of that road. Christ is the goal. Christ is the end. And when you come to Christ, everything else is taken care of. And so if you haven't come to Christ, I want to invite you to do that today, wherever you're at. If you're at home, if you just tuned in and you don't know Jesus, the great God who made you, loves you, died and rose again to save you, open your heart to him. He ever lives so that he can intercede for us and so that he can welcome us in to a relationship with his Father.

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1: 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I'm Bob Shaw. There's a point every summer when you realize the sun is coming up just a little later than it did a few weeks ago. We're still right in the middle of August, but I mean, and there's still plenty of summer left. I don't mean to rush it, but the days are already getting shorter. I'm already seeing pumpkin spice products at the grocery store. But I kind of like those reminders, you know, little reminders that life keeps moving. So enjoy today while it's here. August 11th only comes around once a year, and God gave us this one. What does believing that Jesus is the Christ have to do with the way you treat other Christians? Pastor Chuck looks at the connection John makes in 1 John 5:1. 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

0: Welcome to The Word for Today, featuring the Bible teaching ministry of Pastor Chuck Smith, founder of the Calvary Chapel Movement. This radio program is a chapter-by-chapter, verse-by-verse study through the entire Bible. And on today's edition of The Word for Today, Pastor Chuck continues his message, Love One Another, as we pick up in 1 John chapter 5, verse 1. And now, with today's study, here's Pastor Chuck.
1: Now, whosoever believes that Jesus is the Messiah is born of God. And everyone that loveth him that begat, loveth him also that is begotten of him. So, I say I love Jesus. He is the Messiah. Yes, I'm born again. Oh, and how I love him. Well, if I love him who has begotten me into this new life, then I will also love those who have been begotten. The family of God, my brothers and sisters in Jesus. And by this we know, another proof of how we know what we know. By this we know that we love the children of God when we love God and we keep his commandments. Jesus said, a new commandment give I unto you, that ye love one another even as I have loved you. Now, when John seeks to bring down the commandments of Jesus, Jesus gave us the Old Testament commandments in the concise form. Love God supremely, love your neighbor as yourself. In this is all the law and the prophets. I mean, it's all wrapped up right here. Very concise. Now, John also capsulizes, gives us the essence of the commandments of Jesus. He does that over there in chapter 3. This is his commandment, that we should believe on the name of his Son, Jesus Christ, and love one another as he gave his commandment. This is the commandment. And he gives us a condensed, concise form. Just believe on Jesus and love each other. I mean, that's what it's all about. That's what Christianity is all about. That's the heart of Christianity. That's the essence of Christianity. That we believe on Jesus Christ and that we love one another. There it is. You've got the whole thing right there. Now, hereby I know that I love God. I can say that I love God. But I might just be mouthing empty phrases. By this I know, when I love the children of God, I keep his commandments. For this is the love of God, that we keep his commandments, and his commandments are not grievous. They're not that hard. Tell me, what's, well, take it back. The first one's not so bad, believing on his Son, Jesus Christ. Now, the second one is more difficult, loving each other as we love ourselves. That is more difficult, and that does take a work of God's Spirit within my heart. I can't just... Previous. They're not that hard. Tell me, what's... Well, take it back. The first one's not so bad. Believing on his Son, Jesus Christ. Now, the second one is more difficult, loving each other as we love ourselves. That is more difficult, and that does take a work of God's Spirit within my heart. I can't just say, well, I'm going to love him. I, you know, I've,

you know, self-hypnosis. Well, he's not such a bad guy. He's got some, you know, he's got some good traits, and I really shouldn't feel that way about him. And, you know, he's loud, and he's brash, and he's says stupid things, but yet, you know, he's not that bad, and I shouldn't really feel, you know, this animosity towards him. Also, I like him, I guess, and, you know, and he's not too bad, and I can tolerate him, and, and I try and talk myself into, you know, well, like we were used to say when we were kids, well, I love you only enough to get to heaven, you know? I mean, it's just... And so you've got yourself all psyched into, hey, yeah, no, he's not so bad. Yeah, I love him. And then he shows up at a party. And as he comes in, loud mouth, crude, says some stupid thing, and you think, oh, you jerk, why didn't you stay home? You know, and all of this mesmerizing out the window, you know, all of this, you know, hours building myself up for this next time that I meet him. Yeah, he's not too bad. You know, I sort of like him, you know. And then poof, all of the effort of bringing my mind into a loving state is gone. Yes, it's true. There are people with whom you are incompatible. They're too much like you. It's amazing how horrible our sins look when someone else is committing them. You know, if I'm committing, not too bad. But if you start committing my sins, oh, it's ugly and horrible. Can't stand you. This kind of love takes a special work of God's Spirit within my heart. I can't do it. I can't manufacture agape. I can't psych myself into agape. And that's why it's a proof to me that it is God. As God has given to me love for people that I could not stand in the natural. And to experience God's love working in my heart and changing my heart and my attitude towards these people, I know it's God's love being perfected in me. And there are many times that I've had to pray, now, Lord, I know that you require that I love them, but that's impossible for me. I can't do it. But Lord, I want you to work in me and give me your love for them. I know that I don't love them, but I know that you do. So give me your love for them. You know, in these kind of things, I think that it's extremely important that we be totally frank and honest with God, because it's, you know, if you anything else, you're only fooling yourself. You don't fool God. And so many times we're trying to snow God with our prayers. Well, God, thank you for this great love you've given to me. Oh, Lord, I love everybody. Now, there's one fellow, Lord, and I'm having difficulty loving him with the intensity and degree that I should be loving him. So, Lord, increase that intensity of love in my heart. You're not being honest with God. God can't do anything for you. Now, you need to be straightforward and honest with God. You say, God, I hate him. I can't stand his looks or anything else. And so, God, if there's going to be any love coming from me in his direction, you're going to have to do it. But I'm willing, Lord, for you to do it. Please work within my heart. Take away the hatred and give me your love. And if you're honest, then God can deal with it, and God will deal with it and work. As long as you try and snow God, you're not going to get anywhere, because he knows the truth of your heart. And, you know, we try to paint a pretty nice picture of ourselves when we come before God. And all the while, God knows the whole ugly truth. His commandments are not grievous. For whatsoever is born of God overcomes the world. And this is the victory that overcomes the world, even our faith.

0: Now, we read in the book of Revelation that when Satan is cast out of heaven, that they overcame him by the blood of the Lamb and the word of their testimony, loving not their lives unto death. Here, our victory is our faith in Jesus Christ. We overcome the world, the things of the world, through our faith in him. And how is that faith developed? By knowing him. And how can I know him? By studying the revelation of himself, the Bible. It is awfully hard to trust somebody you don't know. If a total stranger walks up to you on the street and asks to borrow $50, I'll meet you here tomorrow and pay you back. If any of you are prone to give it to him, let me know. I'd be anxious to meet you. I need $50. No. But I mean, boy, I mean, you're anybody can... You say, I don't know you. How can I, trust you to be here to pay me back? I don't know you. Hard to believe or trust someone you don't know. Because we know that there are a lot of shams and a lot of, frauds and everything else. A lot of scams going on. But when you know someone, know them well. Know that they have a tremendous reputation for honesty, uprightness, character, then you don't have any trouble trusting them. Your problem in trusting God is you just don't know him. Your problem in trusting Jesus Christ is the lack of knowledge. That's why Jesus said, learn of me. He said, come unto me, all ye that labor and are heavy laden, and I'll give you rest. Take my yoke upon you and learn of me. Why does he want you to learn of him? Because there is where your faith is increased. The more you know him, the easier it is to trust him. And so we overcome by this faith. And who is he that overcomes the world? But he that believes that Jesus is the Son of God. My faith in Jesus Christ brings me victory over the world. Now, this is he that came by water and blood, even Jesus Christ, not by water only, but by water and blood. And it is the Spirit that beareth witness, because the Spirit is truth. What does it mean he came by water and he came by blood? Not by water only, but water and blood. There are two general opinions of the commentators. The first opinion is that it is referring to his baptism. He was baptized in water and then later baptized in blood. When John and James came to him and said, Lord, we'd like a favor. When you establish your kingdom, let him sit on your right side and let me sit on your left side. And Jesus said, you don't know what you ask. He said, are you able to be baptized with the baptism wherein I am going to be baptized? Oh, yes, Lord, we are. He said, you don't know what you're saying. But he was referring to the cross as a baptism. So when he refers here, he came not only by water, but by blood. It was a reference to his water baptism and then his crucifixion. The other field of thought of the commentators is that it is a reference to the crucifixion itself, when the soldier pierced his side and there came forth blood and water. And it is a reference to that cleansing flow from Jesus by which our sins are cleansed, the pouring forth of the water and the Spirit and the blood. And so I leave the theologians to argue it. I say that you can take either opinion, and you're not going to be too far from wrong. Just exactly what he means by this, I am not sure. But this is he that came by water and blood, even Jesus Christ, not by the water only, but by water and blood. And it is the Spirit that bears witness, because the Spirit is truth. And so the Spirit bears witness of the truth to our hearts. Now, verse 7 did not appear in any of the early manuscripts. It did not appear in the manuscripts until about the 10th century. And so this verse probably was not original in John's writing, the fact that it doesn't exist in any of the early manuscripts that exist before the 10th century. So verse 7 probably should not be here in the scriptures. This is the only verse of which I would declare that in the New Testament. But evidence of it existing in the early manuscripts is non-existent. There is an early church father who quoted from an ancient manuscript, no doubt, in which he quoted this particular passage. Now, what manuscripts he had, we don't know. But there is only one church father that made reference to it, early church father. And so it is generally conceded that this does not belong as a part of the original text. But you should go from verse 6 to verse 8. The Spirit bears witness, because the Spirit is truth. Of what does the Spirit bear witness? There are three that bear witness in the earth: the Spirit, the water, and the blood. And these three all agree. So the Spirit bearing witness of Jesus Christ and of that salvation that we have through Jesus, either the baptism in water and the baptism of crucifixion, or the blood and the water that poured forth from his side. John said, we bear record of it. We saw it. It is true. And we bear record of it that you might believe. And in testifying in the 19th chapter of the spear, when the soldier pierced him with the spear, there came forth blood and water. There is an interesting aspect to that from a physiological standpoint. The doctors say that the fact, you know, Jesus was dead when the soldier came. They were going to break his legs. But when they came to Jesus, they found he was already dead. They were sort of surprised that he was already dead. But he had dismissed his spirit. He said, no man takes my life from me. Who killed Jesus? Nobody. Jesus said, no man takes my life from me. I give my life. I have the power to lay it down. I have the power to take it up again. Now, Jesus had divine powers, and he had the power to just dismiss his spirit. Now, we don't. I can't say to my spirit, oh, you've had it. You know, might as well leave. Jesus had the power of dismissing his spirit, of laying down his life, and of taking it up again. So while he was there on the cross, it says, and he dismissed his spirit. He said, okay, you can go now. You know, it's finished. All right, you can go. And he dismissed his spirit. So that when they came, they were surprised that he was already dead. So they didn't break his legs in order that the scriptures might be fulfilled, not a bone of him shall be broken. But instead, the soldier took his spear and pierced his side in order that the scriptures might be fulfilled, which said, and they pierced him. Now there came forth blood and water. From a scientific standpoint, the fact that when they pierced his heart, and of course that's where he put the spear, through his heart, the fact that blood and water came forth would indicate that his death from a physical cause was that of a ruptured heart, broken heart. His heart actually ruptured. When your heart ruptures, there's a sac around the heart that fills with a water-like substance. So when they pierced the heart, the blood and water coming forth indicated death by a ruptured heart or by a broken heart. from a physiological standpoint, from a spiritual standpoint, and he just dismissed his spirit. The spirit bears witness that the blood of Jesus Christ that was shed cleanses us from all sin. Three that bear record. The record of God that there is forgiveness provided for you and for your sins from God through Jesus Christ and his sacrifice on the cross for you. Now, if we receive the witness of men, the witness of God is greater. What is our whole jurisprudence system based upon? The witnesses of men. You're charged with a crime. You're arrested for robbing the Security Pacific Bank. You plead innocent. You get a good attorney. The prosecuting attorney introduces the first witness, your name, your occupation. You're a teller at Security Pacific Bank. On March the 15th at 2:00 in the afternoon, what happened? Well, a man came up to my window and he handed me a paper bag and a note. And he said, I have a gun and I'm going to shoot you unless you fill the bag with money and hand it to me. Do you see this man in the courtroom? Yes, he's sitting right over there. Are you sure that's the man? Oh, yes, I'm sure. What makes you so sure? Well, I noticed this scar down the side of his face, and I'm sure it's him. He calls his next witness. Where were you on the afternoon, 2:00? Well, I happened to be standing in line in the bank, and I noticed this man go up to the window and, you know, they tell their story. And do you see the man in the courtroom? Oh, yeah, he's sitting right over there. Are you sure that's the man? Oh, yes, yes, I couldn't be mistaken. I'm sure it's him. And they get three or four people say, oh, yeah, I saw him, you know. I saw him running out. I was standing at the door, and he almost knocked me over as he went running by. And I turned to yell at him, but he'd, you know, already gone. But, oh, man, you know, I faced him, and I saw a gun in his hand and all. Yeah, he's right over there. Guilty, the witness of men. We accept it. Our jurisprudence system is based upon the witness of men. You've got two or three people that give you an identical story, then they put the finger on the same fellow. You say, yeah, it's got to be the fellow. He's guilty. They build up the case. They show all the evidence to show your guilt. And you're adjudged guilty because of the witness of men. Now, if we will accept the witness of men, then ought we not to accept the witness of God and of God's Spirit?
1: 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Pleasing God, a life surrendered is a life well lived. Now here's Pastor Chuck.
0: May the Lord be with you. May the Lord watch over you this week. May the Lord bless you. May He fill you with His love, with His Spirit, with His grace, that you might show forth that grace of God in your dealings with others, that you might manifest the Spirit, the nature of Jesus Christ in your relationship with others, that you might walk even as He walked. In Jesus' name.
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1: 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I'm Bob Shaw, and John Corson stays in 1 Corinthians 5 and 6, where Paul addresses everything from sexual immorality to Christians taking each other to court. These weren't theoretical issues in Corinth. They were actually happening right there in the church. It's coming up on Searchlight.
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5: And so he's comparing the myths of humans. Now, when I say myth, I mean the stories of deity, to the myth written by God, as C.S. Lewis says. Not a fiction, but a claim about God that is from the mind of God, from the mind of poets and ancients and expectors to the mind of the expected. That's the difference in Jesus. And so you see that, yeah, he shows up at a time in history when the ancient groups, the vast majority of ancient myth worshipers, are still worshiping the ancient myths with common expectations. And Jesus meets these.
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1: Here's your news on K-Wave. Iran says it wants the United States and Israel to pay compensation for damage suffered during months of war. President Trump responded Monday by saying Iran should be the one paying. He said Iran should compensate the United States for years of terrorism and conflicts dating back to at least 2000, with much of the money going to families of Americans killed in combat. He also called for Iran to compensate families of protesters killed by the Iranian government and for deaths and damage connected to conflicts in Lebanon, Syria, Yemen, and Gaza. Trump said those demands should be part of any future negotiations with Iran. Iran says there are currently no direct negotiations with the U.S., although the two countries continue to communicate through intermediaries. And Tarek Skubal made his first start at Dodger Stadium as a Dodger Monday night as L.A. opened a 7-game homestand against Kansas City. The 2-time American League Cy Young winner gave up 3 runs on 4 hits and struck out 6 as the Dodgers beat the Royals 6-5. That's the news, and you're up to date. K-Wave weather, clouds, sunshine, high of 86 in L.A. and Orange counties, 95 in the valleys and Inland Empire, 78 at the beaches. 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

0: Welcome to Searchlight, a survey through Scripture with Pastor John Corson. It is our desire to bring you a systematic study of the entire Bible, chapter by chapter, book by book. Here on Searchlight, we have been looking at the multitude of problems with the church at Corinth. The Corinthians were a group of people who were involved in carnality and sexual immorality, and the Apostle Paul was dealing with the situation in a very straightforward manner. In our current study in 1 Corinthians chapter 5, we have seen that a certain believer in the church was living immorally with his unbelieving stepmother. As we join our teaching in progress today, we will see Paul's instruction for dealing with a person who is involved in gross sin such as this. With our study, here now is Pastor John.
1: I wrote to you in an epistle, verse 9, not to keep company with fornicators, yet not altogether with fornicators of this world, or with covetous, or extortioners, or idolaters, for then you must needs go out of the world. But I have written unto you not to keep company if any man that is called a brother be a fornicator, or covetous, or an idolater, or an extortioner. With such a one, know not to eat. Now, Paul is telling the congregation there, as he's telling you and me this evening, if a man is a fornicator, or if he's a covetous individual, or an idolater, or a railer, or a drunken person, or an extortioner, to have no fellowship with that person. Again, the Greek text clearly points out the tense of the verb, a man who is perpetually committing fornication, a man who is perpetually getting drunk, perpetually coveting. It doesn't mean a man who has fallen into this sin or these sins. It means a man who is knowingly, obstinately, perpetually practicing these sins. Stay away from them. Why? Number one, for the correction of the person. That they'll know that something's not right. If a person is hard-heartedly, knowingly, perpetually persisting in this stuff, for their sake, for the correction of the person, don't fellowship with them. Lest they continue on thinking, well, it must not be that bad, or I must be okay because everybody still likes me and loves me and hangs with me, therefore it must be okay, you see. Love is tough sometimes. If I have a tumor growing in my body, I don't want the surgeon to say, well, I don't want to be too harsh with you. I don't want to be too depressing to you. So I'm not going to tell you that your tumor is growing. And I'm not going to put a knife in you and deal with it, you see. That doctor would be doing me a tremendous disservice. And yet sometimes there are people that are sick in sin. And we say, well, I just don't want to take the knife, the sword of the Spirit, and show them where they're wrong and speak to them firmly. I don't want to do that. I don't want to sadden their day or depress them, you see. Great disservice. If I really care about somebody, if you really care about somebody, then you'll say, I'm not going to fellowship with you. Not because I'm mad at you or don't love you. It's because I do care about you. And I cannot allow you to go on in this way as though there's nothing amiss in your life, because it'll take a toll on you. So, correction. Secondly, protection. What do you mean protection? To protect the body, to protect you. You know what? You become like the people you hang out with. Remember when Martha? Oh, she ran out when Jesus finally came to Bethany that day. Oh, Lord, if you had only been here, our brother would not have died, she cried. And then a few minutes later, Mary says to Jesus, "Oh Lord, if you had only been here, our brother would not have died," she cried. The same phrase, word for word, exactly. Mary and Martha were hanging out together, talking about their disappointment in Jesus, their bitterness about the situation. Guess what? Even if you are as sweet as a Mary of Bethany, you'll be influenced if you hang out with people that are cynical. And I'm not casting aspersions on Martha. I'll see her someday. I'm not saying that. What I am suggesting is we pick up the phrases, we take on the flavor of the people that you hang around. It's an absolute principle. So don't hang around with covetous people, drunkards, idolaters, fornicators. For their correction, for your protection. Now, let there be a point of clarification, number three. A point of clarification, what's that? Paul says here, now look, I'm not saying that you have no contact with them, because otherwise you'd have to leave the world. But you don't sit down and fellowship and share a meal or buy some popcorn and sit in the plush seat as you watch it on the screen. You don't share popcorn with fornicators. You don't share a meal with these kinds of people. Hey, listen, you don't sit down and fellowship, whether it be face-to-face or via screen or through earphones and a Walkman. Don't do it. Now, you're going to have to interact with people, obviously, or you'd have to leave the world otherwise, he says here. And in fact, David, in the Old Testament, what did he do? He bought much supplies for the construction of the temple that Solomon would later construct. He bought it from Hiram, the king of Tyre. So gang, there's going to be interaction with the world. Financially, vocationally, it's inevitable. And you're going to interact with brothers and sisters that are in a backslidden state or in a carnal state. But you don't fellowship with them. You don't sit down and eat with them. You don't break bread with them, you see. So he makes that point of clarification there in verse 10. Now, in verse 11, he goes on to say, "For what have I to do to judge them also that are on the outside? Do not ye judge them that are within? But them that are without God judges. Therefore, put away from amongst yourselves that wicked person." What about the woman? What about the stepmother? Why isn't she brought up in this story? Because she wasn't a believer. Paul here in verse 12 and 13 is saying this: we don't judge or deal with the worldling, the unbeliever. God will take care of them. Interesting. Tremendous tendency today to want to judge the worldling, to change the culture. But here Paul says, as it relates to you, what you're to judge, what you're to be involved with and concerned about is the believer who's living in carnality, not trying to straighten out the world. He doesn't say anything concerning the woman because the woman was not a believer. She was not a part of the congregation. The man was, though, and Paul says, I want you to deal with him. Don't worry about the woman. God will judge her. We're really activists against the world's wickedness. And we don't judge our own congregation. We don't deal with sin that's destroying and ripping and tearing people. But man, we'll march, we'll petition, we'll crusade, we'll vote, we'll talk, we'll do whatever concerning the world's wickedness, but we won't deal with our own. We've got it exactly wrong. It's exactly backwards. Paul says, make sure that you're dealing with the Christian community. That's what you're to be about. Let God take care of the world situation. And I still feel that it's worth your consideration. The Lord has called us to be fishers of men. The problem with so much of what's happening today is we're trying to clean the fish before we catch them. And it's an ugly situation. You worry about yourself and Junior and your brothers and sisters in the family in love, wanting to see them succeed and excel. And if a person stubbornly, hard-heartedly, obstinately persists in sin, then as Paul has prescribed, deal with him or deal with her if they're a part of the Christian family. How do I do that? Jesus in Matthew 18 says, first you go alone and talk to that brother, that sister. And if they're not listening to what you're saying and you still feel the case is valid, the concern is there, you go with the second brother and the two of you go. And if that person still is not listening or responding or receiving, then you tell it to the church. You get the church involved. And if that person still won't listen to the church, and the leadership of the church or the congregation of the church is agreeing this is not right, what's going on in this situation, but the person's not listening, then they are to be treated as a heathen, which is what Paul is getting at, turning them over to Satan. So what do you do? If you see real, obstinate sin, it's your responsibility to go to that brother or that sister and deal with him or with her. If they don't listen, take someone else. It may well be that you won't find anybody else because the sin that you're concerned about isn't valid. You're just sin sniffing. It's all part of the process, though. If I can't find anybody to agree with me, then I got to say, maybe I've got this wrong. Maybe there's not a witness of the Spirit that there's a need for this kind of action. But if I can, if guys do say, yeah, that isn't right, we need to see that situation straightened out, then I go with somebody else, then the church, and finally turn them over to Satan. Judge those that are within. But those without, verse 13, outside of the church, God will judge. But you put away that wicked person from yourself. Quickly, not only was there problems with looseness, but with lawsuits. Lawyer problems. I will make no jokes about that. I won't do that tonight. They were not only living in looseness morally, this church at Corinth, but they were suing each other constantly. Dare any of you, having a matter against another, go to a law before the unjust and not before the saints? What are you doing? Taking each other to court. Don't you know, verse 2, that the saints shall judge the world? And if the world shall be judged by you, are ye unworthy to judge these small matters? Know ye not that we shall judge angels? How much more things that pertain to this life then? If then you have judgments of things pertaining to this life, set them to judge who are least esteemed in the church. Forget the courts. Listen, don't you understand Paul is saying that you're going to judge this world, that you're going to judge angels? How so? Revelation 20 says that when Christ Jesus comes back, we are going to rule and reign with him. In the millennial period, that's what you're going to be doing. Ruling and reigning with Christ on earth in that 1,000-year period when the tribulation is over, when the kingdom age is ushered in, and we're in our glorified bodies, but many people will survive the tribulation and will inhabit the earth, you see, and they'll populate the planet very rapidly. And who are going to be the mayors and the governors and the leaders? You. You are going to judge the earth. You are going to enforce righteousness on the earth in that 1,000-year period, because those people that enter into the millennium, who have gone through the tribulation, they're still going to have their flesh. Praise the Lord, we won't. We'll be in a glorified state at that time. But they'll still have fleshly inclinations, and we'll be there
2: ruling and reigning with the Lord, celebrating life, enjoying the way things were always supposed to be. And some guy will think about ripping off that item and will say, don't even think it, dude. Don't even think about it. Don't. And he'll look at you and say, how did you know? Fabulous. Well, how do you know who's going to be a mayor, who's going to be a governor, who's going to be a janitor? How do you know? Matthew 25 and Luke 19. Depending upon what you do here on this earth with your talents and with your pound, the parable of the talent, the parable of the pound, the talent speaks of the diversity of gifts. Some were given 5 talents, some 2 talents, one talent. And the one who was faithful in using the talents the Lord gave him. Hey, the Lord said, enter into my joy. You will be made ruler over many things. Matthew 25. Luke 19, the pounds, what about that? Everybody was given 1 pound. 10 men, each given 1 pound. And the ones that were faithful with the 1 pound, which speaks of equality of opportunity, what is that? Every one of us has equal time. We each have 24 hours in a day. We each have 7 days in a week. We each have 30 days in a month. There are a lot of things that are equal, you see. What do we do with the time that God has given us? And the one that was faithful with the pound, the Lord said, you'll be made ruler over many cities. So, what you do here on this earth with your gifts, which do vary, with the pound, which is common to everybody, Matthew 25, Luke 19, what I do with my gifts and what I've been given, just like everybody else in opportunity, will determine where and how I rule in the millennium, in the kingdom. I will judge the earth, and so will you. I got dibs on Maui. But it's going to be great. Hey, make your life count. Do what's wise. Only when life will soon be past. Only what's done for Christ will last. Paul says, don't you know, you guys, you believers are going to judge the world. You're going to judge angels. Now, what does that mean? Judging angels, verse 3. Does that mean we're going to call our guardian angel before us and say, where were you on June 19th? When I stubbed my foot on that rock. What were you doing, angel? No, I don't think so. I think what this implies is the fallen angels, 1/3 of the angelic host that sided with Lucifer in the rebellion and became demons, that we're going to judge them. How so? It would seem to me, it's my personal persuasion, that we'll say to those demons, hey, you were in heaven and you rebelled against the Lord? That's insanity. We were on earth and we didn't see him visibly. We couldn't touch the things of heaven tangibly, but we believed. How come you didn't? And those demons, those fallen angels, will be judged by you because you haven't seen tangibly or physically, but you've believed. Oh, how they should have believed and stayed true to the Lord. We'll judge the angels. So, Paul says, if you're going to judge the world in the millennium, if you're going to judge the angels, can't you figure out your problems here presently? He says, the least of you in the church, verse 4, the least person has more wisdom in judicial matters than the world's legal system. Anybody say amen? The least Christian, Paul says, would be a better judge about your legal problems than going through the world's judicial system. And if you've gone through the system, I think you can say that's very true. The world's so mixed up. They don't get it. They don't understand. World's crazy, folks. So Paul is saying, judge matters in the church. Now, does that mean it's wrong to go to court? Obviously, if you're dealing with the world, they're not going to come to the church to get judgment about the situation. So if you're dealing in a worldly situation, then you have no recourse than to go through the world's legal system. But Christians ought not to. We personally at the fellowship here have gone through a number of cases dealing with a Christian in our congregation and a brother or sister in another church. And they will bring their pastor and all stand with our person, and both of us pastors will then get together and choose a third brother. And the three of us together have heard cases or problems dealing with both property matters and with adoption situations and custody and all sorts of stuff. And I'll tell you, what we do is we look in the scriptures and say, this is what God's word declares. It's the way it's supposed to be. And Paul says, even if you can't get your pastor, the least brother would be better off than going through the legal system when you're dealing with two Christians. I speak this to your shame. It is so that, is there not a wise man among you? No, not one that should be able to judge between the brothers. But brother goeth to law, verse 6, with brother. And that's before the unbelievers. The world is watching you sue each other. Now, therefore, verse 7, there is utterly a fault among you because you go to law one with another. Why don't you just take the wrong? I like that. Hey, if not getting wisdom or getting a rendering or a counsel from another brother, how about just taking the wrong? Just take it. Jesus said, if your brother wants your coat, give him your cloak also. Just give it up. Let it go. Just take it. Just suffer wrong. Why do you not rather suffer yourself to be defrauded? Just allow. It's a sad thing when someone is defrauded, but here Paul says, just let it go. Give it up.
0: Paul is saying that it is better for us just to be wrong than bring our matter before the world to be judged. But we fight against that so much. Our flesh wants revenge for any wrongs done against us. But there is a better way. There is the Jesus way. He was wronged on our behalf, and he didn't fight back. He took the wrong. Well, we still have more to consider in this chapter, so please join us next time as we continue our study in 1 Corinthians 6. We'll see you then.
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6: Hey, good morning, Bob. How are you?
5: Wonderful. On this Tuesday morning, what do you have for us?
6: I got a verse out of Isaiah chapter 42 that I want to share. I feel like the Lord's given an encouragement through it. It's verse 16, Isaiah 42, verse 16. Thus says the Lord, I will bring the blind by a way they did not know. I will lead them in paths they have not known. I will make darkness light before them and crooked places straight. These things I will do for them and not forsake them. You know, last week at our prayer meeting, as we were praying on Thursday night, the Lord gave me this verse, and I've just been clinging to it and holding on to it. I don't know if you've ever had those verses that God speaks to you and you just hold on to it with all your might because you're desperate. But we're in a season in our little church where we're facing an uncertain future. The place where we're meeting, the door seems to be closing. And God has yet to open another door. And so we're praying and we're asking and we're seeking and we're knocking, Lord, what do you want us to do? Where are we supposed to go? And we're watching the days pass by as we approach the first of the month. And honestly, it all seems impossible. And really, it is. But what's impossible for man is not impossible for God. And five times God says, the Lord says, I will. I will bring you. I will lead you. I will make you. I will do for you, I will not forsake you. And God is saying, I will do what you can't. And that's what he promises us. He says, I'm going to open up a way that you can't even see or think of, or even that you're praying about. You never even think of this way. And maybe you find yourselves in an uncertain place today. Maybe you're walking through a difficult season of life, maybe a financial crisis. You're wondering how you're going to pay the rent that's coming up. You're like me, you're looking at the dates pass away and you don't get to see how God is going to do it. You're just having to walk through it in faith. Maybe it's a health crisis, a marriage crisis, a relationship crisis. But it's a season where you don't know what the future holds. And maybe it's been such a long season that you're beginning to wonder if God has forgotten you and he's lost track of you. And I want to assure you that he hasn't. He says, I will never abandon you. I will not forsake you. He says, I will do for you what you cannot do for yourself. He says, these things I will do for them and not forsake them. I'm not going to leave you. I haven't forgotten you. You're walking through the valley of darkness, but I'm with you. And you're not going to stay there. The thing about walking through that valley of darkness is that you're walking through it. You don't live there. You don't remain there. God brings you through it. And so be encouraged today. God is with you. He's leading you. And he's going to do for you what you can't do for yourself. So trust the Lord. Because if there's anything his word teaches us as we look at the people, the saints in the Bible, if there's anything his word teaches us, it's that God is faithful. And even when we doubt him, even when we lack faith, even when we're faithless, he still remains faithful. And so listen, I don't know what you're going through. Maybe you don't know the way forward. I know that I certainly don't know the way forward in my own circumstances, but I want to encourage you, we can trust the one who does. Amen. So Father, we thank you, Lord, for this time to just come together and have a quick encouragement from you about you, Lord. We thank you, God, for who you are. We thank you that when we don't know the way, you do, and we simply need to follow you. And so, Lord, I pray for anyone today who is struggling today, who's maybe losing faith, who's doubting. You tell us, Lord, that man ought not to lose hope, but to pray. And so, Lord, as we struggle to know the way, as we are blind and can't see it, God, I pray that you would meet us in that place and strengthen us, Lord. Strengthen your people, encourage them. You haven't left them. You haven't forgotten about them. You're working it somehow for good. And we simply need to lean into you and trust you and walk with you because you are faithful to do everything that you've promised, Lord. It may not look like we think it's going to look, but you're always faithful to bring us out of these seasons. And it's often better than we could have ever thought, Lord. And so bless your people today and encourage them in this, Lord. I pray that they would just keep keep knocking. That's the word tells us, keep knocking, keep asking, keep seeking, keep knocking. And we wait on you, Lord, to answer, God. So bless your people today as they go about their day, Lord, and let this word just resonate in their hearts with whatever they're facing, God. And we thank you, Lord, again for your faithfulness. In Jesus' name, amen.
5: Amen. Well, we're on Facebook and YouTube now. If you'd like to join us, we're going to build on what we just heard, get into some of the ideas behind the message, see what else comes out of the discussion. And here on K-Wave, if we spend quality time in the presence of the Lord, Pastor Greg Laurie says it'll show to those around us. But the opposite may be obvious as well. And Pastor Greg helps us draw near to the Lord, following insight from the book of Acts, next on A New Beginning.
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2: Today, Pastor Greg Laurie points out when we spend time with the Lord, people will notice. It'll show on the outside.
3: Can people tell you have been with Jesus? That's what our culture needs to see right now. Christians that walk and talk with Jesus. Christians that live such a godly life, they effectively earn the right to be heard. People that you can look at and you can just tell they've been with Jesus.

we spend some serious time out in the sun, it's pretty obvious. People can see it all over our face. Ooh, you got some sun, didn't you? Well, today, we'll see when we spend some time with the sun, S-O-N, it may be just as obvious. People will wonder what's different about us. Today on A New Beginning, Pastor Greg Laurie continues our studies of the church of the first century in the book of Acts. It's a series called The Upside Down Life. Let's see how to show we've been with Jesus.

we're celebrating our anniversary. And so I thought I have to go big or stay home. I have to get something good for her. So I went to a nice store and I bought her a nice ring and I put it in a nice box. So I was going to present it to her that night, and I made a stop at a toy store to get something for one of my grandkids, and they had those little cheap mood rings. Do you remember those? And I looked at them and I thought, you know, it's kind of cool, the design. I wonder if I were to put that in the box with a nice ring, if my wife would think it's a nice ring as well. So I put it in the box with the nice ring, and I presented it to her. Kathy, happy anniversary, and I love you so much. I got you two rings, but here's the problem. You can only have one. Which one do you want? She actually deliberated over it for a long time, which is alarming to me. It's like, really? I mean, this is the nice ring, and you're actually thinking maybe the mood ring? She goes, oh, I don't know. Okay, and she picked the good ring. And then I said, well, good news, you can keep the other one. I paid $3 for it. It's a mood ring. But so here's the point I wanted to make. Packaging can make a difference. You know, when something is presented in a certain way, you might think, oh, this is a quality product. This is something that is really valuable. And so I bring this up because now in the book of Acts, we're seeing genuine believers at work. We're seeing how the Holy Spirit of God worked through the lives of the most ordinary people. If you were to sum up the book of Acts in a sentence, it would go as follows. It's the Spirit of God working through the Word of God in the hearts of the people of God. And that's what our culture needs to see right now. Christians that walk and talk with Jesus. Christians that live such a godly life, they effectively earn the right to be heard. People who have been with Jesus. Can people tell you have been with Jesus? I bring this up because here in Acts chapter 4, verse 13, we read these words. The members of the council were amazed when they saw the boldness of Peter and John, for they could see that they were ordinary men who had no special training, but they also recognized them as men who had been with Jesus. Being a Christian isn't trying to imitate Jesus. It's not about imitation, it's about impartation. There's a difference, isn't there? Imitation is, I'm trying to follow the example of Christ and walk in his footsteps and be a good Christian, as people sometimes frame it. I'm not trying to be a good Christian because I'm a bad person. I need more than imitation. I need Christ living in me and the Holy Spirit enabling me to live the life that God has called me to live. I can't do it otherwise. And I love how Paul summed it up when he wrote over in Galatians 2:20, I'm crucified with Christ. Nevertheless, I live, yet not I, but Christ lives in me.

0: me. And the life that I now live, I live by the faith in the Son of God who loved me and gave himself for me. It's Christ living in us. And this phrase, this expression, this term, Christian, was not adopted by the Christians initially. It was a name given to them. They were actually identified in the book of Acts as people of the way. Isn't that interesting? They were called people of the way. Saul, later to become the Apostle Paul, talked about how he persecuted those who were of the way. Why do they call them people of the way? Well, it's pretty obvious. Jesus said in John 14, 6, I am the way, the truth, and the life, and no man comes to the Father but by me. So they said, these people are people of the way of Jesus. But then some non-believers said, you know what they are? They're Christians. And the word Christian was a derogatory term to describe them. They're like little Christs everywhere. They're like of the party of Christ. That's a compliment. You know, you go into a restaurant, you ask for a table, and it's ready, after you wait for a while usually. And then they say, Lori, party of two. Or if you're an angry person all by yourself, bitter, party of one, whatever. So you take your seat at the table. I'm proud to be part of the party of Christ. I'm proud to be a little Christ, if you will. And by that, I mean a simple reflection of Jesus. Well, these people were walking with Jesus, and the non-believers could see it, and they were observing them. And now we come to the first miracle of the early church. We don't read that the Lord said, go to the temple by the gate, beautiful, the beautiful gate. It was a special gate there in Jerusalem. And there's going to be a guy there who begs for money. I want you to raise that guy to his feet. We don't read that happen. There was no pillar of fire. There was no angelic message. Peter and John were just doing what they did. They went to the temple and prayed. And I bring this up because a lot of times miracles happen when the extraordinary invades the ordinary without an advance warning. You're just going about doing what you do as a Christian. What were they doing? Praying. That's a good thing to do. Reading the Bible. Just being open to the Lord, and this door opens, and as they're walking in, here's a guy who was a fixer at the temple. Everybody knew him. Most ignored him. Peter looks down on him, and the Lord speaks to Peter. Loose paraphrase, he says, look, buddy, I don't have any money for you, but I have something much better. In the name of Jesus Christ of Nazareth, get up and walk. He grabs the guy by the hand and pulls him up. Boy, you talk about putting it on the line. You talk about betting the farm. That could have gone south very easily. He could have pulled him up and then he came crashing to the ground. But Peter had an act of faith, but then he took the next step and pulled the man up. And of course, the man was walking and leaping and praising God. And now here comes an opportunity. The focus of this story is not the miracle. It was the door that the miracle opened. It was the opportunity that was now before Peter to preach the gospel. We read in Acts 3:12, Peter saw his opportunity and addressed the people of Israel. He saw his opportunity.
1: Pastor Greg Laurie will have the second half of his message in just a moment. We're so grateful to hear of the changed lives through Harvest Ministries, like this one.
2: Hi, Pastor Greg. I want to thank you for your many messages that have helped me learn more about Jesus. Listening to your sermons has allowed me to understand God's word in a way that I never knew before. It really took me becoming a mom before my faith became serious to me. But your podcasts and devotions have helped me as I was able to explain the Bible to my 4-year-old son. About a week ago, he told me he wanted to ask Jesus into his heart. And I thank Jesus for giving me the right words to help him. Thank you so much for helping me and my family grow closer to the Lord.
3: It's a joy to hear that these studies have impacted this woman's life and that of her family. If you have a story to share, why not call us and let us know? Here's the number, 1-866-871-1144. That's 866-871-1144.
1: Well, Pastor Greg is leading our study in the book of Acts today called They Had Been with Jesus. Let's continue.
0: We need Christians today who are willing to take risks. You know, it's funny, when you're younger, you're more open to adventure, right? You're more open to trying new things. If you're a young person at an amusement park, you look at the craziest, most gnarly ride, you say, I want to go on that. And when you're older, you say, I do not want to go on that. Somewhere in my 30s, I think I just said, I don't want to go on roller coasters anymore. But here's the thing, a young person, usually, not always, will take a risk, they'll try something new. When you're older, you're more cautious, you're more careful. Even going down the stairs, be careful, careful. Hold on the rail, careful, careful. Yeah. You go to the restaurant at the same time. You sit in the same table. You order the same thing. And then you say, life seems to be passing by so quickly. Life has not sped up, you've just slowed down. And you're doing the same thing, so it seems like your life is on loop. But if you change it up a little bit, it might change you a little bit. I love how Peter and John took this risk, saw this opportunity. And now in his message, Peter unlocks a vital element in the gospel, a truth that is often overlooked. Acts 3:19, Peter turns to these people after giving a fantastic message about the death and resurrection of Jesus. He says, verse 19, repent therefore and be converted that your sins may be blotted out and times of refreshing may come from the presence of the Lord. Here's the missing key, repentance. What does it mean to repent? To repent means to change your direction. It's not just being sorry. Well, I'm sorry. But if you go and do it again, are you really sorry? Well, I cried. Well, tears don't mean you're really sorry. You can cry chopping onions. The Bible says godly sorrow produces repentance. In other words, if you're really sorry, you'll be sorry enough to stop. Repentance means U-turn. Go in the opposite direction of where you were going before. And here's the problem. I think there's a lot of people out there that say, I'm a Christian, but they've never repented of their sin. They're still living in sin. And this is the problem. What does it mean to repent? It means to turn from your sin. And what is the promise attached to repentance? God says, if we will repent, your sins will be blotted out, and times of refreshment will come from the presence of the Lord. I love that. The Greek word here for blotted out means to wash off, to erase, to obliterate. It's like a whiteboard. You know, you get those little pens out and you write on the whiteboard. And then you're done, you bring out the little eraser and it disappears, it's gone. Or you're on your computer and you type out some things and you highlight it and hit the delete key. Where does that text go? I don't know. It just disappears. And that's the same thing that God does for you when you repent. He blots out your sin. He's wiped away, he's washed off, he's forgiven, he's obliterated. He's erased your sin and he's forgotten your sin. Now that doesn't mean that God literally has a lapse of memory, like, what? No, he knows. He knows all things, but the word forget means he chooses to not remember or he chooses to not hold it against you, you see? It's a choice. So why do I choose to remember what God has chosen to forget? Why do I keep dredging up my sins over and over again when God says, I've forgiven your sins, I've blotted out your sins, I've obliterated your sins, I've wiped away your sins, and I have forgotten your sins? So it means he will wipe them away. And what happens when he does that? We're refreshed. Verse 19, times of refreshment will come from the presence of the Lord. The word refresh means rest, relief, respite, refreshment. He wipes our sins away and he refreshes us. How many of you have experienced this personally? Raise your hand. You know what I'm talking about. Isn't that great? When you've sinned, to just have the Lord wipe it away and refresh you. Well, this is a powerful message. 5,000 people believed on this day as a result. But this did not play well in Peoria. And now Peter and John are brought before the Sanhedrin. That's sort of like the Supreme Court of the day, right? They had the final ruling. And we read in Acts chapter 4, verse 7, they brought in the two disciples and demanded, by what power and in whose name have you done this? Then Peter, filled with the Holy Spirit, said, leaders and elders of our nation, are we being questioned because we did a good deed for a crippled man? Do you want to know how he was healed? Let me clearly state to you and all the people of Israel, he was healed in the name and power of Jesus Christ from Nazareth, the man you crucified, but whom God raised from the dead. For this is the one reference to in the scriptures where it says, the stone the builders rejected has now become the cornerstone, and there's salvation in no one else. For there's no other name in all of heaven for people to call on to save them. Then the members of the council were amazed when they saw the boldness of Peter and John. They could see that they were ordinary men who had no special training, and they recognized them as men who had been with Jesus. And since the man who had been healed was standing right there among them, the council had nothing to say. All right, we'll stop there. So let's identify what it means to be with Jesus, what it means to walk with Jesus. If you have been with Jesus, or if you're walking with Jesus, you will boldly share your faith. You'll boldly share your faith. Don't forget this, St. Peter, only days earlier, effectively, had openly denied Christ, even taking an oath saying he never knew the man. Now he's preached on the day of Pentecost, and 3,000 people have believed, and he's preached here, and 5,000 people have believed. Where did Peter get this confidence and this courage? He got it from the Holy Spirit. Remember, we read in Acts 1:8, you shall receive power after the Holy Spirit has come upon you to be witnesses unto me. That same power that was given to the believers in the first century is available for believers in the 21st century. That means us. Because the promise on the day of Pentecost was, this promise is unto you, to your children's children, to all that are afar off, even as many as the Lord our God shall call. So Peter had this boldness, and we should have this boldness as well. You know, for many, to share their faith is a duty, it's a drudgery, it shouldn't be. Be like Peter and see the opportunities. Here's another point. If you've been with Jesus, you'll be a person that knows scripture. As it was pointed out, Peter had not been professionally trained. He was not a theologian. By the way, they didn't have Bibles in those days. They read scrolls and they memorized them. And you didn't have your own scrolls that you carried around with you everywhere. You would go and hear the reading of the scripture in temple. That means that Peter committed large portion of scriptures to memory, and he was able to quote them, I think being inspired by the Holy Spirit. We don't read that he had a teleprompter or that he was reading off his iPad. No, it just was in his heart because he knew the word of God. And listen, if you want to get closer to Jesus, you'll discover him in the pages of the Bible. People will know you have been with Jesus when you love to read and study the Bible, because Jesus said, lo, in the volume of the book, I have come. He'll come to you in the volume of the book.

0: Pastor Greg Laurie, pointing out the characteristics of believers who have been with Jesus. Good practical insight today on A New Beginning, and there's more to come. If it's obvious that we've been with Jesus, it may be just as obvious when we haven't. And if we've never come to Jesus and have never come to know him personally, well, that may be obvious as well. Pastor Greg, what would you say to the person who's not sure if they've ever come into a genuine relationship with Jesus Christ?
1: Yes, I think they need to make this commitment to Christ. Here's what the Bible says. Whoever will call upon the name of the Lord will be saved. So you need to reach out to God. Not just think about it. Not just say, one of these days I would like to. Just do it. In fact, you can do it right now. You say, well, how do I call out to the name of the Lord? You do it through prayer. God is just a prayer away. He desires a relationship with you. He wants you to know him. He wants to reveal himself to you. So you just need to call out and say, Lord, save me and help me. How about if I lead you in a prayer? And you could pray this prayer after me. You can pray it out loud if you like. You can pray it quietly in your heart. But direct this prayer toward God, and you could pray it after me right now. You ready? Pray this after me. Lord Jesus, I know that I'm a sinner, but I know that you're the Savior, and I want a relationship with you. So as your word says, I'm calling on the name of the Lord. I'm asking you to save me from my sin. And I'm asking that we begin a new relationship today. Thank you for loving me and sending your son Jesus to die on the cross for my sin and then raising him from the dead. I now put my faith and trust in Jesus Christ. And I ask this in Jesus' name. Amen.
0: Amen. And listen, if you have just prayed that prayer along with Pastor Greg, and if you've meant those words sincerely, let us be the first to welcome you into the family of God. 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And in it, you point out how the Bible gives us a biblical worldview.
1: Yeah.
0: What does that actually look like in everyday life?
1: Yeah, well, a biblical worldview is learning to think biblically, not emotionally. And, you know, every day we are bombarded with all kinds of information. It starts with your phone scrolling through X or other social media platforms. You're absorbing information, a lot of it not helpful, some of it even potentially hurtful. Then there's the television. Then there's just a stream of things that you hear and are exposed to each and every day. So Romans 12 sums it up as follows. It says, Paul speaking, I urge you therefore, brothers, to present yourselves to God as a living sacrifice, holy and acceptable. Don't be conformed to this world, but be transformed by the renewing of your mind that you might know what is the good and perfect will of God. So two things Paul tells us is, well, three really. First, present yourself to God, present your mind to God, present your life to God, present your day to God. Number two, don't be conformed to this world's way of thinking. As one translation puts it, don't let this world squeeze you into its mold. What should I do instead? Be transformed by your study of the Word of God. Don't be conformed to this world. Be transformed by the renewing of your mind. How do you renew your mind? Fill it with the Bible. That's the best thing you can do. So I talk about this and a whole lot more in a new book that I've written titled, What Every Growing Christian Needs to Know. Let me help you get your mind set on the right track so you can learn to think and then act biblically. The title of the book I want to send you is What Every Growing Christian Needs to Know.
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2: 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What a happy time it is. I don't know why I chose happy time, but it is. No, a wonderful time. Thank you so much for choosing K-Wave. I'm Bob Shaw. Political power can look permanent when you're living under it. Daniel 11 tells a different story, and Alistair Begg examines what happens as one ruler after another rises and falls. Coming up on Truth for Life.
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2: Here's your news on K-Wave. Coca-Cola is facing criticism over its online can personalization tool after users found it appeared to reject Christian phrases while allowing others. Users reported that phrases such as Jesus is King, Jesus is good, and I love Jesus were blocked, while Satan is King, Allah is good, even I hate Jesus were allowed. Viral videos showing people testing the tool sparked criticism online. By Monday afternoon, Coca-Cola had removed the personalization option, saying the cans were out of stock. The company reportedly called the problem a technical issue, but had not released a formal statement. And fans are mourning Jackie, the famous Big Bear bald eagle who died after becoming ill last month. Jackie and her mate Shadow became an online sensation through live cameras at their Big Bear nest. Thousands of people followed the pair as they raised their eaglets. More than 18,000 donations poured into the Ojai Raptor Center, which cared for Jackie during her final weeks. The exact cause of her death is still being investigated. My wife watches that all the time. That's the news, and you're up to date. K-Wave weather, we got some sunshine and a high of 86 in L.A. and Orange counties, 95 in the valleys and Inland Empire, 78 at the beaches. 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

0: God gave the prophet Daniel a peek behind the curtain, so to speak, in the heavenly realm. His glimpse of the spiritual battles that rage behind the scenes of human history destabilized him, and perhaps you as well. Today on Truth for Life, Alistair Begg walks us through Daniel's vision, reminding us of our only comfort in life and death. Let's turn in our Bibles to Daniel chapter 11.
1: What do we know? We know that the exiles have been freed to return home. The first year of Darius the Mede was the year when they were set free as a result of a policy of repatriation. They have been allowed to go home. But the news that has filtered back from Jerusalem is that it isn't really going very well. In fact, they are confronted by opposition. And within relatively short order, the rebuilding project is going to come to a crushing halt. And Daniel is given an insight by God into what's really going on. And in chapter 10, he is taken, as it were, behind the scenes into the unseen realm to get a flavor for the fact that there is a battle that rages in the heavenlies. What Paul later on writes about, that we don't wrestle against flesh and blood, but against spiritual wickedness in the heavenly places. And so Daniel in chapter 10 is just absolutely destabilized by this the immensity of what he discovers, that behind all of the ebb and flow and the topsy-turvy of life for them in their exile and now in their restoration and in looking to the future, there is this battle in the heavens. Made aware then of the fact that these terrible battles are ensuing, it needs to be understood that that which is taking place unseen in the heavenlies is inevitably being worked out in the seen world of history on the ground, as it were, as it unfolds. And so, for example, in verse 2, "And now I will show you the truth," or "I'll tell you what's going on. Behold, three more kings shall arise in Persia. A fourth will be richer than all of them. He'll become strong, stir up all against the kingdom of Greece, and then a mighty king shall arise." Well, if you want to do your own cross-referencing, you realize that as you read that, it takes you back to chapter 8 and to verse 22, the arrival of a Greek warrior king whose kingdom is split into four parts. He would like to think, perhaps, that when it goes from him, that it will go into his posterity, but it doesn't. And as a result of that, Alexander finds that his experience is a short-lived one, despite his might after all. So that is a reference to that period. Then when you get into verse 5 and following, with the king of the south and then the kings of the north and so on, I can take you through this. I can take you through it. We go part by part. We go through the empires, the Seleucid Empire, the Ptolemaic Empire, the arrival of Antiochus the Fourth, Epiphanes, and so on. All of this is actually here in this 11th chapter. If you go and look for it, the thing that will strike you is, it is absolutely amazing that 6 centuries BC, there should be such a detailed prophetic outworking of what was going to take place in the drama of world history. Now, let's pause for a minute and acknowledge that those who are opposed to the Bible, who see the Bible as just a rag bag of material that someone has cobbled together over time, those kind of individuals operate from the basis that it couldn't possibly be that this is prophecy. So when you read those commentaries, they'll tell you that this is actually history dressed up to look like prophecy. And so all of this is written now in a period of time where all of chapter 11 has already taken place. And then it is written in such a way as to suggest that it is about to take place. I've always found that kind of thing a lot harder to swallow than the real story. The argument is that no man could possibly know what was about to take place. Well, of course. Who's saying anything about any man knowing about everything that is to take place? Well, you say Daniel knew. Yeah, but how did he know? Because God disclosed it to him. We're going to come to the story of the arrival of the wise men. And Herod got together his wise men and the folks that read the big books of the Magi. And he inquired of him where this king was to be born. And he said, in Bethlehem of Judea, for thus it is written by the prophets. God speaks, God unfolds, God reveals. Now, when you go through this on your own, as I'm sure you're just keen to get out of here and get started on it, then you will find that the drama that unfolds changes, if you like, in its descriptive dimension from a kind of top-down view of it to a view of it. It's a bit like when you're watching soccer on TV. Every so often they'll give you the whole field, and then they will go down to a camera that is right in the middle of the action. Well, the camera here comes right down into the middle of the action. The perspective is that of the glorious land, or the beautiful land that you'll find in the text. And the beautiful land, the people of God, where God has revealed his glory, is squeezed, if you like, between the warfare that comes from the north and from the south. They're in the middle of this great unfolding battle and drama, which has ensued throughout history. Now, you must trust me on this, and then you can prove me wrong later. But if you take, for example, from verse 2 all the way to verse 20, what you actually have here is essentially a period of time of 355 years from 530 to 175 BC. It is the period of time that covers from Cyrus to Antiochus. Check and you'll find out. When you go beyond that, from 21 to 35, verses 21 to 35, you're dealing with 175 to 163, only 12 years. And 355 years are given 19 verses, and 12 years are covered in 15 verses. Now remember what we've said, that there's no underlining in the Bible. There's no changing the font size or putting circles around it. So one of the ways you understand emphasis is when the pace slows and the extent of the information is compacted and then conveyed in this kind of way. Well, what is it that there's a preoccupation on here? Well, the answer is in the period of Antiochus Epiphanes the Fourth, who was a major monster, who in endeavoring to destroy the people of God, established his own ideologies. He sought to bring unity to his kingdom by imposing this particular ideology. And you can read of it in the text and the things, the extent to which he went in order to shut things down for the people of God. And as a result of that, Antiochus is, if you like, the prototype of many leaders who come after him. You know, I just bought a book in England a couple of weeks ago on Mussolini, because I don't know much about Mussolini. I thought I want to find out about Mussolini. And I haven't really found out much yet because I haven't had a chance to read much of it. But the little bit that I've read of it, I said, this sounds a lot like Antiochus. But actually, Hitler sounds a lot like Antiochus. Mao Zedong sounds a lot like Antiochus. The regime of North Korea has got a lot of Antiochian developments and perspectives in it. Now, why would this ever be? Because this character here in Daniel 11 is, I suggest to you, a virtual prototype of everything that is ultimately anti-God. He doesn't embody it in its fullness. One of the challenges of the chapter is he still the one in focus as you get to the end? Or is he simply giving us an indication of this great monster that will come, the man of lawlessness in 2 Thessalonians and the Antichrist in its embodiment? That's one of the challenges of interpretation. But when we think about this, what we discover is that the events of the chapter lead us to the end when there is a description that transcends, if you like, the ability of anybody to make sense of it all, pointing us to the one who will then oppose the people of God. But the fact is that even with all of that, it is only going to be for a time. And I want just to make a number of observations that I hope will send you back to the text, and in doing so will help you in your study of the text. These kings of the north, kings of the south, all of this material here, which rages throughout this particular period of time, all have finitude written into them. The affairs of politics are ephemeral. Ultimately, the affairs of politics are actually futile. When you think about it, all of the endeavors that have gone into raising up great empires, where are they today? The British Empire. What an amazing amount of effort. How could a tiny little bunch of islands in the middle of the North Sea have such a control over the world? How could they control 3/4 of the world's oceans? And where are they now? They're barely a whimper in the European community, barely able to keep themselves alive in the battle for autonomy. No, you see, all of these things come to an end. I want you just to notice how this comes again and again. For example, in verse 24, concerning this one who will come into the richest parts of the province and do all these things, and he'll devise plans against strongholds. But notice the end of verse 24, but only for a time. Verse 27, again, as for the two kings and their hearts and all these things, and yet it is only for a little while, and it is to no avail, for the end is yet to be at the time appointed. Verse 29, you have the same thing. At the time appointed, he will return, but it shall not be this time as it was before. Verse 35, I think it comes again. And some of the wise shall stumble so that they may be refined, purified, and made white until the time of the end, for it still awaits the appointed time. Now, what do we need to get from this? Because we can't just stay here all morning. Let's affirm the fact that we're accepting that this is actually prophecy. Let's affirm the fact that we're dealing here not in the realm of fiction, but in the realm of fact itself. The times and the seasons are appointed by God. When Paul addresses the intelligentsia in Athens, he's unashamed in this. They invite him to come and speak to them. They regard him as a bit of a bird brain. That's the word they use. He's a babbler. He apparently is able to put on a pretty good talk. And so they invite him to their gathering of the brightest and the best. And as he comes to meet them, as it were, in the academy, he says, first of all, I can see that you're a very religious group of people. I was walking around and I saw that you have various statues and idols and so on. Well, what I want to proclaim to you is the answer to the one statue that I noticed. You have a statue there to the unknown God. Well, what I want to do, he says, I want to tell you about the God that you don't know. And how does it begin? He doesn't start off and say, you know, God is very nice, and he'd like to give you some very nice things, and he is quite charming, and he's a very amenable kid. No, he doesn't start with any of that drivel. He starts the God who made the world and everything in it. So we're not talking about a cosmic principle. We're not talking about an idea. We're talking about God. Father, Son, Holy Spirit. Before there was time, before there was anything, there was God. And as he goes on in that speech in Athens there, which we have simply as a summary, I'm sure, because it's over in about 3 minutes if you read it, therefore I can only assume it went on for longer. What does he say? He says that this God who made the world established the habitations of men and women. He established where nations were set. He established both the geographical boundaries and he established the periods of history. You see how alien this is to the idea that somehow or another God is whatever we want God to be. No. So what we have to do is allow Daniel to help us to this end. Namely, to view history, the unfolding drama of history, from the perspective of Scripture. To learn to read our newspaper through the lens of Scripture, rather than the other way around. To bring to bear upon the daunting challenges of our day and the reading of history what the Bible tells us is true. Isaiah chapter 40 and verse 12. Who has measured the waters in the hollow of his hands? Behold, the nations are like a drop from a bucket, and are accounted as the dust on the scales. He takes up the coastlands like fine dust. Who can do this? Only God. You see, we don't believe in God. We don't believe in God. You see, if you believe in God, then everything else falls into line. But we don't believe in God. We believe in God insofar as he meets our expectations, or as he fulfills our designs, or as he accomplishes our purposes. But a God who takes away our children in their infancy, a God who takes us through deep, dark valleys, a God who allows his people to be carried away into degradation for 70 years, and when they're returned is faced by the most animosity that they could ever imagine, a God who allows his own son to be crucified on a cross and who raises him on the third day, we don't believe in that God. No, we have a God who is a cosmic principle, who's an idea, who's around if you need him. No, this is the God who sets up kings and authorities, proud empires, all the people that gathered in Paris this past week, where they are in all of their finery, all of the dignities, all of the cars, all of the limousines, all of the everything, as they all sat there while the world is going crazy underneath them. The pomposity of it all. Boy, I would love to have given a speech there. I would like just a little time, just an opportunity. And this is what I would read to them. I said, listen, he sits above the circle of the earth, and its inhabitants are like grasshoppers. He stretches out the heavens like a curtain, and he spreads them like a tent to dwell in. He brings princes to nothing, and he makes the rulers of the earth as emptiness. Well, that's not very nice. You'll never get invited back if you do that once. I know that, but just once would be enough. I'd like the chance to make it clear that God is not a passive bystander in the world that he has made. He controls the details of human history. He accomplishes his eternal purposes, and he definitely will. And it is to the people of God that he gives this vision, both in terms of the unseen world of the heavenlies, which modern man says is a joke, and yet goes to see the spooky lady in the center of Chagrin Falls, and yet goes on the internet and tries to find out about his future, and says bizarre things when he goes to the funeral of his friends, but he doesn't believe that there is actually kingdoms in conflict, that there is a world beyond. Yes, he does. Yes, he does. But it is a disaster to assume that this God who's engaged in that realm would come and step down in this way. Think about it. I used to sing it in Scotland as a boy. I'm so glad of my, the longer I live, the more I thank God for the providence of God in my life. And it's why I'm so exercised about what we're doing with our children. And not only in buildings, but in every dimension. You cannot quantify the benefit of instilling in their young hearts and minds these truths. How can I pull stuff back the way I do? Because of what I enjoyed when I was three. Kingdoms may rise and kingdoms may fall. Nations refuse to heed God's call, but the word of the Lord endures forevermore. Put your trust in Jesus. I'm quoting now. Put your trust in Jesus. He will be your friend. He will guide and keep you till your journey's end. Kingdoms may rise, kingdoms may fall. Nations refuse to heed God's call, but the word of the Lord endures forevermore. Now you got to understand, this is 1957, 1958. We on the school bus are still singing, "Rule Britannia, Britannia rule the waves. Britons never, never, never shall be slaves." Our little voices on the bus singing it like crazy. We rule the world. We're the champions of the world. We'll come one, come all. Then we go to Sunday school. Kingdoms will rise. Kingdoms will fall. Put your trust in Jesus. I get it. Do you get it? Let me end where I began. What is your only comfort in life and in death? What do you have as the answer to the big question? The big question, one, where did I come from? Two, what am I? Three, where am I going? if I may say so kindly to you, if your view of the world does not give you a sufficient answer to those questions, you need a new view of the world. And I've got it right here for you. In Daniel 11, God is on the throne and comes from his throne to a manger, and from a manger to a cross and to a borrowed tomb, and to the throne, and from the throne to those who, in answer to the question, what is my only comfort in life and in death, are able to say, my only comfort is that I am not my own, but belong body and soul in life and death to my Savior, Jesus Christ. I wonder, can you say that today? I wonder, will you consider what it might mean for you to bow down and acknowledge God as God?
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1: Father, thank you that in the midst of all of this, we might have our hearts and minds attuned afresh to you, the living God. We think big thoughts of ourselves and small thoughts of you, and we wonder why our lives are upside down. We fill our lives with every kind of substitute, even though you made us for yourself, and our hearts are restless till they rest in you. We go down just about every other pathway. Some of us are here this morning and we don't have a decent answer to the question. We may be unbelieving in relationship to Daniel 11. It just seems totally nuts, far-fetched craziness. Lord, open our eyes and grant that we might find in Jesus all that we long for. For we pray humbly in his name. Amen.
0: We are glad you've joined us today. You know, throughout history, we've seen many evil leaders rise and fall. So who is the ultimate abomination of desolation that Daniel describes? And how will we recognize him? We'll find out tomorrow. The Bible teaching of Alistair Begg is furnished by Truth for Life, where the learning is for living.
2: 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Well, Pastor's Perspective can help with that. 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And Dr. J. Vernon McGee is in Matthew 19 and 20, where Jesus challenges some very human ideas about wealth, reward, getting what we think we deserve. Well, the disciples have a few things to learn along the way next on Through the Bible.
3: We plan for everything. We have insurance for the car, the house, the phone, and even our vacations. We also plan for retirement decades in advance. But I meet people all the time who have planned for everything in this life and nothing for the next one. I'm Joe Jordan of Fred Jordan Missions. Let's take three. Let me be straight with you today, the way I am with everyone I love. One day, our bodies are going to fall apart. They're going to die, every single one of us. And I'm not being morbid, that's just the facts. But the Bible says that our souls will live forever. The only question, the biggest question of your whole existence, is where. But here's the good news. Because of God's grace, His goodness, His love, and His faithfulness, He offers us eternity in heaven as a free gift. Jesus provided everything we need to get there by dying on the cross for our sins and conquering death. And when He said, "It is finished," in John 19, He meant it. It's not faith in Jesus plus our good deeds. It's not faith in Jesus and the hope that we're good enough to get to heaven. It's finished. He did it all, and everyone who puts their trust in Him and Him alone will be saved. Romans 10:9 says, "If you confess with your mouth that Jesus is Lord and believe in your heart that God raised Him from the dead, you will be saved." That's it. There's no fine print. My mom lived her 93 years with her bags packed, as she liked to put it, ready to meet her Savior that she'd served since she was 13. And when she went to sleep on June 13th and woke up in heaven, there was no fear for her, only excitement to finally be home. That's what being ready looks like. So I'll ask you what I ask everybody, whether they're on Skid Row or in the suburbs. Do you know Jesus? Not know about Him, but actually know Him. If you don't, you can settle it right now. Just pray, "Jesus, I know I'm a sinner. Please forgive me and come into my heart and my life to be my Lord and Savior. I believe You died on the cross for me and rose from the dead." And if you pray that from your heart, Jesus will save you right where you're at today. I say this and mean it with everything that's within me. Don't leave earth without Him, without Jesus. And if you'd like to help us make sure nobody on Skid Row leaves earth without Jesus, you can give online at fjm.org. That's fjm.org. Or if you'd rather, mail your gift to Fred Jordan Missions, P.O. Box 12345, Covina, California, 91722. 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I'm Joe Jordan of Fred Jordan Missions. Join me again for Take Three.
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0: Sometimes a story can reveal what we'd rather not see. Welcome to Through the Bible. Let's turn to Matthew 19 as Dr. McGee explains how Jesus uses a story to teach his disciples a lesson they didn't expect but needed to hear. As we get started, let's give this time to the Lord. Father, thank you for knowing our hearts and knowing how best to reach us. Help us to respond to your Spirit as he teaches us your word and humble our proud hearts, Lord, so that we can truly listen and respond in faith. In Jesus' name, amen. Here's Dr. J. Vernon McGee on Through the Bible.
1: Now, last time, friends, we got into the 19th chapter, and it would seem maybe that we bogged down. But
0: to get started, let's give this time to the Lord. Father, thank you for knowing our hearts and knowing how best to reach us. Help us to respond to your Spirit as he teaches us your word and humble our proud hearts, Lord, so that we can truly listen and respond in faith. In Jesus' name, amen. Here's Dr. J. Vernon McGee on Through the Bible.
1: Now, last time, friends, we got into the 19th chapter, and it would seem maybe that we bogged down, but we only bogged down at

divorce. Of course, the question that was brought to him was brought to him to tempt him, to try to put him in opposition to the Mosaic system. And he made it very clear that Moses did this because of the hardness of men's hearts, and that the original purpose of God was that the marriage might be the tenderest and sweetest and loveliest, most thrilling relationship that any person could possibly experience in this life. And that the awful tragedy was when a divorce came. He gave what is the scriptural grounds of divorce, and that, of course, is adultery. Now, today, that's totally ignored. It's no longer actually a ground in California. They don't use that ugly term anymore. Adultery is an ugly term, and it sounds so much better to say incompatibility. That is a nice-sounding word compared to the other. But he puts down for God's people, this is the basis for it. And then he brought those little children, said, don't keep them from thrilling relationship that any person could possibly experience in this life. And that the awful tragedy was when a divorce came. He gave what is the scriptural grounds of divorce, and that, of course, is adultery. Now, today, that's totally ignored. It's no longer actually a ground in California. They don't use that ugly term anymore. Adultery is an ugly term, and it sounds so much better to say incompatibility. That is a nice-sounding word compared to the other. But he puts down for God's people, this is the basis for it. And then he brought those little children, said, don't keep them from in California. They don't use that ugly term anymore. Adultery is an ugly term, and it sounds so much better to say incompatibility. That is a nice-sounding word compared to the other. But he puts down for God's people, this is the basis for it. And then he brought those little children, said, don't keep them from coming to me. And I say again, man or woman, husband or wife, mother or father, you're contemplating divorce. Think of the little ones. The Lord Jesus said, suffer them to come unto me. And you'd be surprised today. The number of little ones that have been turned away from Christ because of the separation, the divorce of father and mother. May I say that our Lord ties that together. And then Jesus in verse 14, and I'll pick up our study there. But Jesus said, suffer the little children, forbid them not to come unto me, for of such is the kingdom of heaven. He laid his hands on them and departed thence. And behold, one came and said unto him, good master, what good thing shall I do that I may have eternal life? And he said unto him, why callest thou me good? There's none good but one, that is God. But if thou wilt enter into life, keep the commandments. Now, let's pause the separation, the divorce of father and mother. May I say that our Lord ties that together. And then Jesus in verse 14, and I'll pick up our study there. But Jesus said, suffer the little children, forbid them not to come unto me, for of such is the kingdom of heaven. He laid his hands on them and departed thence. And behold, one came and said unto him, good master, what good thing shall I do that I may have eternal life? And he said unto him, why callest thou me good? There's none good but one, that is God. But if thou wilt enter into life, keep the commandments. Now, let's put hands on them and departed thence. And behold, one came and said unto him, good master, what good thing shall I do that I may have eternal life? And he said unto him, why callest thou me good? There's none good but one, that is God. But if thou wilt enter into life, keep the commandments. Now, let's pause there for just a moment. This is a remarkable incident, and we'll have an occasion, of course, to consider it again in the Gospel of Luke, and I probably will spend more time with it there, but there's certain things here we'd like to call your attention. You'll notice how he approached the Lord Jesus. He called him good. Now, he was willing to concede that, and the
enemies, I don't think would have gone that

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1: 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Hope you're having a wonderful day. And as you get you through your Tuesday, may the Lord help you remember that you never really know what someone else is carrying today. You know, may he give you a little extra patience with people, a willingness to listen, the right words when encouragement is needed, and may the same grace you offer to others find its way back to you when you need it. That's how it works. Pastor Rick Warren shares how and why you need to stay connected to God. That's next on A Daily Hope. Peace and joy.
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4: It's a little before 10, and here's your news on K-Wave. At least 111 people are dead as of this moment after a 7.4 magnitude earthquake struck western Colombia yesterday, leaving dozens more injured and others trapped beneath buildings. Colombia's strongest earthquake this century was also felt in Ecuador and Panama. The quake was centered near San Jose del Palmar in Choco, a remote region roughly 250 miles west of Colombia's capital, Bogota. Closer to home, approximately 90% of the food waste has been removed from the fire-damaged Lineage Logistics warehouse in Boyle Heights today. The company also said it has set a goal of completing all bulk food waste removal from the site this week. Air quality regulators say they have received 4,200 odor complaints and issued 25 notices of violations to Lineage. And jurors have begun hearing evidence in the retrial of a man charged with murder for the death of a Trader Joe's employee. Prosecutors say Gene Evan Atkins engaged in a gunfight with L.A. police that killed the store employee who was struck by an officer's bullet. The first jury to hear the case against Atkins convicted him of 40 other counts that could carry a potential life prison term. However, that jury acquitted him of first-degree murder and deadlocked on second-degree murder involving the store employee. Also, a man suspected of breaking into Kim Kardashian's house and taking a vehicle for a joyride is being held without bail. The 27-year-old was arrested Sunday after deputies responded to a burglary call at the home near Calabasas. Kardashian and her family were not believed to be at home at the time. That's the news, and you're up to date. Southland weather for L.A. and Orange County for today, sunny with highs in the 80s. For the Inland Empire today, sunny with highs from 91 to 97 degrees. Right now in San Dimas, it's 78 degrees. In Long Beach, it's 78. In Tustin, it's 80 degrees. And right here at our K-Wave studios in Santa Ana, it's currently 79 degrees. 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
5: Hello, everybody. This is Pastor Rick's Daily Hope with Rick Warren. I'm really glad you're here. Today, we're continuing our series from Psalm 23 called Living in the Goodness of God. It's all about how God's goodness meets you right where you are and brings hope, even in difficult seasons. Okay, now here's the final part of a message called From Overwhelmed to Overflowing.
6: I'm not saying social media, you should just leave it. Some of you should go on a social media fast to break the addiction. You know, fasting's good for your body, gives your body rest. Well, social media fasting is a good thing too, because the truth is, that kind of always putting yourself in front of other people, it's your own little reality show. And it does two things. It feeds your narcissism. It's all about me. It's all about me. Look at me. Look at me. Look at me. You know, when a little kid, a three-year-old comes up to me and say, Papa, Papa, look at me. Look at me. Look at me. That's cute as a three-year-old. It sucks as a 30-year-old. Okay. Okay. Look at me. Look at me. Look at me. Look at me. Look at me. Look at me. And that's what you're doing on Instagram. And that's what you're doing on Twitter and Facebook. And look at me. Look at me. Come on. Be a grown-up. It's okay as a baby, but not for everybody else. It creates narcissism in you, and it creates envy in everybody else. And by the way, you know what the worst? The worst is self-righteousness, showing off in a spiritual way. Notice how I'm raising my hands in prayer, and my new sweater too. Or see me highlighting my notes in my quiet time alone with God that I just shared with 1 million people. If you're having a quiet time to impress other people on Instagram, stop it. That's the worst form of hypocrisy. And I'm showing how spiritual I am. It's the humble brag, like, you know, please pray for me. I've got to go pray for Bono. Like putting in a little name dropping there or something. All of the, you know, if you're a worship leader and all of, you know, you post the picture where all the lights make you look like a rock star. Don't. That's the overwhelming life. That's not the overflowing life. As I said, some of you need a social media fast. Look at this verse on the screen. 1 Corinthians chapter 4, verse 7. Who says you're better than others? What do you have that was not given to you by God? Everything you've got is a gift of God's goodness. The air you're breathing right now, the heart that is beating right now is a gift of God's goodness. And if it wasn't given to you, why do you brag as if you didn't receive it as a gift? It's all a gift, folks. Let me ask a real serious question. You want to be healthy? You want to live longer? Look at the next verse. Proverbs 14:30. The Bible says, it's healthy to be content, but envy will eat you up. And the more you go out there and you look at what other people are doing, the more envious you get, the more jealous you get, and the more resentful you get. He says, it will eat you up. Ecclesiastes 4:6. It's better to be content with what you have than to always be struggling for more. That's like chasing the wind. Now, in the New Testament, Paul says, I've learned to be content. It has to be learned. You see, by nature, I'm not a naturally contented person. Neither are you. By nature, you are not a naturally contented woman. You're not a naturally contented man. By nature, you are naturally discontented. And that creates a lot of overwhelmingness in your life. But if you listen and do what God says, you learn to be content, that's a good thing. You see, all those negative things that stress you out, worry, jealousy, resentment, anger, fear, insecurity, feeling unloved, feeling unworthy, feeling ashamed, feeling guilty, all those different things, guess what? They're all learned. Now, anything you can learn, you can unlearn. And the stuff you need to learn, like learn to be content, is what life's all about. Learn to be unselfish. Learn to be grateful. Learn to connect to God every day of your life. He said, that's going to help you learn contentment. Get your eyes off other people. You know, the richest people in the world. I know a lot of people who are very rich. I probably know a dozen or so billionaires. And they would tell you themselves that there is no amount that will bring you at happiness because you always want just a little bit more. Just a little bit more. And the wealthiest person in the world is not the one with the most money. The wealthiest person in the world is the one who's most contented with what they've got. Because you can have a ton of money and still be miserable. God says, I want you to stop griping and start being grateful. And I want you to stop comparing and start being contented. And then there's one more. This one's the hardest of all. Stop being stingy and start being generous. If you want to move from the overwhelmed lifestyle, I can't tell you how important this key is in your life. If you want to move from being overwhelmed all the time to being overflowing all the time, you must move from being stingy to being generous. And I'm not just talking about money. I'm talking about your time, generous with your energy, generous with your compliments. Stinginess is evidence of a shortage mentality. Stinginess is evidence of a shortage mindset. I only have enough, and if I give it away, I'm not going to have enough for me. That's a shortage mentality. It means you don't trust the goodness of God. When you say, I can't afford to tithe, I can't afford to be generous with the guy on the street. I can't afford to give money away to other people. I need it all for me. You don't understand how the universe operates. Because God wired a universal law into the universe, and it's this: the more you give away, the more you're gonna get. And God wired the universe in that way, that the more you give, the more you get. He did that because he wants you to become like him. God is a giver. The most generous being of all is God. Everything we have is a gift of God's generosity. And God wants you to learn to be like him, like father, like son, like father, like daughter. God so loved the world that he gave. Now you can give without loving, but you cannot love without getting. This really upsets some people. When you hit the stingy nerve in them, it just irritates them because they don't understand the universe is the more generous I am, the more God is gonna bless me in every single area of life. You're gonna overflow. When I'm afraid to give away, it means I'm living a shortage mentality. I'm not living a surplus mentality. It's like, well, if I give away my piece of the pie, then you get more. No, that's not what it's about at all. Look at what the Bible says. 2 Corinthians chapter 9. Remember this. A stingy planter will only reap a small crop. You know, I grow vegetables. I'm a farmer. Last year, I grew 56 kinds of vegetables and 18 kinds of fruit. Now, how about if I got a package of tomato seeds? I got 200 seeds. I'm only going to plant one seed. Because I better hold on to these. I might lose them. The only way I'm going to benefit from these, I'll lose them if I keep them seed. They'll just die. But if I plant them in the ground, I'm going to get far more back than I planted. You plant one kernel of corn. Do you get back one kernel? No, you get back stalks of corn with thousands of kernels on them. You always get back more than you put out. He says, remember this, a stingy planter will only reap a small crop, but anyone who sows generously will also reap generously. So, each of you should give serious consideration to what you want to give God. He says, don't ever give emotionally. He says, think about it, be rational. Give serious consideration what you want to give God, not reluctantly or under pressure, for God loves a cheerful giver. Now, you've heard me say this many times, never give under pressure. If anybody ever pressures you to give, don't give, because you don't get any credit for it. If you felt pressured from me, don't give, because you don't get any credit for it. God loves a cheerful giver. You only get it when you, God doesn't need my money. God doesn't need your money. He's the source of all the supply. He wants what it represents, your heart. Do you trust him? Do you have a shortage mentality or do you have a surplus mentality? Do I think, if I give away anything I've got, my energy, my time, if I give away compliments, maybe I won't get complimented. He says, you can be sure, here's the promise, that God is able to bless you with all grace so that in all things, at all times, you will always have all you need and you'll also overflow, that's the overflowing life, so that you can give to every good work. Good night, that's like seven alls. Let's circle them, okay? This is a pretty cut and dried promise from God. Notice he says, God is able to bless you with all his grace, circle that, all his grace. So that in all things, circle that, at all times, circle that, you will always, circle that, have all you need, circle that, you'll also overflow, that's circle that, so that you can give to every good work, circle that. That's a pretty amazing promise. He said, if you'll learn to be generous with your time, if you'll learn to be generous with your money, that's the acid test of do you trust God? Do you have a shortage mentality or surplus mentality? Most of you know Kay and my testimony on this. 42 years ago when Kay and I got married, we started tithing. Tithe means 10%. God says first 10% goes back to God. So when we were just really young, 42 years ago, we started giving 10%. I was only making like $200 a week. I was in school. And so if we made $200, $20 went to God. If we made $1,000, $100 went to God. We said, we may be in debt to other people. We're not gonna be in debt to God, okay? Because we trust him. He's our source, not us. We're not the faucet. He's the source. And at the end of our first year of marriage, we raised our giving to 11%. Nobody told us to do this. Didn't even say in the Bible to do it. We just wanted to do it to be more generous. Second year of marriage, we raised our giving to 12%. Third year, we raised it to 13%. And we weren't bragging on this. We never told anybody about it for 30 years. And we weren't trying to show off. I wanted to grow in generosity. Every time I give, it breaks the grip of materialism in my life. The antidote to get is give. Every time I give, my heart grows bigger. Every time I give, I become more loving. Every time I give, I become more like Jesus. And so every year we just raise our giving. Now, some years I'm out of work or I'm in graduate school. The cupboard is bare. We'd still raise our giving 0.25%. Because we wanted to be more generous the next year than we were the previous. Some years we've had a landfall. I'd get a job or get a raise or have a royalty or something, and we'd raise our giving sometimes 3 or 4%. And I can't tell you what a joy that is. I don't take a salary from this church. You know that. I've served this church for free for 38 years. But I've trusted God, and I've played this game with God for 38 years, or 42 years, where God says, Rick, you give to me, and I'll give to you, and we'll see who wins. And I've lost that game for 42 years. You cannot outgive God. I remember one time, Kay and I took Matthew, you know, our son who had the mental health issues, took him up to Pasadena for counseling to a doctor, and Kay said, I'll go in with a doctor. And I said, well, I'm just going to go get something to eat. So it's downtown Pasadena. And I walked to a little burger shack, and I got a burger and some fries, something to drink. And I went over, and I sat down on the steps of an old church downtown, right off Colorado Boulevard. And I'm just sitting there on the steps, starting to eat my lunch. And all of a sudden, I turn around, and I realize there are three homeless people sitting on these same steps. So I look around and go, hey, would you guys like to share my lunch? What am I doing? I'm just trying to be generous. It's a simple thing. You guys want to share my lunch? Yeah. So I took my lunch and I divided the burger into four pieces and handed them there and handed each one an equal number of fries. I did not share my drink. But I shared all of that and we had a good time. We just told a bunch of jokes, had a good time talking, having fun. And about 30 minutes later, I got up ready to leave and I started walking away. One of the guys goes, I know who you are. And I go, how do you know who I am? He goes, you're Pastor Rick. I said, how do you know who I am? He said, because 5 years ago, on the other side of town in Santa Monica, about 45, 50 minutes from here, he said, I was sitting outside a taco joint at midnight. And you were up at UCLA visiting somebody in the hospital. And you'd gone out to get some meals and you stopped, and as you got out of the car, you saw me sitting there by myself, kind of huddled, and you go, hey, can I buy you lunch? Can I buy you dinner? And you brought me in, a total stranger, and bought me food and drink. He says, I've never forgotten that. Now, what's the likelihood of me meeting the same homeless guy 5 years later, 50 minutes away on the other side of L.A.? As I walked away, I said, God, what are you doing here? He goes, I just want you to know, I notice. I notice the little stuff. And the more generous you are, the more I'm going to be generous with you. Have you ever wondered why you don't have enough? Do you remember the story of Daniel? We studied Daniel for about 12 weeks. When God took the nation of Israel and they were taken captive in Babylon for 70 years. And then later God said, you can go back home. But he said this, here's the key. I want you to put me first in your time, in your life, in your money, in your day. And he goes, when you go back home, just to prove it, the first thing I want you to do is I want you to rebuild the temple, which was destroyed, which is a symbol that worship comes first. God comes first in my life. And all those people went back home to Israel. And you know what they did? They forgot it. And they didn't put God first. They didn't build the temple. And there's a whole book in the Bible about this. Mixed priorities. God says, if you put me first, I'll bless you. It's called the book of Haggai. Look up here on the screen. Here's what Haggai said. You know, you spend a lot of money, but you don't have much to show for it. You got food, but you don't have enough to fill you up. You have drink, but not enough to satisfy your thirst. You have clothes, but not enough to stay warm. You earn money, but it disappears as fast as if you had holes in your pocket. He said, in the income that you bring home, it just gets blown away. Consider, have you considered why this is happening? Because you're too busy building your own fine house that you haven't built my temple, the house of worship. And that's why I'm withholding your blessing. Whoa. We'll just let that one set there. Okay. Could this be the reason that I don't have, that I'm overwhelmed instead of overflowing? That I don't have enough? You ever read God's challenge verse of the Bible? I call it the Pepsi challenge verse. Look at this verse, Malachi 3:10. He says, bring your full tithe to my storehouse so there will be food in my house. He's talking about where you worship. Test me in this. He says, I dare you. Test me in this, says the Lord, and see if I won't open up for you the windows of heaven and pour out for you a blessing until it, read the word with me, overflows. That's the overflowing life. He says, I dare you. Put me first in your time. See if I don't bless your time. Put me first in your relationship. See if I don't bless that. Put me first in your money. See if I don't bless that. Whatever you want God to bless, you put him first in. You trust Jesus. You say, well, I trust him to get me to heaven. Do you trust him for anything else? How much? We'll close with this verse here on the screen. Jesus says this. Words of Jesus. If you give, you will receive back. Your gift will be returned to you in full measure, packed down, shaken together. It's like when you're shaking a thing to get all the air out of it. Shaken to make room for more and running over. That phrase right there, running over, it's the same phrase as David in the Psalm 23. My cup runs over. It's the overflowing life. How do you get that life? He just says it. Whatever measure you use in giving, large or small, it'll be used to measure whatever is given back to you. And finally, Jesus says this on the screen, Matthew 9:29, according to your faith, it will be done to you. Let's bow our heads. Are you tired of being overwhelmed? Have you had a shortage mindset? That I won't have enough time, I won't have enough money, I won't have enough energy, I won't have enough contacts. Let me ask you, what are you lacking? What do you need more of? More time, more money, more energy, more knowledge, more opportunity. I want to challenge you to commit to the 4 daily habits of an overflowing life. Would you say right now, dear God, I will connect with you every day. I'm going to be like the vine and the branch. I want to bear fruit. I got to stay connected. I got to spend time with Jesus every day. Through prayer and meditation. There's not going to be a day of my life that I don't spend some time with you. How can I have a relationship to God if I never spend any time with him? You say, I will connect. I will do that habit of daily connecting with God. I have a class on it, class 201. Well, you say, I'm going to stop complaining and start being more grateful every day. You say, God, I want to start every day with a list of 10, 12, 15 things. I just get up and start by being grateful, not grumpy. Grateful, not griping. Grateful, not complaining. And then say, God, I want to develop this habit of stop comparing myself and start being contented. Stop comparing, start being contented every day. Stop living my life for the approval of others, whether in the neighborhood, at school, or on the internet. Help me to be me, not somebody else. And God, I'm going to stop being stingy and start being generous every day. Generous with my words of praise. Generous with my time. Generous with my talent. Generous with my treasure. Generous in every area of my life. Maybe you need to say, I need to start tithing, Lord, just to trust you and your goodness. If you've never opened your life to Christ, say, Jesus Christ, I want to learn to trust you. I'm tired of living an overwhelmed life. I want to live an overflowing life. Help me to do it your way because you are a good God and you want what's best for me. And I pray this in your name. Amen.
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7: Hi, everybody. Today, I want to share a very powerful letter from a listener named Michael. Michael experienced terrible trauma as a child, but he says that Daily Hope is helping him overcome his past, and now he's looking to the future with his kids. Let me read you just a little bit of Michael's story. Dear Pastor Rick, you and Daily Hope have brought God into my life, and it has saved me. I am a 29-year-old father of five children, and I try my hardest to teach my children to know God and to love Jesus and how to pray. And I do my best to be a good example and be worthy of all the good gifts that God has given to me. But you know, because of my childhood and the insecurities and abandonment issues that were created in my life from years of mental abuse, physical abuse, verbal abuse, and yes, even sexual abuse, I've always had a hard time trusting God. I woke up every day feeling unworthy, and I suffered from feelings of anxiety and depression, and I felt like God couldn't possibly love me because no one else had ever loved me. And I carried that pain inside of me for so long, craving for a close, better, intimate relationship with God. Now, listening to Daily Hope has helped me achieve that and more. I'm not only better, but I'm now better for everybody else around me, spreading all that I've learned and the good news of Jesus Christ. I know God better than ever, and I now have more faith than I ever knew possible because I feel his love. Thank you so much. Daily Hope does such a great work in the name of Jesus, and I will forever be in your debt for bringing the fire of faith into my heart and helping me know God. I love you, and I hope you continue to bring change in the world through the message of Jesus Christ. You know, Michael, I absolutely love how you're teaching your five kids to know Jesus. That is a real man, a real dad, a real father. It's so important to pass it on to the next generation. And I'm encouraged that Daily Hope is helping you with the trauma of all your past and helping you work through those issues and keeping you growing in the love of Jesus Christ. You know, stories like the one you wrote to me are what keep me going. It's why we do this, changed lives. Now, I want to pray for you. I want to pray, dear Lord, pour out your love on Michael. Help him to sense your love so that he never doubts it. Pour out your blessing and your peace on his family. I pray that they will continue to grow in their faith, and that they will experience the peace that passes understanding as they follow you. God, I want to thank you for his faithfulness. In Jesus' name I pray. Amen. You know, if God is blessing you through Daily Hope, would you share your story with me? Write me, Rick at PastorRick.com.
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8: 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I'm your host, Lynn Hackman. A very happy Tuesday to all of you. You know, if you were walking down the street and someone was watching you, or you were walking towards somebody and they were, you know, kind of looking, okay, who's walking towards me? Do you think that they would know that you're a Christian? That would you have kind of give that vibe that Jesus is your Lord and Savior? Well, Pastor Greg Laurie has a fantastic reminder for us today about being the light and the salt out in this crazy world of ours, and really, you know, walk the walk, talk the talk of God's love and promise to those around us. And this is how God uses ordinary people to do extraordinary things in his name. And so Pastor Greg is going to open to the book of Acts today for his lesson. It's a fantastic one. And it even had me pause, and it's like, wow, you know, if you get on an elevator with somebody, you know, do they sense that you're a Christian? I don't, you know, I hope so. Something I'm going to work on. Well, anyway, that's coming up on New Beginning, so keep it right here. You're listening to K-Wave.
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13: 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Lies can distort your identity, diminish your worth, and convince you that rejection defines you. I watched athletes believe hurtful words until their confidence disappeared. Yet God's love exposes every lie. What others say never changes what he declares. You are known, cherished, valued, and deeply loved by him. Jesus, we are all at risk of Satan pounding into us all the lies, all the untruths, and all the toxic negativity of this world. I'm holding on to you alone. Always love, always encourage, always make us better. If we choose, help me purge the lies. Love you, Jesus. 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
14: Today, Pastor Greg Laurie points out when we spend time with the Lord, people will notice. It'll show on the outside.
15: Can people tell you have been with Jesus? That's what our cult did to me. That, you know, it's kind of cool, the design. I wonder if I were to put that in the box with a nice ring, if my wife would think it's a nice ring as well. So I put it in the box with a nice ring, and I presented it to her. Kathy, happy anniversary, and I love you so much. I got you 2 rings. But here's the problem. You can only have one. Which one do you want? She actually deliberated over it for a long time, which is alarming to me. It's like, really? I mean, this is the nice.

I paid $3 for it. It's a mood ring. But so here's the point I wanted to make. Packaging can make a difference. You know, when something is presented in a certain way, you might think, oh, this is a quality product. This is something that is really valuable. And so I bring this up because now in the book of Acts, we're seeing genuine believers at work. We're seeing how the Holy Spirit of God worked through the lives of the most ordinary people. If you were to sum up the book of Acts in a sentence, it would go as follows. It's the Spirit of God working through the Word of God in the hearts of the people of God. And that's what our culture needs to see right now. Christians that walk and talk with Jesus. Christians that live such a godly life, they effectively earn the right to be heard. People who have been with Jesus. Can people tell you have been with Jesus? I bring this up because here in Acts chapter 4, verse 13, we read these words. The members of the council were amazed when they saw the boldness of Peter and John, for they could see that they were ordinary men who had no special training, but they also recognized them as men who had been with Jesus. Being a Christian isn't trying to imitate Jesus. It's not about imitation, it's about impartation. There's a difference, isn't there? Imitation is, I'm trying to follow the example of Christ and walk in his footsteps and be a good Christian, as people sometimes frame it. I'm not trying to be a good Christian because I'm a bad person. I need more than imitation. I need Christ living in me and the Holy Spirit enabling me to live the life that God has called me to live. I can't do it otherwise. And I love how Paul summed it up when he wrote over in Galatians 2:20, I'm crucified with Christ. Nevertheless, I live, yet not I, but Christ lives in me. And the life that I now live, I live by the faith in the Son of God who loved me and gave himself for me. It's Christ living in us. And this phrase, this expression, this term Christian was not adopted by the Christians initially. It was a name given to them. They were actually identified in the book of Acts as people of the way. Isn't that interesting? They were called people of the way. Saul, later to become the Apostle Paul, talked about how he persecuted those who were of the way. Why do they call them people of the way? Well, it's pretty obvious. Jesus said in John 14:6, I am the way, the truth, and the life, and no man comes to the Father but by me. So they said, these people are people of the way of Jesus. But then some non-believers said, you know what they are? They're Christians. And the word Christian was a derogatory term to describe them. They're like little Christs everywhere. They're like of the party of Christ. That's a compliment. You know, you go into a restaurant, you ask for a table, and it's ready, after you wait for a while usually. And then they say, Lori, party of two. Or if you're an angry person all by yourself, bitter, party of one, whatever. So you take your seat at the table. I'm proud to be part of the party of Christ. I'm proud to be a little Christ, if you will. And by that, I mean a simple reflection of Jesus. Well, these people were walking with Jesus and the non-believers could see it and they were observing them. And now we come to the first miracle of the early church. We don't read that the Lord said, go to the temple by the gate, beautiful, the beautiful gate. It was a special gate there in Jerusalem. And there's going to be a guy there who begs for money. I want you to raise that guy to his feet. We don't read that happen. There was no pillar of fire. There was no angelic message. Peter and John were just doing what they did. They went to the temple and prayed. And I bring this up because a lot of times miracles happen when the extraordinary invades the ordinary without an advance warning. You're just going about doing what you do as a Christian. What were they doing? Praying. That's a good thing to do. Reading the Bible. Just being open to the Lord, and this door opens, and as they're walking in, here's a guy who was a fixture at the temple. Everybody knew him. Most ignored him. Peter looks down at him, and

0: The Lord speaks to Peter. Luke's paraphrase, he says, look, buddy, I don't have any money for you, but I have something much better. In the name of Jesus Christ of Nazareth, get up and walk. He grabs the guy by the hand and pulls him up. Boy, you talk about putting it on the line. You talk about betting the farm. That could have gone south very easily. He could have pulled him up and then he came crashing to the ground. But Peter had an act of faith, but then he took the next step and pulled the man up. And of course, the man was walking and leaping and praising God. And now here comes an opportunity. The focus of this story is not the miracle. It was the door that the miracle opened. It was the opportunity that was now before Peter to preach the gospel. We read in Acts 3:12, Peter saw his opportunity and addressed the people of Israel. He saw his opportunity.
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3: Hi, Pastor Greg. I want to thank you for your many messages that have helped me learn more about Jesus. Listening to your sermons has allowed me to understand God's word in a way that I never knew before. It really took me becoming a mom before my faith became serious to me. But your podcasts and devotions have helped me as I was able to explain the Bible to my four-year-old son. About a week ago, he told me he wanted to ask Jesus into his heart, and I thank Jesus for giving me the right words to help him. Thank you so much for helping me and my family grow closer to the Lord.
2: It's a joy to hear that these studies have impacted this woman's life and that of her family. If you have a story to share, why not call us and let us know? Here's the number, 1-866-871-1144. That's 866-871-1144.
1: Well, Pastor Greg is leading our study in the book of Acts today called They Had Been with Jesus. Let's continue.
0: We need Christians today who are willing to take risks. You know, it's funny, when you're younger, you're more open to adventure, right? You're more open to trying new things. If you're a young person at an amusement park, you look at the craziest, most gnarly ride, you say, I want to go on that. And when you're older, you say, I do not want to go on that. Somewhere in my 30s, I think I just said, I don't want to go on roller coasters anymore. But here's the thing, a young person, usually, not always, will take a risk, they'll try something new. When you're older, you're more cautious, you're more careful. Even going down the stairs, be careful, careful. Hold on the rail, careful, careful. Yeah. You go to the restaurant at the same time, you sit in the same table, you order the same thing, and then you say, life seems to be passing by so quickly. Life has not sped up, you've just slowed down. And you're doing the same thing, so it seems like your life is on loop. But if you change it up a little bit, it might change you a little bit. I love how Peter and John took this risk, saw this opportunity. And now in his message, Peter unlocks a vital element in the gospel, a truth that is often overlooked. Acts 3:19, Peter turns to these people after giving a fantastic message about the death and resurrection of Jesus. He says, verse 19, repent therefore and be converted that your sins may be blotted out and times of refreshing may come from the presence of the Lord. Here's the missing key, repentance. What does it mean to repent? To repent means to change your direction. It's not just being sorry. Well, I'm sorry. But if you go and do it again, are you really sorry? Well, I cried. Well, tears don't mean you're really sorry. You can cry chopping onions. The Bible says godly sorrow produces repentance. In other words, if you're really sorry, you'll be sorry enough to stop. Repentance means U-turn. Go in the opposite direction of where you were going before. And here's the problem. I think there's a lot of people out there that say, I'm a Christian, but they've never repented of their sin. They're still living in sin. This is the problem. What does it mean to repent? It means to turn from your sin. And what is the promise attached to repentance? God says, if we will repent, Your sins will be blotted out, and times of refreshment will come from the presence of the Lord. I love that. The Greek word here for blotted out means to wash off, to erase, to obliterate. It's like a whiteboard. You know, you get those little pens out and you write on the whiteboard. And then you're done, you bring out the little eraser and it disappears. It's gone. Or you're on your computer and you type out some things and you highlight it and hit the delete key. Where does that text go? I don't know. It just disappears. And that's the same thing that God does for you when you repent. He blots out your sin. He's wiped away. He's washed off. He's forgiven. He's obliterated. He's erased your sin and he's forgotten your sin. Now, that doesn't mean that God literally has a lapse of memory, like, what? No, he knows. He knows all things, but the word forget means he chooses to not remember, or he chooses to not hold it against you, you see? It's a choice. So why do I choose to remember what God has chosen to forget? Why do I keep dredging up my sins over and over again when God says, I've forgiven your sins, I've blotted out your sins, I've obliterated your sins, I've wiped away your sins, and I have forgotten your sins? So it means he will wipe them away. And what happens when he does that? We're refreshed. Verse 19, times of refreshment will come from the presence of the Lord. The word refresh means rest, relief, respite, refreshment. He wipes our sins away and he refreshes us. How many of you have experienced this personally? Raise your hand. You know what I'm talking about. Isn't that great? When you've sinned, to just have the Lord wipe it away and refresh you. Well, this is a powerful message. 5,000 people believed on this day as a result. But this did not play well in Peoria. And now Peter and John are brought before the Sanhedrin. That's sort of like the Supreme Court of the day, right? They had the final ruling. And we read in Acts chapter 4, verse 7, they brought in the two disciples and demanded, by what power and in whose name have you done this? Then Peter, filled with the Holy Spirit, said, leaders and elders of our nation, are we being questioned because we did a good deed for a crippled man? Do you want to know how he was healed? Let me clearly state to you and all the people of Israel, he was healed in the name and power of Jesus Christ from Nazareth, the man you crucified, but whom God raised from the dead. For this is the one reference to in the scriptures where it says, the stone the builders rejected has now become the cornerstone, and their salvation and no one else. For there's no other name in all of heaven for people to call on to save them. Then the members of the council were amazed when they saw the boldness of Peter and John. They could see that they were ordinary men who had no special training, and they recognized them as men who had been with Jesus. And since the man who had been healed was standing right there among them, the council had nothing to say. All right, we'll stop there. So let's identify what it means to be with Jesus, what it means to walk with Jesus. If you have been with Jesus, or if you're walking with Jesus, you will boldly share your faith. You'll boldly share your faith. Don't forget, this same Peter, only days earlier, effectively, had openly denied Christ, even taking an oath saying he never knew the man. Now he's preached on the day of Pentecost and 3,000 people have believed, and he's preached here and 5,000 people have believed. Where did Peter get this confidence and this courage? He got it from the Holy Spirit. Remember, we read in Acts 1:8, you shall receive power after the Holy Spirit has come upon you to be witnesses unto me. That same power that was given to the believers in the first century is available for believers in the 21st century. That means us. Because the promise on the day of Pentecost was, this promise is unto you, to your children's children, to all that are afar off, even as many as the Lord our God shall call. So Peter had this boldness, and we should have this boldness as well. You know, for many, to share their faith is a duty. It's a drudgery. It shouldn't be. Be like Peter and see the opportunities. Here's another point. If you've been with Jesus, you'll be a person that knows Scripture. As it was pointed out, Peter had not been professionally trained. He was not a theologian. By the way, they didn't have Bibles in those days. They read scrolls and they memorized them. And you didn't have your own scrolls that you carried around with you everywhere. You would go and hear the reading of the scripture in temple. That means that Peter committed large portion of scriptures to memory, and he was able to quote them, I think being inspired by the Holy Spirit. We don't read that he had a teleprompter or that he was reading off his iPad. No, it just was in his heart because he knew the word of God. And listen, if you want to get closer to Jesus, you'll discover him in the pages of the Bible. People will know you have been with Jesus when you love to read and study the Bible, because Jesus said, "Lo, in the volume of the book, I have come." He'll come to you in the volume of the book.

0: Pastor Greg Laurie, pointing out the characteristics of believers who have been with Jesus. Good practical insight today on A New Beginning, and there's more to come. If it's obvious that we've been with Jesus, it may be just as obvious when we haven't. And if we've never come to Jesus and have never come to know him personally, well, that may be obvious as well. Pastor Greg, what would you say to the person who's not sure if they've ever come into a genuine relationship with Jesus Christ?
1: Yes, I think they need to make this commitment to Christ. Here's what the Bible says. Whoever will call upon the name of the Lord will be saved. So you need to reach out to God. Not just think about it. Not just say, one of these days I would like to. Just do it. In fact, you can do it right now. You say, well, how do I call out to the name of the Lord? You do it through prayer. God is just a prayer away. He desires a relationship with you. He wants you to know him. He wants to reveal himself to you. So you just need to call out and say, Lord, save me and help me. How about if I lead you in a prayer? And you could pray this prayer after me. You can pray it out loud if you like. You can pray it quietly in your heart. But direct this prayer toward God, and you could pray it after me right now. You ready? Pray this after me. Lord Jesus, I know that I'm a sinner, but I know that you're the Savior, and I want a relationship with you. So as your word says, I'm calling on the name of the Lord. I'm asking you to save me from my sin. And I'm asking that we begin a new relationship today. Thank you for loving me and sending your son Jesus to die on the cross for my sin and then raising him from the dead. I now put my faith and trust in Jesus Christ. And I ask this in Jesus' name. Amen.
0: Amen. 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And in it, you point out how the Bible gives us a biblical worldview.
1: Yeah.
0: What does that actually look like in everyday life?
1: Yeah, well, a biblical worldview is learning to think biblically, not emotionally. And, you know, every day we are bombarded with all kinds of information. It starts with your phone scrolling through X or other social media platforms. You're absorbing information, a lot of it not helpful, some of it even potentially hurtful. Then there's the television. Then there's just a stream of things that you hear and are exposed to each and every day. So Romans 12 sums it up as follows. It says, Paul speaking, I urge you therefore, brothers, to present yourselves to God as a living sacrifice, holy and acceptable. Don't be conformed to this world, but be transformed by the renewing of your mind that you might know what is the good and perfect will of God. So two things Paul tells us is, well, three really. First, present yourself to God, present your mind to God, present your life to God, present your day to God. Number two, don't be conformed to this world's way of thinking. As one translation puts it, don't let this world squeeze you into its mold. What should I do instead? Be transformed by your study of the Word of God. Don't be conformed to this world. Be transformed by the renewing of your mind. How do you renew your mind? Fill it with the Bible. That's the best thing you can do. So I talk about this and a whole lot more in a new book that I've written titled, What Every Growing Christian Needs to Know. Let me help you get your mind set on the right track so you can learn to think and then act biblically. The title of the book I want to send you is What Every Growing Christian Needs to Know.
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2: 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I'm your host, Lynn Hackman. 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
8: There are days too dark for the sufferer to see light. There are experiences too extreme for the hurting to have hope. There are valleys too deep for the anguished to find relief. the theory that Corrie ten Boom lived out and put in her book, "There is no pit so deep but that he is not deeper still." Isn't that a great line?
9: What do you do with grief too big for words? What do you do when the loss is so deep, the darkness so complete, that the only thing left is a scream aimed at heaven? Today on Insight for Living, Chuck Swindoll brings his study of Job chapter 3 to a powerful close with a word of grace for anyone who's ever poured out the unedited, unfiltered wailings of a broken heart. In this passage, we discover that God never rebuked Job for his outburst. God can handle everything we say, everything.
8: One man writes, "The third chapter of Job must be one of the most depressing chapters in the Bible. While some might be as depressed as Job was and use these verses to give vent to their feelings, few sermons are made from this chapter. Few verses are claimed as promises, and few are remembered for the warmth of their sentiment. It is the lowest of several low points in the book." Afterward, Job opened his mouth and cursed the day of his birth. He doesn't curse God. He curses the day of his birth. There's a difference. There's a difference. To say, "Why was I ever born?" is much different than saying, "I no longer believe in you, God." It's saying, "I am so totally and completely alone, I regret that I ever drew breath. In fact, I regret that I was ever conceived in the womb of my mother." Verses 1 to 10, he regrets his birth. Verses 11 to 19, he wished he'd been born dead. Verses 20 through 26, he longs to die. End of sermon. As I said earlier, if you weren't depressed when you started with me, you will be when I finish. Just pause and remember the aftershock of what is included in the word, chapter 3, verse 1, afterward. Afterward. Sitting at the city dump, head shaved, wife wringing her hands, three friends sitting 7 days and seven nights staring, not saying a word, chapter 2, verse 13, seeing the pain was very great after loss of all the children and everything he held dear, an ability to make a living with sores running and scabs pulling loose from those sores. After that, he opened his mouth and out came, "I wish I had never been born." And that's not all he said. If you like marking your Bibles, you will have a field day with the words "let" and "may" in verses 3 through 9. "Let the day perish," verse 4. "May the day be darkness. Let God above care not for it," verse 5. "Let darkness and black gloom claim it. Let a cloud settle on it. Let the blackness of the day terrify it," verse 6. "Let it not rejoice among the days of the year. Let it not come into the number of the months. Take it out of the calendar. Forget my birthday. Let that night be barren. Let no joyful shout enter it. Let those curse it who curse the day," verse 9. "Let the stars of its twilight be darkened." Let all that happen. I thought it was interesting while working through this wail to see what he said in verse 3. Not only does he regret the day of his birth, he even regrets the conception. "Let the day perish on which I was born," and in good poetic fashion, he returns even further, "and the night, let it perish," when they said a boy is conceived. And he picks up the thought and says, "Oh, by while I'm at it, let Leviathan swallow up the sun of the day, make it dark." So Job, referring to this ancient creature who will return again in the poetry of this text, not here, but later. And while lamenting that he did not perish at conception and grieving that he lived to see the day of his birth, please notice another interesting comment made in verse 11. Having said, why did I not die at birth, come forth from the womb and expire? Why did the knees receive me? Why the breasts that I should suck? The latter, we understand, the nursing of the mother, as Job's mother nursed him. But the knees, how curious. Some say that it has reference to the passing of the child as the mother births the infant. It passes, if you will, through the knees. But this says receive. It could be a reference to the mother placing the infant on her knees as she prepares to begin the nursing. It probably better refers to the patriarchal process of a father being given the infant shortly after birth. The child was placed on the knees of the father, and he would there give it the family's blessing. And Job says, why was I ever so blessed? Why did those knees ever receive me? Why wasn't it a corpse that they held in their hands? And then with the thought of becoming a corpse, ghoulish as it sounds, he turns to the blessing of that as he describes heaven, 13 through 19. Look closely. For now, meaning had I died, I would have been laying down and been quiet. I would have slept then, and I would have been at rest. I would have been alongside kings and counselors and princes, verse 15, who had gold and filling their houses with silver. Verse 17, there the wicked cease from raging. That's true in heaven. There the weary are at rest. Prisoners are at ease. They do not hear the voice of the taskmaster. The small and the great are there, and the slave is free from his master. It's a beautiful picture of peace and solemnity and ease. And he said, oh, that could have been my lot, but I lived, and I've lost it all. And as a result, verse 24, he takes us to his everyday experience. My groaning comes at the sight of my food. My cries pour out like water. When someone served him a simple meal, he groaned. The Hebrew word means to shriek. Ah! You take that away. I have no interest in anything to eat. And the man, along with the suffering of the sickness, is now starving. And his cries come like water poured out. He speaks of his fears in verse 25 and his dread. The things I dreaded have fallen upon me. This may have reference to those days when he was prosperous and life was good. And he, in unguarded moments, wondered if they would remain that. And my worst fears have been realized. And now dread has fallen upon me. I am not at ease. I am not quiet. I am not at rest. I am full of turmoil. End of speech. His friends are nearby, staring him down, analyzing him from their vantage point of good health, and beginning their sermons, if you will, as they will soon rebuke him because he's getting what he deserves, if you can imagine. One man writes, these are the harshest words Job utters against himself in the entire book. They startle us. His friends, too, are shocked. They fear his faith in God has melted into distrust. Why would one who refused to curse God be so hostile toward his own life? The contrast between the Job of the prologue and the Job of the poem could not be sharper. Ever felt like this? We've come a long ways in church history in the last four decades. My little segment of ministry has happened in about a four-decade period of time. I began seriously to minister a year before I was out of seminary in 1962. And that puts me right about 40 years now. Early on, when you suffered from a depression that resulted in this kind of thinking,
10: you never told anybody. I don't remember not just one course. I don't remember one line from one of my professors who ever even addressed mental illness. From 1959 to my graduating in 1963, not once. Christians didn't have that. The first book I read on the mental and emotional struggles of a Christian was Why Christians Crack Up by Dr. Marian Nelson, and it was considered heresy by many evangelicals. Christians don't crack up, was the common belief. You don't have breakdowns. You know what the word was that was used of those who struggled emotionally back in the early and mid-60s? Nervous. She's nervous. And if you ever, God help you, if you ever had to be hospitalized, there just wasn't a Christian word for it. And you didn't tell a soul. Shame upon shame that you didn't trust the Lord through your struggle and find Him faithful to help you with your depression. I remember being told by a prof who talked to us about doing funerals that if you did funerals for those who committed suicide and they happened to have been Christians, never mention that they were Christians. It didn't sound right then, and it doesn't sound right now. And I didn't know enough to know that Job 3 was in the book back then, or I would have loved to have said, what about this? But this old salt has come through a number of things since 40 years ago. And I've buried many a Christian who took her own life or his life. It's always heartbreaking. But I never once would put them down. My heart goes out to them. And you're not nervous. Who knows the reason? The spectrum is broad. I wouldn't even begin to name the possible reasons. I just know that we are still human. We are human beings, even though we claim Christ as Savior and Lord. Ours is a fallen world, and depraved natures run through us too, sometimes more obviously than they run through the lost. The ugliest letters I've ever received have come from fellow Christians who wrote me in Christian love, of course. You understand. So I want to say, back then, if you sought out help from a psychologist, you were nervous. But I want to tell you today, if you struggle and you need help and you need a good Christian psychologist, the most intelligent thing you can do is find one and go. And go as long as you need to go. And be sure that that psychologist or psychiatrist really, really does know the Lord Jesus and really is able to give you direction so that you can work your way through it. And I say to you, God bless you for every hour you spend finding your way out of the hole that you have been in for whatever reason. I don't know that I would have been as mature enough earlier in my life to do this, but I think at the end of hearing Job, as he's crushed with his head in his hands and probably pouring out tears, I could not have restrained walking over and throwing my arms around him and telling him how much I love him and respect him. Though I don't understand how terrible it must be. And I say to everyone who is engaged in the work of psychology and psychiatry, who know our Savior and appreciate His Word and believe in its truths, I say, go for it. Help all you can, as long as you can. And our prayers are with you. Now, having said all that, there are three closing practical lines I want to give you. And I want to tell you a story that's true, and I'm true. Rather briefly now, number one, there are days too dark for the sufferer to see light. There are days that are just too dark for the sufferer to see light. That's where Job is. Some of you have not seen light for a long time. I'll say more to you in a moment, but just stay with me. Second, there are experiences too extreme for the hurting to find hope. There are some experiences too extreme for the hurting to have hope. And third, along with that, similar sounding words, but the details are different. There are valleys too deep for the anguished to find relief, meaning on their own. There are days too dark for the sufferer to see light. There are experiences too extreme for the hurting to have hope. There are valleys too deep for the anguished to find relief. And the theory that Corrie ten Boom lived out and put in her book, which is so good, there is no pit so deep but that he is not deeper still. Isn't that a great line? Those who are depressed don't know that and can't reason with that. They would deny that because they sense the distance between them and God, and it's confusing. Now, having said all of that and sounding so nice to those who are struggling, let me add, some people like to be victims, okay? Some people enjoy the role of victim, and they milk that for everything it's worth, and they love to just manipulate people and say they're just strugglers and they can't seem. I'm not talking to you. You need to get your stuff together. That's the other side of me here, you know. Before you think I'm this soft teddy bear, I'm a get-your-stuff-together guy also. If you milk that, if you manipulate others because of that, you're enjoying your struggle, and you're going in the wrong direction. And a real good psychologist or psychiatrist will tell you that, but I'll leave it up to her or him to do that. During Cynthia's and my student years at Dallas, a man in a class just behind ours, I was in the class of 63, Dennis Guernsey was in the class of 64. Dennis and Lucy became friends of ours because we both lived in campus apartments, which, praise God, had been torn down. But back then, we lived right on campus, and when you lived in campus apartments, there were only 10 of them, and so you got to know everybody around, and you hung out. And you know how it is in school. You're good friends, and Dennis and Lucy became some of our best, and we just loved them. And they had a little baby boy whom Dennis just loved. He just loved him. Dennis was sort of jerked up, my mother would say. Raised by an irresponsible mother, and I don't know that I ever heard him tell about his father. But this little boy became for him his reason to go on. And he and Lucy were such great parents. We had our Kurt by then, and they had their son. And after I graduated, I went on to ministry, and Dennis, after he graduated, moved to Los Angeles, where he then went to USC to earn his PhD in psychology because he felt, courageous decision back then, he felt that he could help people who struggled as he had struggled growing up. And indeed he did. But while studying as a PhD student, their little boy at age 4 stumbled into a pool of a neighbor and drowned. And they lost him. And it devastated Dennis. He told me the story later. He said, I got in my car, having lost my boy, and I grabbed that steering wheel, and I drove about every freeway in Los Angeles, and I screamed out to God the grief and the anger and the sorrow and the loss. And he said, I said things that I had never said before to anybody. I said it all. I just vomited it out. About dawn, he drove back into his driveway. Shirt was dripping wet with his sweat. He turned the key off. Hands still gripping the steering wheel. And he said, I was comforted with one thought. God can handle everything I said. Isn't that a great line? God can handle everything I just said. In years to come, the Lord gave them two wonderful girls. They grew them upright. There was no one ever to take the place of that little boy. Dennis has since died of brain cancer. But I'll never forget, God could handle everything I said. There is no blast against Job at the end of chapter 3. God doesn't say, shame on you, Job. God understood. And he understands you. He can take it. And the best part, he'll never tell on you. Job has it all recorded for preachers to work on for centuries. Yours and mine will remain a secret inside our cars and in the back part of our bedrooms and out under the trees of the forest. He can handle it all. Let it all out. Let it all out. Let it out. You never fully get over grief until you express it fully. Job has to express it. And I salute him. May we bow our heads. Oh, I don't know where you are today in all of this. You might even, in a candid, unguarded moment, say, move over, Job. I know exactly where you are. I'm there right now. Or it may be that you've come through that kind of thing, and how wonderfully fitted you are now to understand those who go through it. You, of all people, would be the one who would never have a word of criticism for Job. You've been there. You've done that. I just want to say to you who are there and have never found the Lord Jesus, the real sad part of the story for you without Christ is that even when you work through your struggle, you won't have peace. And maybe all this struggle is designed to bring you to the cross. I'd like to think that. That he's brought you down to the black hole of where you are and is staying with you through that so that you'll look up and see the one who died, that you might know a lasting, in fact, ultimately an eternal peace with him. Because you understand, if you died today without Christ, you have no idea what misery's about until that moment of your death for the rest of your days. So come, please, don't delay. Just understand that the penalty was paid in full for your sins and the sins of the whole world. And he stands ready to receive you if you place your faith and trust in the one who died for you and rose from the dead and lives for you. Thank you for going with us, our Father, all the way to the valley of death's dark shadow. Thank you for being there as we go through it, though we don't sense your presence, and for being there as we come out of it. Thank you for giving light in our most desperate moments. Thank you for giving us hope when our hurt can't be described in words. Thank you for rescuing us from the valley. In the name of Jesus, thank you for being so good. Everyone said, amen.

0: There is no pit so deep that God is not deeper still. Job discovered that. Dennis Guernsey discovered that on the freeways of Los Angeles in the darkest night of his life. And perhaps you're discovering it right now. You see, God never rebuked Job for what happened in chapter 3. He understood every word, and he understands yours. You're listening to Insight for Living. 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Not too long ago, Chuck invited his friend and colleague, Pastor Greg Laurie, to sit down for a conversation. There's something special about hearing two trusted voices chatting honestly about their lives. During their conversation, both men openly admitted their struggles and how God's grace shapes the way they lead and love. To see and hear the entire interview between Chuck and Greg, go to insight.org/conversations. Ever received bum advice from a friend? I'm Bill Meyer. 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
1: 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And you might want to mark your calendars for the 61st Mayor's Prayer Breakfast. It's coming up on September 18th at the Irvine Marriott Hotel here in Orange County. And if you didn't catch my interview with the Honorable John Morlock, he's our former state senator, and he is also the MC of the Mayor's Prayer Breakfast. That was on K-Wave Community Connection. You can catch it on YouTube, but you can also find more about the September 18th event by visiting Orange County, the Orange Coast Christian Outreach website at occhristianoutreach.org. And actually, the guest coming up next on Focus on the Family was a keynote speaker of the Mayor's Prayer Breakfast several years ago, and that is J. Warner Wallace. And today, Jim Daly and John Fuller are going to welcome him. He is a homicide detective who, well, he'll tell you, but he was once an atheist, and he decided that to apply his skill set as a homicide detective in examining the Bible. And for his own edification, he just wanted to know, is the story of Jesus true or not? And he found that he could not deny the truth of Jesus that he found in reading, examining, you know, homicide detecting the entire Bible, that he has an amazing story about how he came to his conclusions. And he's written several books. The one that they're going to be talking about today is Cold Case Christianity, a homicide detective investigates the claims of the Gospels, and it's really a unique perspective. He's a fast talker, but he just has a lot to say, and it's a great message from somebody who once was a non-believer and now is on fire for Christ. It's really great. So I'm your host, Lynn Hackman. Keep it right here. Focus on the Family is coming up next.
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11: Try to imagine this situation. You're the lead detective on a really important case, and you're looking for clues to determine who, what, where, when, and why a crime has been committed. But the challenge is there's no evidence. Or is there? Today on Focus on the Family with Jim Daly, we'll do an investigation about the life, death, and resurrection of Jesus Christ, who appeared in human form on this planet more than 2,000 years ago. What's the evidence for him? What are his claims? We'll find out today. Thanks for joining us. I'm John Fuller.
12: John, I'm really excited to talk to our guest. I can remember I made that commitment to Christ at 15, and I wobbled along. Parents, be encouraged. That 15-year-old will continue to grow and develop. And it was probably about 20 when I was in college, sitting in my business classes, learning about economics and advertising and marketing and all those things. And I just unplugged, and I thought, I've got to read the Bible all the way through. And I just remember the Lord putting that on my heart, just the appetite to say, let's read it. When you think about it, it's great to go to school. It's great to go to college. But if you haven't read the Bible, the Word, and decided for yourself, is Jesus real? Is he who he said he was? You kind of miss the most important class of your life. Mm. So I want to encourage you, if you're kind of on the fence and you don't know or you have doubts, maybe you made a commitment, it was a long time ago. Dig in today, because I think our guest is going to deliver some great perspectives given his background.
11: Yeah, and J. Warner Wallace has been involved in law enforcement for more than 25 years. He's a homicide detective, always focused on the facts.
12: In fact, John, he described himself as an actively sarcastic skeptic about God, faith, and the Bible. I love that perspective. Again, somebody who had an honest approach to saying, prove it. And we're going to get to that today. Jim, it's great to have you here.
13: Well, thanks for having me. Yeah, being sarcastic and skeptical is really helpful as a homicide detective in general. Right?
12: Now, what I was going to ask you, but how has the Lord dealt with your sarcasm?
13: So if you assume up front that everyone you're talking to is a liar, somebody will eventually go to jail. But if you assume everyone's telling you the truth, no one ever goes to jail. So I'm trying to balance what works and what's effective based on, and then also what God would call me to be.
12: You know this so is harder. Totally off topic, but given all your years in detective work, I mean, what are those?
13: Skeptic and skeptical is really helpful as a homicide detective in general, right?
12: Now, this isn't what I was going to ask you, but how has the Lord dealt with your sarcasm?
13: So if you assume up front that everyone you're talking to is a liar, somebody will eventually go to jail. But if you assume everyone's telling you the truth, no one ever goes to jail. So I'm trying to balance what works and what's effective based on, and then also what God would call me to be.
12: Totally off topic, but given all your years in detective work, I mean, what are those things that you see about human behavior that kind of you make

0: Welcome to The Word for Today, featuring the Bible teaching ministry of Pastor Chuck Smith, founder of the Calvary Chapel Movement. This radio program is a chapter-by-chapter, verse-by-verse study through the entire Bible. And on today's edition of The Word for Today, Pastor Chuck continues his message, Love One Another, as we pick up in 1 John chapter 5, verse 1. And now, with today's study, here's Pastor Chuck.
1: Now, whosoever believes that Jesus is the Messiah is born of God. And everyone that loveth him that begat, loveth him also that is begotten of him. So, I say I love Jesus. He is the Messiah. Yes, I'm born again. Oh, and how I love him. Well, if I love him who has begotten me into this new life, then I will also love those who have been begotten. The family of God, my brothers and sisters in Jesus. And by this we know, another proof of how we know what we know. By this we know that we love the children of God when we love God and we keep his commandments. Jesus said, a new commandment give I unto you, that ye love one another even as I have loved you. Now, when John seeks to bring down the commandments of Jesus, Jesus gave us the Old Testament commandments in the concise form. Love God supremely, love your neighbor as yourself. In this is all the law and the prophets. I mean, it's all wrapped up right here. Very concise. Now, John also capsulizes, gives us the essence of the commandments of Jesus. He does that over there in chapter 3. This is his commandment, that we should believe on the name of his Son, Jesus Christ, and love one another as he gave his commandment. This is the commandment. And he gives us a condensed, concise form. Just believe on Jesus and love each other. I mean, that's what it's all about. That's what Christianity is all about. That's the heart of Christianity. That's the essence of Christianity. That we believe on Jesus Christ and that we love one another. There it is. You've got the whole thing right there. Now, hereby I know that I love God. I can say that I love God, but I might just be mouthing empty phrases. By this I know, when I love the children of God, I keep his commandments. For this is the love of God, that we keep his commandments, and his commandments are not grievous. They're not that hard. Tell me, what's, well, take it back. The first one's not so bad. Believing on his Son, Jesus Christ. Now, the second one is more difficult. Loving each other as we love ourselves. That is more difficult. And that does take a work of God's Spirit within my heart. I can't just say, well, I'm going to love him. I've done that. I've tried to mesmerize myself. You know, self-hypnosis. Well, he's not such a bad guy. He's got some good traits, and I really shouldn't feel that way about him. And, you know, he's loud, and he's brash, and he says stupid things, but yet, you know, he's not that bad, and I shouldn't really feel, you know, this animosity towards him. Also, I like him, I guess, and, you know, and he's not too bad, and I can tolerate him, and I try and talk myself into, you know, well, like we were used to say when we were kids, well, I love you only enough to get to heaven, you know, I mean, it's just... and so you've got yourself all psyched into, hey, you know, he's not so bad, yeah, I love him. And then he shows up at a party. And as he comes in, loud mouth, crude, says some stupid thing and you think, oh, you jerk, why didn't you stay home? You know, and all of this mesmerizing out the window, you know, all of this, you know, hours building myself up for this next time that I meet him. Yeah, he's not too bad. You know, I sort of like him, you know. And then poof, all of the effort of bringing my mind into a loving state is gone. Yes, it's true. There are people with whom you are incompatible. They're too much like you. It's amazing how horrible our sins look when someone else is committing them. You know, if I'm committing it, not too bad. But if you start committing my sins, oh, it's ugly and horrible. Can't stand you. This kind of love takes a special work of God's Spirit within my heart. I can't do it. I can't manufacture agape. I can't psych myself into agape. And that's why it's a proof to me that it is God. As God has given to me love for people that I could not stand in the natural. And to experience God's love working in my heart and changing my heart and my attitude towards these people, I know it's God's love being perfected in me. And there are many times that I've had to pray, now, Lord, I know that you require that I love them, but that's impossible for me. I can't do it. But Lord, I want you to work in me and give me your love for them. I know that I don't love them, but I know that you do. So give me your love for them. You know, in these kind of things, I think that it's extremely important that we be totally frank and honest with God, because it's, you know, if you anything else, you're only fooling yourself. You don't fool God. And so many times we're trying to snow God with our prayers. Well, God, thank you for this great love you've given to me. Oh, Lord, I love everybody. Now, there's one fellow, Lord, and I'm having difficulty loving him with the intensity and degree that I should be loving him. So, Lord, increase that intensity of love in my heart. You're not being honest with God. God can't do anything for you. Now, you need to be straightforward and honest with God. You say, God, I hate him. I can't stand his looks or anything else. And so, God, if there's going to be any love coming from me in his direction, you're going to have to do it. But I'm willing, Lord, for you to do it. Please work within my heart. Take away the hatred and give me your love. And if you're honest, then God can deal with it and God will deal with it and work. As long as you try and snow God, you're not going to get anywhere because he knows the truth of your heart. And, you know, we try to paint a pretty nice picture of ourselves when we come before God. And all the while, God knows the whole ugly truth. His commandments are not grievous. For whatsoever is born of God overcomes the world. And this is the victory that overcomes the world, even our faith. Now, we read in the book of Revelation that when Satan is cast out of heaven, that they overcame him by the blood of the Lamb and the word of their testimony, loving not their lives unto death. Here, our victory is our faith in Jesus Christ. We overcome the world, the things of the world, through our faith in him. And how is that faith developed? By knowing him. And how can I know him? By studying the revelation of himself, the Bible. It is awfully hard to trust somebody you don't know. If a total stranger walks up to you on the street and asks to borrow $50, I'll meet you here tomorrow and pay you back. If any of you are prone to give it to him, let me know. I'd be anxious to meet you. I need $50. No. But I mean, boy, I mean, you're you know, anybody can. You see, I don't know you. How can I, you know, trust you to be here to pay me back? I don't know you. Hard to believe or trust someone you don't know. Because we know that there are a lot of shams and a lot of, you know, frauds and everything else. A lot of scams going on. But when you know someone, know them well. Know that they have a tremendous reputation for honesty, uprightness, character. Then you don't have any trouble trusting them. Your problem in trusting God is you just don't know Him. Your problem in trusting Jesus Christ is the lack of knowledge. That's why Jesus said, learn of me. He said, come unto me, all ye that labor and are heavy laden, I'll give you rest. Take my yoke upon you and learn of me. Why does He want you to learn of Him? Because there is where your faith is increased. The more you know Him, the easier it is to trust Him. And so we overcome by this faith. And who is he that overcomes the world but he that believes that Jesus is the Son of God? My faith in Jesus Christ brings me victory over the world. Now this is he that came by water and blood, even Jesus Christ, not by water only, but by water and blood. And it is the Spirit that beareth witness, because the Spirit is truth. What does it mean he came by water and he came by blood? Not by water only, but water and blood. There are two general opinions of the commentators. The first opinion is that it is referring to his baptism. He was baptized in water and then later baptized in blood. When John and James came to him and said, Lord, you know, we'd like a favor. When you establish your kingdom, let him sit on your right side and let me sit on your left side. And Jesus said, you don't know what you ask. He said, are you able to be baptized with the baptism wherein I am going to be baptized? Oh, yes, Lord, we are. He said, you don't know what you're saying. But he was referring to the cross as a baptism. So when he refers here, he came not only by water, but by blood. It was a reference to his water baptism and then his crucifixion. The other field of thought of the commentators is that it is a reference to the crucifixion itself, when the soldier pierced his side and there came forth blood and water. And it is a reference to that cleansing flow from Jesus by which our sins are cleansed, the pouring forth of the water and the Spirit and the blood. And so I leave the theologians to argue it. I say that you can take either opinion and you're not going to be too far from wrong. Just exactly what he means by this, I am not sure. But this is he that came by water and blood, even Jesus Christ, not by the water only, but by water and blood. And it is the Spirit that bears witness, because the Spirit is truth. And so the Spirit bears witness of the truth to our hearts. Now, verse 7 did not appear in any of the early manuscripts. It did not appear in the manuscripts until about the 10th century. And so this verse probably was not original in John's writing, the fact that it doesn't exist in any of the early manuscripts that exist before the 10th century. So verse 7 probably should not be here in the scriptures. This is the only verse of which I would declare that in the New Testament. But evidence of it existing in the early manuscripts is non-existent. There is an early church father who quoted from an ancient manuscript, no doubt, in which he quoted this particular passage. Now, what manuscripts he had, we don't know. But there is only one church father that made reference to it, early church father. And so it is generally conceded that this does not belong as a part of the original text. But you should go from verse 6 to verse 8. The Spirit bears witness, because the Spirit is truth. Of what does the Spirit bear witness? There are three that bear witness in the earth: the Spirit, the water, and the blood. And these three all agree. So the Spirit bearing witness of Jesus Christ and of that salvation that we have through Jesus, either the baptism in water or and the baptism of crucifixion or the blood and the water that poured forth from his side. John said, we bear record of it. We saw it. It is true. And we bear record of it that you might believe. And in testifying in the 19th chapter of the spear, when the soldier pierced him with the spear, there came forth blood and water. There is an interesting aspect to that from a physiological standpoint. The doctors say that the fact, you know, Jesus was dead when the soldier came. They were going to break his legs. But when they came to Jesus, they found he was already dead. They were sort of surprised that he was already dead. But he had dismissed his spirit. He said, no man takes my life from me. Who killed Jesus? Nobody. Jesus said, no man takes my life from me. I give my life. I have the power to lay it down. I have the power to take it up again. Now, Jesus had divine powers, and he had the power to just dismiss his spirit. Now, we don't. I can't say to my spirit, oh, you've had it. You know, might as well leave. Jesus had the power of dismissing his spirit, of laying down his life, and of taking it up again. So while he was there on the cross, it says, and he dismissed his spirit. He said, okay, you can go now. You know, it's finished. All right, you can go. And he dismissed his spirit. So that when they came, they were surprised that he was already dead. So they didn't break his legs in order that the scriptures might be fulfilled. Not a bone of him shall be broken. But instead, the soldier took his spear and pierced his side in order that the scriptures might be fulfilled, which said, and they pierced him. Now there came forth blood and water. From a scientific standpoint, the fact that when they pierced his heart, and of course that's where he put the spear, through his heart, the fact that blood and water came forth would indicate that his death from a physical cause was that of a ruptured heart, broken heart. His heart actually ruptured. When your heart ruptures, there's a sac around the heart that fills with a water-like substance. So when they pierced the heart, the blood and water coming forth indicated death by a ruptured heart or by a broken heart. From a physiological standpoint, from a spiritual standpoint, he just dismissed his spirit. The Spirit bears witness that the blood of Jesus Christ that was shed cleanses us from all sin. Three that bear record. The record of God that there is forgiveness provided for you and for your sins from God through Jesus Christ and his sacrifice on the cross for you. Now, if we receive the witness of men, the witness of God is greater. What is our whole jurisprudence system based upon? The witnesses of men. You're charged with a crime. You're arrested for robbing the Security Pacific Bank. You plead innocent. You get a good attorney. The prosecuting attorney introduces the first witness, your name, your occupation. You're a teller. at Security Pacific Bank. On March the 15th at 2 o'clock in the afternoon, what happened? Well, a man came up to my window and he handed me a paper bag and a note. And he said, I have a gun and I'm going to shoot you unless you fill the bag with money and hand it to me. Do you see this man in the courtroom? Yes, he's sitting right over there. Are you sure that's the man? Oh, yes, I'm sure. What makes you so sure? Well, I noticed this scar down the side of his face, and I'm sure it's him. He calls his next witness. Where were you on the afternoon, 2 o'clock? Well, I happened to be standing in line in the bank, and I noticed this man go up to the window, and, you know, they tell their story, and do you see the man in the courtroom? Oh, yeah, he's sitting right over there. Are you sure that's the man? Oh, yes, yes, I couldn't be mistaken. I'm sure it's him. And they get three or four people say, oh, yeah, I saw him, you know. I saw him running out. I was standing at the door, and he almost knocked me over as he went running by, and I turned to yell at him, but he had, you know, already gone. And but, oh, man, you know, I faced him, and I saw a gun in his hand and all. Yeah, he's right over there. Guilty. The witness of men. We accept it. Our Jewish president system is based upon the witness of man. You've got two or three people that give you an identical story, then they put the finger on the same fellow. You say, yeah, it's got to be the fellow. He's guilty. They build up the case. They show all the evidence to show your guilt. And you're adjudged guilty because of the witness of men. Now, if we will accept the witness of men, then ought we not to accept the witness of God and of God's Spirit?
2: 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Pleasing God, a life surrendered is a life well lived. Now here's Pastor Chuck.
1: May the Lord be with you. May the Lord watch over you this week. May the Lord bless you. May He fill you with His love, with His Spirit, with His grace, that you might show forth that grace of God in your dealings with others, that you might manifest the Spirit, the nature of Jesus Christ in your relationship with others, that you might walk even as He walked. In Jesus' name.
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1: 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And there is carpooling available. 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Pastor Alistair Begg is going to continue in his study of the book of Daniel today, chapter 11, and that's coming up on Truth for Life. Keep it right here. 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
5: So Paul is bringing order intellectually, spiritually, in every way, because the Corinthian church was playing ignorant. 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

0: luxurious land, or the beautiful land that you'll find in the text. And the beautiful land, the people of God, where God has revealed his glory, is squeezed, if you like, between the warfare that comes from the north and from the south. They're in the middle of this great unfolding battle and drama, which has ensued throughout history. Now, you must trust me on this, and then you can prove me wrong later. But if you take, for example, from verse 2 all the way to verse 20, what you actually have here is essentially a period of time of 355 years from 530 to 175 BC. It is the period of time that covers from Cyrus to Antiochus. Check and you'll find out. When you go beyond that, from 21 to 35, verses 21 to 35, you're dealing with 175 to 163, only 12 years. And 355 years are given 19 verses, and 12 years are covered in 15 verses. Now remember what we've said, that there's no underlining in the Bible. There's no changing the font size or putting circles around it. So one of the ways you understand emphasis is when the pace slows and the extent of the information is compacted and then conveyed in this kind of way. Well, what is it that there's a preoccupation on here? Well, the answer is in the period of Antiochus Epiphanes IV, who was a major monster, who in endeavoring to destroy the people of God, established his own ideologies. He sought to bring unity to his kingdom by imposing this particular ideology. And you can read of it in the text and the things, the extent to which he went in order to shut things down for the people of God. And as a result of that, Antiochus is, if you like, the prototype of many leaders who come after him. You know, I just bought a book in England a couple of weeks ago on Mussolini, because I don't know much about Mussolini. I thought I want to find out about Mussolini. And I haven't really found out much yet because I haven't had a chance to read much of it. But the little bit that I've read of it, I said, this sounds a lot like Antiochus. But actually, Hitler sounds a lot like Antiochus. Mao Zedong sounds a lot like Antiochus. The regime of North Korea has got a lot of Antiochian developments and perspectives in it. Now, why would this ever be? Because this character here in Daniel 11 is, I suggest to you, a virtual prototype of everything that is ultimately anti-God. He doesn't embody it in its fullness. One of the challenges of the chapter is he still the one in focus as you get to the end? Or is he simply giving us an indication of this great monster that will come, the man of lawlessness in 2 Thessalonians and the Antichrist in its embodiment? That's one of the challenges of interpretation. But when we think about this, what we discover is that the events of the chapter lead us to the end when there is a description that transcends, if you like, the ability of anybody to make sense of it all, pointing us to the one who will then oppose the people of God. But the fact is that even with all of that, it is only going to be for a time. And I want just to make a number of observations that I hope will send you back to the text, and in doing so will help you in your study of the text. These kings of the north, kings of the south, all of this material here, which rages throughout this particular period of time, all have finitude written into them. The affairs of politics are ephemeral. Ultimately, the affairs of politics are actually futile. When you think about it, all of the endeavors that have gone into raising up great empires, where are they today? The British Empire. What an amazing amount of effort. How could a tiny little bunch of islands in the middle of the North Sea have such a control over the world? How could they control 3/4 of the world's oceans? And where are they now? They're barely a whimper in the European community, barely able to keep themselves alive in the battle for autonomy. No, you see, all of these things come to an end. I want you just to notice how this comes again and again. For example, in verse 24, concerning this one who will come into the richest parts of the province and do all these things, and he'll devise plans against strongholds. But notice the end of verse 24, but only for a time. Verse 27, again, as for the two kings and their hearts and all these things, and yet it is only for a little while, and it is to no avail, for the end is yet to be at the time appointed. Verse 29, you have the same thing. At the time appointed, he will return, but it shall not be this time as it was before. Verse 35, I think it comes again. And some of the wise shall stumble so that they may be refined, purified, and made white until the time of the end, for it still awaits the appointed time. Now, what do we need to get from this? Because we can't just stay here all morning. Let's affirm the fact that we're accepting that this is actually prophecy. Let's affirm the fact that we're dealing here not in the realm of fiction, but in the realm of fact itself. The times and the seasons are appointed by God. When Paul addresses the intelligentsia in Athens, he's unashamed in this. They invite him to come and speak to them. They regard him as a bit of a bird brain. That's the word they use. He's a babbler. He apparently is able to put on a pretty good talk. And so they invite him to their gathering of the brightest and the best. And as he comes to meet them, as it were, in the academy, he says, first of all, I can see that you're a very religious group of people. I was walking around and I saw that you have various statues and idols and so on. Well, what I want to proclaim to you is the answer to the one statue that I noticed. You have a statue there to the unknown God. Well, what I want to do, he says, I want to tell you about the God that you don't know. And how does it begin? He doesn't start off and say, you know, God is very nice, and he'd like to give you some very nice things, and he is quite charming, and he's a very amenable kid. No, he doesn't start with any of that drivel. He starts the God who made the world and everything in it. So we're not talking about a cosmic principle. We're not talking about an idea. We're talking about God. Father, Son, Holy Spirit. Before there was time, before there was anything, there was God. And as he goes on in that speech in Athens there, which we have simply as a summary, I'm sure, because it's over in about 3 minutes if you read it. Therefore, I can only assume it went on for longer. What does he say? He says that this God who made the world established the habitations of men and women. He established where nations were set. He established both the geographical boundaries and he established the periods of history. You see how alien this is to the idea that somehow or another God is whatever we want God to be. No. So what we have to do is allow Daniel to help us to this end. Namely, to view history, the unfolding drama of history, from the perspective of Scripture. To learn to read our newspaper through the lens of Scripture, rather than the other way around. To bring to bear upon the daunting challenges of our day and the reading of history, what the Bible tells us is true. Isaiah chapter 40 and verse 12. Who has measured the waters in the hollow of his hands? Behold, the nations are like a drop from a bucket and are accounted as the dust on the scales. He takes up the coastlands like fine dust. Who can do this? Only God. You see, we don't believe in God. We don't believe in God. You see, if you believe in God, then everything else falls into line. But we don't believe in God. We believe in God insofar as he meets our expectations, or as he fulfills our designs, or as he accomplishes our purposes. But a God who takes away our children in their infancy, a God who takes us through deep, dark valleys, a God who allows his people to be carried away into degradation for 70 years, and when they're returned is faced by the most animosity that he could ever imagine, a God who allows his own son to be crucified on a cross and who raises him on the third day, we don't believe in that God. No, we have a God who is a cosmic principle, who's an idea, who's around if you need him. No, this is the God who sets up kings and authorities, proud empires, all the people that gathered in Paris this past week, where they are and all of their finery, all of the dignities, all of the cars, all of the limousines, all of the everything, as they all sat there while the world is going crazy underneath them. The pomposity of it all. Boy, I would love to have given a speech there. I would like just a little time, just an opportunity. And this is what I would read to them. I said, listen, he sits above the circle of the earth, and its inhabitants are like grasshoppers. He stretches out the heavens like a curtain, and he spreads them like a tent to dwell in. He brings princes to nothing, and he makes the rulers of the earth as emptiness. Well, that's not very nice. You'll never get invited back if you do that once. I know that, but just once would be enough. I'd like the chance to make it clear that God is not a passive bystander in the world that he has made. He controls the details of human history. He accomplishes his eternal purposes, and he definitely will. And it is to the people of God that he gives this vision, both in terms of the unseen world of the heavenlies, which modern man says is a joke, and yet goes to see the spooky lady in the center of Chagrin Falls, and yet goes on the internet and tries to find out about his future, and says bizarre things when he goes to the funeral of his friends, but he doesn't believe that there is actually kingdoms in conflict, that there is a world beyond. Yes, he does. Yes, he does. But it is a disaster to assume that this God who is engaged in that realm would come and step down in this way. Think about it. I used to sing it in Scotland as a boy. I'm so glad of my, the longer I live, the more I thank God for the providence of God in my life. And it's why I'm so exercised about what we're doing with our children. And not only in buildings, but in every dimension. You cannot quantify the benefit of instilling in their young hearts and minds these truths. How can I pull stuff back the way I do? Because of what I enjoyed when I was three. Kingdoms may rise and kingdoms may fall. Nations refuse to heed God's call, but the word of the Lord endures forevermore. Put your trust in Jesus. I'm quoting now. Put your trust in Jesus. He will be your friend. He will guide and keep you till your journey's end. Kingdoms may rise, kingdoms may fall. Nations refuse to heed God's call, but the word of the Lord endures forevermore. Now you gotta understand, this is 1957, 1958. We on the school bus are still singing, "Rule Britannia, Britannia rule the waves. Britons never, never, never shall be slaves." Our little voices on the bus singing it like crazy. We rule a world. We're the champions of the world. We'll come one, come all. Then we go to Sunday school. Kingdoms will rise. Kingdoms will fall. Put your trust in Jesus. I get it. Do you get it? Let me end where I began. What is your only comfort in life and in death? What do you have as the answer to the big question? The big question, one, where did I come from? Two, what am I? Three, where am I going? If I may say so kindly to you, if your view of the world does not give you a sufficient answer to those questions, you need a new view of the world. And I've got it right here for you. In Daniel 11, God is on the throne and comes from his throne to a manger, and from a manger to a cross and to a borrowed tomb and to the throne, and from the throne to those who, in answer to the question, What is my only comfort in life and in death? Are able to say, my only comfort is that I am not my own, but belong body and soul in life and death to my Savior, Jesus Christ. I wonder, can you say that today? I wonder, will you consider what it might mean for you to bow down and acknowledge God as God?
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0: Father, thank you that in the midst of all of this, we might have our hearts and minds attuned afresh to you, the living God. We think big thoughts of ourselves and small thoughts of you, and we wonder why our lives are upside down. We fill our lives with every kind of substitute, even though you made us for yourself, and our hearts are restless till they rest in you. We go down just about every other pathway. Some of us are here this morning and we don't have a decent answer to the question. We may be unbelieving in relationship to Daniel 11. It just seems totally nuts, far-fetched craziness. Lord, open our eyes and grant that we might find in Jesus all that we long for. For we pray humbly in his name. Amen.
1: We are glad you've joined us today. You know, throughout history, we've seen many evil leaders rise and fall. So who is the ultimate abomination of desolation that Daniel describes? And how will we recognize him? We'll find out tomorrow. The Bible teaching of Alistair Begg is furnished by Truth for Life, where the learning is for living.
2: 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I'm your host, Lynn Hackman. The Balance Word with Pastor Dave Rolfe is coming up next, and he has a reminder for us that God is always in control in all things, and that all these things deserve praise, even when things are not going quite the way we want them to. And he'll explain all of that. 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
8: It's a minute after noon, and here's your news on K-Wave. The rural coastal area of Big Sur in Monterey County is under threat from a fast-moving wildfire that has prompted evacuations and state park closures this morning. The timber fire, which ignited southeast of Loma Vista on Sunday, has grown to over 2,000 acres and is 5% contained at this point. Local residents heard the screams. Executives heard their complaints. Now plans are underway to address the noise from Universal Studios Hollywood's new high-speed outdoor roller coaster, Fast and Furious Hollywood Drift. Shortly after its soft launch last month, residents of Toluca Lake, north of the theme park, began lodging complaints about the sound of screaming riders echoing through their otherwise tranquil neighborhood. And developers announced today that at 4th and Central in downtown Los Angeles, there's planned a new development expected to transform a cold storage facility into a mixed-use apartment complex. The new development will provide community benefits to improve Little Tokyo, the Little Tokyo Galleria, and Skid Row area. And also, after authorizing a $5 increase to the general admission for the L.A. Zoo last year, a city council committee today approved a draft ordinance to raise the cost by another $2. The three-member Arts, Parks, Libraries, and Community Enrichment Committee voted unanimously to approve the draft ordinance. There was no discussion on the matter. That's the news, and you're up to date. Southland weather for L.A. and Orange County for today. Sunny with highs in the 80s for the Inland Empire. Sunny as well with highs from 91 to 97 degrees. Right now in Riverside, it's 91 degrees. It's 83 degrees in Los Angeles. In Irvine, it's 86 degrees. And right here at our K-Wave studios in Santa Ana, it's currently 80. 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
9: Pastor Dave Rolfe reminds us of who's really in control.
10: When I come across something I don't know, it's important to hang on to what I do know. And what I do know is God is in control. He does whatever he pleases. So if what happened in my life is something that doesn't please me, it's really important to remember that it does please him. He knows what he's doing. And he's sovereign. He is in control. If he didn't want it to happen, he could have stopped it. If he didn't want it to happen, he could have made something else happen. And this is important for me to remember when it comes to praising God.

0: This is The Balanced Word. We're glad to have you in our listening family. Pastor Dave Roth is taking us chapter by chapter through the Psalms. And today we bring you Psalm 135 and an exhortation to praise the Lord. When you think of praising God, perhaps pictures of singing to the Lord at church or in your car while listening to the radio flash into your mind. But is that really all there is to it? Or is there something more you may be missing? Let's see how to make praise a priority as we join Pastor Dave for the Balanced Word.
1: Psalm 135, this exhortation that starts out, praise the Lord. Now, we often, when we see praise the Lord, we think that just saying praise the Lord means something. But to say praise the Lord is a command. It's an imperative. It's addressing someone and saying, here's what you need to do. You need to praise the Lord. So often when we say praise the Lord, we think you're supposed to say back, praise the Lord to you too. But really, this is an exhortation that's reminding us this is something we should be doing, not just saying praise the Lord. There are some people who have written books about praise that basically tell you just need to be saying praise the Lord all the time. But that's not it. Praise the Lord is telling you to do something, and it's a command to give God credit, to thank him and honor him for who he is and what he has done, to bow down and to worship him, to basically let people know that there's a real God that you really believe in and that you honestly serve, and that he has done good things for you, that he's worthy of getting credit for all that he has done. And so it starts out with this, praise the Lord. Praise the name of the Lord. Now, the name is referring to the whole character of the Lord. It's not just a title. We tend to use names as just being a handle for someone, but biblically, names had usually a particular connotation, even a denotation, in terms of this is making a statement about a person's character. They would name a child a certain name, really hoping that that's what that child would become. Or there were other times when a child just got nailed with an unfortunate name because it was, mom was having a bad day that day. And sometimes God would change someone's name in order to say, you aren't what you think you are. You're not who you thought you were. I have much greater plans for you than what you have for yourself. But the praise isn't for the name Jehovah, but it's praising who he is. Praise him, O you servants of the Lord. Now, he focuses in on those who are serving God in their case, those who are in the leadership roles within the service. And you would think, well, we'll read on the next few verses, you who stand in the house of the Lord, in the courts of the house of our God, praise the Lord, for the Lord is good. Sing praises to his name, for it's pleasant. For the Lord has chosen Jacob for himself, Israel for his special treasure. He's saying, you guys who are involved in ministry and in worship, you really ought to be praising the Lord. Hey, God chose you. You're special. You're valuable to him. Don't forget to praise the Lord. It's very pleasant. There's nothing more unpleasant than to see people serving God with a bad attitude. Serving God, but just hating to do it. You can tell. You can tell if someone's enjoying what they're doing for the Lord or not. Sometimes you look at someone serving God and just think, I'm sure God would just say, you know what? You just need a day off. And I suppose there are times when I've been guilty of serving God that way, where people go, man, if you're really that miserable, just stay home. Let somebody else do it. I don't want to hear about your burden. I don't want to see you being miserable. Now, at the same time, there are times when you have to suck it up. And this verse wouldn't be here, this passage wouldn't be here, if it was always easy to praise the Lord while you are leading people to his throne. But it's a reminder to all of us that that's the way it ought to be. I've said this before, but I like watching Christian television when you turn the sound down. It says a lot. You watch TV preachers when the sound is off, and it can be hilarious, but they certainly don't look like what they're sharing is good news. They look like something really bad is going to happen. And shame on us if, as Christians, we make it look that way. We put this negative vibe off. I'll never forget the day when we were in Hawaii and we were going up to Pali Lookout beautiful view up there, but it's very windy and you're getting blown all over the place, but it's a real special place to go to. We're walking up the trail to get up to the Pali Lookout, and I saw a family. They must have had 7 or 8 kids, mother and father, walking back from the Pali Lookout back to the parking lot, and the man had the most sour look on his face. He just looked miserable, and he had a shirt on. And the shirt said, "Marriage is not funny." And it was one of the funniest things I've ever seen, because his face said it all. He didn't even need the shirt. The shirt just kind of added to it. Sometimes I think as Christians, if we were honest, we would wear shirts that say, "Being a Christian is not funny." Some people who have horrible senses of humor are people who are Christians. They get offended at everything, you know, any joke, any sense of humor. They're always questioning whether it's appropriate or not, or whether we can get paranoid about that sort of thing and not appreciate something that's legitimately funny. And I'll never forget the day when, and I don't see William here, so I can tell the story, I guess, but I was teaching William how to go to the bathroom. And I was holding him on the toilet, kind of extending him over the toilet. And those of you who have had little boys, you know what's coming next. It's just, there's a problem with aim and trajectory. And so, boom, I'm holding him and I'm just getting soaked everywhere. And I was getting mad. And little William, you know, he's probably a year and a half or something like that. He's just cracking up. He's just, and I'm soaked, and it's all over everywhere. And I think we were at church or something, because we were in a stall. And I go, "William, that's not funny." And he said, "Yes, it is." And sometimes that's the way I feel about us as Christians. Sometimes we're going around saying, "That's not funny." And people are going, "It is to me." In fact, some of the funniest things that you see are people who don't think it's funny. I mean, that's just... I heard someone say one time, talking about the comedian Jerry Lewis, who does all those Labor Day telethons and everything. And again, I'm not French, so I'm not a huge fan of Jerry Lewis, but I don't have anything against him. But I heard someone say something profound. They said, "There's nothing funnier than seeing Jerry Lewis trying to be serious. And there's nothing more serious than seeing Jerry Lewis trying to be funny." And I think sometimes, honestly, that's the way we can come off to people. It's like we get so serious, and we look like what we're doing, we must hate it. And, you know, so again, the exhortation, it happens in Scripture a lot. Hey, if you're going to lead God's people in worship, if you're going to be up front and serving Him and representing Him, do it in a way that makes Him look good. Don't do it in a way that just makes it look like it's the most miserable activity that you could possibly involve yourself in. He says, reading on in verse 5, "For I know that the Lord is great, and our Lord is above all gods." Now you go, "Wait a minute, what do you mean above all gods?" Oh, it's gods with little g. Problem is, the same word is often used for God that would refer to our God. And so how can you talk about God being above another God when He says He's the only God? He commands no other gods before Me, obviously, in the Ten Commandments. But a God is someone that receives worship. And so as he's talking about praising God, praising Jehovah to distinguish Him, then he's also saying, look, all the other things that you worship and bow down to, they can't hold a candle to God, to Yahweh. They're not, you worship other things and you don't worship God. You may worship money, but not God. You could worship sports and not God. You're worshiping things that haven't done anything for you. You worship your new car, but you can't worship God. Look at all that He has done for you. And so He's above everything else that I would prefer to see it worded, everything else that's called God, or every other object of worship other than He is. And so He's great. He's above anything else. Whatever the Lord pleases, He does. That's an amazing statement. In heaven and in earth, in the seas and in all deep places, He causes the vapors to ascend from the ends of the earth. He makes lightning for the rain. He brings the wind out of His treasuries. Hey, whatever happens on this earth or under the earth or anywhere, God does whatever He wants. And that is important for us to remember. Why? In this context, listen, if we're griping about what God has done, if we are, you know, not praising him and we don't have an upbeat attitude toward the future, what we're saying is either it's out of God's control or he just did something that isn't right or isn't good. That's the way we resolve so often the problem that they call in theology, they call it the theodicy problem. It's the idea of how do you explain the existence of evil when you have a God who is good? That's a difficult problem, and we don't have time. I could solve that for you in about 15 minutes, but we don't have it. So you're just going to have to live with that one. Seriously, people have written whole books on the question, and there isn't a simple cut and dried answer. But when I come across something I don't know, it's important to hang on to what I do know. And what I do know is God is in control. He does whatever he pleases. So if what happened in my life is something that doesn't please me, it's really important to remember that it does please him. He knows what he's doing. And he's sovereign. He is in control. If he didn't want it to happen, he could have stopped it. If he didn't want it to happen, he could have made something else happen. And this is important for me to remember when it comes to praising God. Now, how do I put that together with the fact that there's an existence of evil in the world and there are things happen that are obviously contrary to his will and everything? I don't know. But I know this. God does whatever he pleases. Now, why does he allow me the freedom to do things that displease him? I don't understand that. Not going to solve that for you. I could pretend to. I could probably give you an answer that would satisfy the majority of you, but the truth is, I don't understand why God does what he does a lot of times. But I'm not going to throw away what I do know, and that is God is doing what he intends to do. And I take great pleasure in that, that somehow God's will is intertwined with what's happening in my life, and that he does what he wants. And he's not weak, and he's not stupid. He knows everything, and he can do whatever he wants to do. Put it together however you will, but remember that truth. Anything that waters down that truth isn't right. Anything that accentuates that truth at the expense of all other truth, or anything that would accentuate that truth in such a way that it makes God the author of evil or something, that's just as much an error. But I would rather not try to put it all together, and I would rather just believe what the Bible says. And so it's true. God does whatever he pleases. In heaven and in earth. Then a little bit of history for the Jewish nation. He destroyed the firstborn of Egypt, both of man and beast. He sent signs and wonders into the midst of you, O Egypt, upon Pharaoh and all his servants. He defeated many nations and slew mighty kings. Sihon, king of the Amorites, Og, king of Bashan, and all the kingdoms of Canaan, and gave their land as a heritage to Israel, his people. So he's saying, hey, you were slaves in Egypt and God delivered you. Then he allowed you to come in and conquer these, some of them, which were pretty strong nations there in the land of Canaan. Look what God has done for you in the past. Look what he can do. And then erupting in praise in verse 13, your name, O Lord, it endures forever. Your fame, O Lord, throughout all generations. For the Lord will judge his people, and he will have compassion on his servants. So God, you're forever. At long after people today can't figure out what's going on, long after theologians who would write things and question you, long after all those skeptics and atheists who can build a case for the fact that you don't exist, you'll still be there. And people will be praising you forever. You want to be on the right side, be on his side. Is kind of the idea, because God, you're permanent. Nothing else that we see is, except what you choose to make permanent. And God chooses to give us the opportunity to be permanent ourselves. How thankful I am for that. And yet, what a reason for praising God today, because he lasts. Fads come and go. Human leaders rise and fall. But it's God who ultimately will be famous after the rest of them are gone. You can devote your whole life to trying to be famous, and hey, if you want to be famous bad enough, you can be famous for doing, you know, whether it's your Andy Warhol, just 15 minutes of fame, or whether you want to go do something stupid and get on the front page of the newspaper and live with it for, you know, the rest of your life. But ultimately, that kind of fame is fleeting. Whether it's fame from achievement or whether you're infamous, And yet ultimately it's God who matters. He's the one who has always been here, will always be here, and we'll be praising him long after we forget who won American Idol this year. And so he kind of lays that out. And in verse 14, the Lord will judge his people and he will have compassion on his servants. That's kind of a funny way of putting it. God will judge his people. For that we should praise him, and yet he'll have compassion. It almost makes it sound like he beats you up and then he comforts you. But that's never his intention. Now, there's a similar verse over in Deuteronomy 32. And I'll just read it to you. Verse 36, it says, "For the Lord will judge his people and have compassion on his servants." Deuteronomy 32, 36. Now, in the context, then he talks about how they had rebelled against him and had fallen into idolatry. He says, "The Lord will judge his people and have compassion on his servants when he sees that their power is gone and there is no one remaining, bond or free. He will say, 'Where are their gods? The rock in which they sought refuge.'" And he goes on to say, hey, let them cry out to the phony gods that they were serving if that's what they want. What happened to them? But again, in this context, back in Psalm 135, he makes this statement, and then he goes into this lengthy section here, beginning with verse 15, about the futility of idolatry. And he basically quotes Psalm 115 all the way down through the next several verses here. So you go, well, how does this connect? Well, back there in Deuteronomy, the whole idea was they had fallen into idolatry. They started worshiping other options. They started living their lives for other purposes and were satisfied to do that. But God had to allow those idols to fail in order for them to discover, again, what a great thing it is, what a great deal that they have with God. There's such a contrast between worshiping God and worshiping anything or anyone else. And so, again, verse 14, the Lord will judge his people and he will have compassion on his servants. God's judgment is a part of his compassion. It's not like God's some kind of, you know, schizo God that, man, he gets really mad and wails on everyone. And then he gets a soft heart and then he's nice to everyone. That's not it. Whenever God judges us, it is connected to his compassion. It's not that he goes, "You're worshiping idols. That makes me really mad. And now I'm going to punish you for it." Not at all. It's not that God is somehow threatened because I worship my car. It's not that somehow this damages God or destroys him because he's losing some of his fans. We add nothing to his greatness. But it's important for us to realize that when we choose to worship anything other than God, we are sealing our own fate. We're destroying our lives. We're damaging ourselves. We're messing things up. We're setting a bad example to cause other people to worship things instead of God as well. And this materialism, whether it's bowing down to a stick or building some sort of idol, or whether it's deciding to live your whole life trying to gain as much as you possibly can from this world, that kind of thinking and practice will destroy you. It's why it's such a shame that throughout history, so often that's been the story of the church. New denominations founded, new movements founded. You can go back to so many of the crusades and so many wars that have been fought and battles that have been battled and the split of the church into East and West and everything else. And so often it wasn't about doctrinal purity. That was usually the official reason. But the real story is people want power. People want to control other people. And when that happens and there's a contest for power, somebody's going to win and somebody's going to lose. And it's a shame when so often as a body, as Christians, we depict such a view to the world that it looks like we want the same things they want, that we start to look more like some corporate entity rather than a body of believers who represent the Lord who emptied himself, who identified with the poor and needy, who said, "I don't have a place to lay my head." And yet, the power truly is gone. Somebody has said, no longer can the church say, as Peter did, "Silver and gold have I none." But they said, but not only that, no longer can the church say, in the name of Jesus Christ, rise up and walk. By opting for idolatry, make no mistake about it, when the church begins to pursue success based on the standards of the world, when we allow our numbers and our finances and our prestige and our audience to determine what we define as success, what we're doing is idolatry, and we will face God's judgment. And when we do, it's not a bad thing at all. It's his compassion, because he knows if he doesn't stop us, we'll destroy ourselves. If he doesn't hold us back, then we will completely ruin anything that's really ultimately important to us.
0: 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Let's turn back to Psalm 135 now. We left off at verse 15.
1: Idols of the nations are silver and gold, the work of men's hands. They have mouths, but they don't speak. Eyes they have, but they don't see. They have ears, but they don't hear, nor is there any breath in their mouths. Those who make them are like them. So is everyone who trusts in them. So in contrast to the God who delivers, the God who we worship and serve and praise, he says there are other choices. And you can find these choices, and they're made of gold and silver, wood, steel, iron, whatever it is that they're made of. You've made them yourself. And the sad thing is, you'll become like them. They are impotent. They aren't able to really speak to you ultimately. They aren't able to really hear what you have to say. They're not interested in that. Celebrities nowadays who get tons of fan mail, and all these people writing page after page, pouring their hearts out to people who will never see that letter. They aren't interested in it. They can't take the time to be reading mail. Once in a while, someone will show them something particularly cute that some little kid said, or here's an opportunity, a little kid who's dying, and the publicist comes and says, this would be good for us to latch onto this and cash in on it a little bit. And so, you know, but ultimately, they don't listen. They don't really care about your problems. And not only that, ultimately, they're not really going to talk to you. But I'll tell you something. So often in the church, it's the same way. You get people who are propped up in a position, and they send out, you know, manufactured phony prayer letters that say, I love you and I'm praying for you, and they don't even know who you are. It's just a computer that's generating the letter. I used to collect these crazy things until I got so many. My kooks and nuts file started overflowing my file drawers, and I finally just thought, okay, I think I get the point. This is what's happening. But all in the name of Jesus. And the truth is, whatever idol you want to worship except him, they can't listen like he does. And they won't tell you things that are as important as the things that God wants to tell you.
0: You trust in an idol, you're going to become like an idol. We'll finish up this message next time on The Balanced Word with Dave Rolf, a presentation of Pacific Hills Calvary Chapel in Aliso Viejo.

0: 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And I always tell you, we love to hear from you. We love to hear from our listeners. 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We'll keep it right here. 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
3: Pastor Erwin Lutzer wrote, "What a tragedy it would be to climb the ladder of success only to get to the top and discover that the ladder was leaning against the wrong wall." There's certainly nothing wrong with success. God is a success. Jesus Christ was successful. The Apostle Paul succeeded in what he set out to do. Many godly people are successful. The biggest challenge in success comes in making sure our ladder is leaning against the right wall. Or as the Apostle Paul wrote in one of my favorite verses, "Whatever you do, do it heartily as to the Lord and not to men." 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
8: Whatever it is that is sinful, whatever it is that is less than holy, our obligation is to kill that stuff. It's a part of our lives that need to die, right? This is where God really indwells your life and is working through you. And if you're led by the Spirit of God, you're sons of God, and people that are led by the Spirit of God are putting to death the misdeeds of the body because they're obligated to do so.

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1: For those that think coming to Christ is the end of the battle, you need to recognize it's the beginning of the battle. Because the day you stand up and say, I want to follow Jesus Christ, not only does the satanic world system and the demonic spiritual forces of this world, but your flesh itself rebels against that resolve. And even though God recreates our heart and makes us new, we are now, according to Galatians 5 and 6, we are now at war in our hearts. As Peter put it, he says, they are desires that wage war against our soul. And if you want to be passive and kick your feet up on the desk and say, well, you know what, I'm loved by God and the grace of God, I'm into all that, I don't really need to fight this stuff, you are your disaster waiting to happen. You got to recognize it requires a fight, and you and I need to be ruthless about it. So can we just have a little time of contemplation right now and say to God, we are going to declare war on sin. Whatever hinders and whatever sin entangles me, I'm ready to say I'm done with it. Which means that the practical implications of this series, if you give God the blank check, God and the grace of God, I'm into all that, I don't really need to fight this stuff, you are your disaster waiting to happen. You got to recognize it requires a fight, and you and I need to be ruthless about it. So can we just have a little time of contemplation right now and say to God, we are going to declare war on sin. Whatever hinders and whatever sin entangles me, I'm ready to say I'm done with it. Which means that the practical implications of this series, if you give God the blank check and say, God, whatever you decide in my life is not pleasing.

creation if I determine by your spirit and God's word that that is an avenue through which sin comes. I'm ready to stop the subscription to that magazine, as benign as my friends may think it is, if it's leading me to covet other people's stuff. I'm ready to say no to that television program. I'm willing to say no to that internet. I'm willing to say no to that job. I'm willing to move. I'm willing to stop that relationship with that person. I'm willing to change states, because whatever it might be for you, God's going to say, hey, here's the problem for you. And it's not just the sin, it's the avenue through which sin comes. The lure is temptation, the entanglement is sin. We need to deal with both. It's the hindrance and the sin that so easily entangles. And the command for us is to fight. If you are willing to do that, and I'm willing to do that, here's the thing. This series can change your life, radically transform it. It could be one of those series you look back on 5 years from now and say, that's where I got really serious about my sanctification. That turned my life around in terms of that habit and that sin that used to entangle me. God changed my life there. Okay, you're saying to God, okay, God, you got it. You're the king. You see something in my life you don't like, I'm ditching it. That's the bottom line. Okay? Fight. We're going to fight it. Now, if you're going to really declare war on something, there ought to be some good reasons for it. As a matter of fact, it sounds like a real hassle to fight something. Well, it is. So we need to remember why it's worth it. And the verse starts in verse number 1 of Hebrews 12 with a reason. And the reason is really a window into the whole 11th chapter. Look at it again. Verse number 1, the first line. Therefore, since we are surrounded by such a great cloud of witnesses, then he says, here, let us throw off everything that hinders. Okay? Now, it starts with a therefore, so we're not talking about, yeah, you got a great church and people around. We're not talking about that. We're talking about the Hebrews 11 roll call of people that have ambitious faith. That's the backdrop to this chapter. Okay? As a matter of fact, those of you with your Greek New Testaments here, some of you scholarly ones among us, you can look at that Greek word right there, can't you? That translates witnesses. And it's the word that we use and transliterate into English, martyrs. Right? We have such a great cloud of martyrs. Now, martyrs, just like the English word witness, can be used in one of two ways. We can say someone is witnessing me, they're witnessing what I am doing, or we can say someone is witnessing to me, they're testifying to me of something else. Okay? We are surrounded by a great cloud of witnesses. What do you mean we're surrounded? Well, look at chapter 11. All these people are testifying to something. What have we been looking at in Hebrews 11? People that say, I don't care what the world says. I don't care what people think. I'm going to do the right thing. I'm going to follow God. I'm going to have the faith to move on to the next. I'm not going to be lukewarm. I'm going to be hot for God. That's what we've been learning about in Hebrews chapter 11. And he says, since we now are surrounded by people that testify to the appropriateness of it, to the value of it, he says, now you do it. Okay? So that's where we are. Now, it just let's try and see that as the reason. Chapter 11 is the reason for chapter 12. Okay? What are the reasons for me to be like those people in chapter 11? Why should I tear off the encumbrances and the sin that entangles me? Well, we learned some things about the guys in chapter 11. Let's go back to chapter 11, verse number 6. When we define faith, this was the very first week. We looked at verse 1 and verse 6, you might remember. Here's what it says. It says that, look at the last phrase, he rewards those who earnestly seek him. Now, that was one of the themes throughout chapter 11. That when people in Hebrews chapter 11, Old Testament examples, earnestly sought God, God made it worth their while. He promised good things for them. He rewarded them. Okay? Example, just to talk about our fight with sin, drop down to verse 24. Hebrews 11, 24. Moses was a good example of this. By faith, Moses, when he had grown up, he refused to be known as the son of Pharaoh's daughter. Grew up in the palace, had everything there available to him. He could have had whatever kind of earthly indulgence he wanted. But he chose rather, verse 25, to be mistreated along with the people of God that they despised, rather than to enjoy the pleasures of sin for a short time. He said no to temptation. Okay, could have indulged, but he didn't. And he regarded disgrace, people going, oh, you're weird, for the sake of Christ, the coming Messiah, and righteousness, and the embodiment of God, right, as of greater value than the treasures of Egypt. Why? Because, as Hebrews chapter 11, verse 6 said, he was looking ahead to his reward. Okay, let's put A, B, and C down underneath number 2, okay? We need to rethink the reasons for this. The great cloud of testifiers testify to this one thing. When we do the right thing, let's put it this way, it's rewarding, okay? Why should I fight sin? Why should I work so hard to follow the master? Why should I say no to temptation? Because, right, it is rewarded. God will reward you,

0: There is a promise of reward for doing what is right. And we just need to start there. We started our sermon there, John chapter 10. He's a good shepherd with good intentions for us. But as sheep, what do I have to do? I have to follow the shepherd. So I know that it is requisite upon me to follow the shepherd, because if I do, it will go well with me. He wants to give me life and that to the full. Okay? Now, this is not the prosperity gospel, but what I'm saying to you is this. It will go well for us. As Moses said in Deuteronomy, choose life. This would be better for you to do the right thing as opposed to the wrong thing. It is rewarding. And I know when we read this passage in Hebrews chapter 11, verse number 26, we look to the ultimate reward. I know we quoted in that particular sermon, the ultimate laying up of treasures in heaven. I get it. And there is an eschatological ultimate reality to God saying to us, well done, now here's your reward for doing the right thing. But you need to know that when we think about denying ourselves, saying no to sin, putting to death the sin in our lives, you need to know that there's benefit here and now. And that doesn't take a lot of imagination, because a lot of us have experienced this. We can testify to that. There's reward here and now. Let me give you one example. Turn with me to 1 Timothy chapter 4. 1 Timothy chapter 4. I just want you to underline it and highlight this verse, because it's very helpful as we think about why should I go to the hassle of denying myself the pleasures of doing what I want to do, saying what I want to say, telling the jokes I want to tell, thinking the thoughts I want to think, indulging in the pleasures that I want to indulge. Why? Why work so hard at this? Why fight it? Well, it's certainly rewarding to fight it. Winning any skirmish against temptation is going to be rewarding, but it's not just by and by. Don't fall asleep in your bed and go, one day God will reward me for this in heaven. You know, when you deny yourself, you need to recognize there's reward here and now. 1 Timothy chapter 4, verse number 8. But godliness. Okay, you want to talk about working to do something that's hard? I mean, you see those guys at the gym sweating it out, right? I mean, they're working hard and you know, yeah, there's some benefit for that, Paul says. But here's the deal. You work hard at this next word. What is it? Godliness. See, that has value. Now, here's the big expansive word for all things. And this is great. It holds out promise for both, circle that word both, for both the present life and the life to come. I want you to ponder that for a second. Let that percolate for a minute. That when you and I say no to sin, the sins that we're kind of getting entangled in right now, if 8 weeks from now, we're really winning battles against those temptations in our minds and our thoughts and our words and our attitudes, in our actions, if we're winning those battles, it will be rewarded, not only in the by and by treasures in heaven, it will be rewarded here and now. And we could get up and you could probably say, you know, I have fought temptation and won in a few battles in my life. And you're right. It was worth it. Can you not say that? I mean, couldn't we open up the mic and have you come up here and go, yeah, that's true. It was rewarding to say no to sin. And though it was hard and I got the ridicule of the world and all that, and maybe I denied myself and I had an unmet appetite or desire, when I said no, it was worth it. And if that doesn't prove it, let's invert that principle. Weren't there times when you gave in to sin that you look back on and said, wow, it would have been rewarding not to fall into that sin, right? I mean, isn't that right? I don't understand the hubris of our culture where you get these people on the TV all the time going, well, I have no regrets about my life, you know? I don't understand that. Do you understand that? I don't understand that at all, right? Did you live a perfect life? Well, no, but I just see it all work. Isn't there some things you regret about your life? I do. I'd like to go back and change a million things. I would like to, every time I've given in to temptation, I would like to go back and do it right. Why? Because you reap what you sow. See, and I'd like to take all the scars of every failure, and I would like to have not experienced that. There would have been a reward in the passivity of not having the damage caused by sin. Let's start with that. So I'm saying there will be reward. Because if you could run the tape forward in your life, and you could see your life working out on two different planes, one where you fight the battle severely, you mortify the flesh, if you will, as our grandparents used to put it, if you say, I'm going to fight it hard, and you see the reward that comes to your life, and then if you say, nah, whatever, I'm going to cruise and just read me another verse about how much God loves me, if you go that path, and you don't worry about this stuff, can't you compare those two lives in the imagination right now of your mind and say, wow, that's a better life than that one? I don't want the scars of any more sin in my life. Do you? You want to carry that stuff? Do you want to look back and say, oh, I should have, would have, could have? I don't want to do that. I want to shore up as much of this as I can. And I hope that you do too. And the bottom line is, let's put it in a word. It's rewarding. Fight the battle. It's worth it. Every ounce of energy that is expended on fighting sin, you're going to go, wow, it's worth it. I know it doesn't feel like it in the middle of temptation, but it's worth the fight. Rethink the reasons. Reason number one, and certainly Hebrews 11 proved this to us, Man, it's rewarding. It holds out promise, and we saw these people testifying to the way that God rewarded them for doing the right thing. Secondly, and if that wasn't good enough, hey, fight sin because it's rewarding. How about this one? Fight sin because, and this is a rare alliteration from Pastor Mike, ready? Letter B, because it's required. It's not only rewarding, it's required. It is not only something that you should do because it's worth it, it's something you should do because you should do it. God's telling you to do it. You must do it. You have an obligation to do it. You're clinging to a cross where God's anger was spent, and Christ himself took the penalty of that sin, and it's only something that is right to do because you have a debt. Just being forgiven indebts you to fighting sin in your life. Let me give you one example. Go to Romans chapter 8. In Romans chapter 8, I hope that we'll see with the clear and explicit language of this text that you and I have no option. Being engaged in a fight with temptation and sin is your birthright as a Christian. It starts at conversion, and you're not let off the hook until you die, right? Contra the Wesleyans, our good friends in the Wesleyan Church. Here's the deal. You're never going to stop. This battle does not stop in this life, okay? You are going to fight it when you're 90 years old. There's going to be some area where you are going to see that you've got to declare war on sin. There's no perfectionism here. You and I are in this fight all the way to the end. That's every example in the scripture. That's the case. And it is an obligation that we have. Look at the word in verse 12. Romans chapter 8, verse number 12. Therefore, brothers, we have an obligation. That's a big legal word, a forensic word. It is a debt that we owe. You're in contract for this. You are a debtor to some obligation. And he says, first of all, let me just tell you, it's not to the sinful nature. You're not enslaved to your body's impulses. You're not obligated. You're not in debt to carry out the desires and satisfy the appetites that you have innately in your fallen flesh. No, you're not an obligation to that, to live according to the sinful nature. If you do, verse number 13, here's the deal, you're going to die. Right? People that do that aren't even saved. But if you live by the Spirit, here's the obligation. The obligation is to put to death the misdeeds of the body. And again, that's the mortification. That's the big word. That's even a stronger word than fighting. Whatever it is that is sinful, whatever it is that is less than holy, our obligation is to kill that stuff. There's a part of our lives that need to die. And if you do that, you'll live. There's the paradox, bottom of verse 13. Because, now here's an interesting phrase, those who are led by the Spirit of God are sons of God. Now that adds a whole new conundrum in theology. And that is this, that if you are fighting sin as a Christian, it is something you're not only obligated and required to do, but the obligation is so strong you could flip that on its head and look at it this way. If you're not fighting sin, you're not saved. Because the element of fighting sin is not just, this is not an AA meeting here, right? This is where God really indwells your life and is working through you. And if you're led by the Spirit of God, you're sons of God, and people that are led by the Spirit of God are putting to death the misdeeds of the body because they're obligated to do so. And you're not on your own in this. As a matter of fact, if you want a cross-reference on this, jot down Philippians chapter 2, verses 12 and 13. What a great set of verses. Why don't we look at it? The conundrum of your fight with sin. And by that, I mean it's paradoxical. I'm calling you to fight sin. And some of you are going, okay, I should do that. But here's the deal. If you're a Christian, as 1 John 3 puts it, your relationship with sin is already changed. You are fighting sin already, maybe not as well as you should, because God's seed abides in you. That's how 1 John 3 puts it. 1 John 2 puts it, if you say you're a follower of God, but you're not walking as he walked, if you're not fighting the temptations in your life, then we got a real question about your Christianity. John calls you a liar. Now here's the conundrum, verse 12. Here's the paradox. He says, therefore, dear friends, Paul writes to the Philippians, Philippians 2:12, as you've always obeyed, and that doesn't mean they were perfect, but they were always working at it, they were always moving, they were following Christ, they were following the shepherd, not only in my presence when the preacher was pounding the pulpit and breathing down their neck, but now much more in my absence. I'm hearing good reports. You guys are still following Christ. He says, continue, keep on going. Two, now underline this, work out your salvation, keep working at it, and do it with fear and trembling. So get to work. Fight this sin. And what's the context? Look at verse number 12. Obeying God. Fight. Work to obey God. Do it. Work it out. Continue to work it out. Okay? That'd be how some people are taking this sermon right now. Oh, okay, I got to work at it. You do have to work at it. But remember this. It is so required that it is guaranteed by the indwelling of God in your life. In other words, you're going to fight this battle. All I'm doing is giving you some tools to help you fight it. Because every real Christian, if you say this, well, I'll look at it, maybe I'll fight sin in my life. If you can even say that, you're probably not even a Christian. I mean, you're a Christian from the outside in. Christians from the inside out, which are real Christians, are people that have God living in them. And because God lives in you, he's already declared war on sin in your life. And he's going to push you to do it. Look at the next verse. Okay, work out your salvation. Obey God. Work to obey God. For it is God who works in you. Well, that's weird. To will and to act according to his good purpose. Translation, he's making you holy. He declared you holy at salvation. That's called justification. Now he is working in you to make you more holy in your life. That's what we're talking about for the next 8 weeks. And to do that, what do? Declare war. But here's the deal. It's guaranteed. You're going to be declaring war. The question is, how adept are we at it? How good are we at it? How skilled are we at it? Because some people, you know, bear fruit some 30, and then other people bear fruit some 60, and then other people bear fruit some hundredfold. And here's the deal. It's rewarding to go after it. And it's also required. But I would say, listen, you have no option to be passive. It's non-optional fight. So we're all going to engage in it. I'm just telling you, the harder we fight it, the more rewarding it is. But it is required. So please be encouraged by this, that it is rewarding. And please feel obligated by this. It is required. There's one more thing, and we don't have time to unpack it, but at least jot it down. Letter C. In the 11th chapter of Hebrews, this great cloud of witnesses testify to something else. Not only that it is rewarding and that it's required, but they testify to the fact that it is right. And by that, I mean it's right in a kind of a supra true way. It's above the circumstances of just, you know, yeah, it's the right thing to do, therefore I got to do it. I'm talking about it's right. It's right in the fabric of the cosmos. If that's just that Carl Sagan, I'm out there now. What'd he say? It's right in the most profound sense of all, okay? Let me give you one example of this. Jot down, if you would, Psalm 51. Psalm 51 and Psalm 32, those two psalms reflect David's penitent heart. And the superscript in Psalm 51 makes it very clear. This is after he committed adultery with Bathsheba and by proxy murdered Uriah, Bathsheba's husband, okay? Now, that's some pretty serious sins, right? Committing adultery, right? I mean, starts as some kind of, he didn't plan it, but I mean, he's gazing at this naked woman across the street, and then he's going to go pursue her, and then he's going to bring her into his bed, and he's going to then impregnate her, and now he's going to say, I got a real problem on my hand, so hey, I got a captain out there who can get the guy killed, and then maybe, you know, so he does all he can to dig a deep, deep hole of sin. And I'm thinking, if you're Uriah's parents, if you're Bathsheba's sister, you're mad at David, are you not? You're saying, you violated our family. You killed my son. If you're Uriah's parents, right? What if you're Uriah's brother? You killed my brother. I mean, you're totally responsible for this. Here goes. Psalm 51, verse number 4. David cries this out of the depths of his heart. He says, against you, speaking to God now, and you only have I sinned. Is that odd? Does that sound odd to you? I mean, if you're in Uriah's bowling team or something, I'm thinking, no, you sinned against us. You hurt us. You sinned against Bathsheba. You sinned against your wife. You sinned against Uriah. And yet he says, you know what? That's all true on this level. But when it comes to sin in its most profound theological sense, we have sinned against God himself. Every sin you commit, let's put it this way, is violence against the character of God. It is not right on that philosophical, theological level. Your sin, whether it's an outburst of anger, kicking the dog, screaming at your wife, lustful thought, compromise at work, telling a lie, whatever it is, it does violence against the character of an omnipotent, holy God who created the universe and sits, whether we believe it or not, at the center of all things. And out here somewhere in the cosmos, you as a person doing wrong does violence to all that is right. And in that sense, every sin we commit is an exclusive sin against the righteousness, holiness, and appropriateness of God. Is that too philosophical? Do you track with some of that? That is a big deal. And so not only is it rewarded, you know, and not only is it required, it's just right in the most profound sense. So I want to fight sin in my life because it's going to be worth it for me. And it's something I got to do because I'm a Christian. And it's just profoundly the right thing to do. I mean, we should be serving God and doing righteous things and saying no to temptation because it's right in the most profound sense. My sin does violence to the character of God.
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2: 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And like I said, just come as you are. 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And for more information, you can visit the kwave.com events page. Pastor Eric Geiger is going to turn to the book of Proverbs today, and it's a lesson about having wisdom when it comes to finance. And, you know, finance and money is an issue that is ubiquitous, really. I mean, there isn't anything that finances don't touch really in our lives, maybe except for our faith. But for some, it's very difficult to discuss. It comes between marriages. It comes between friendships. It's a issue for families. But what Pastor Eric is going to show us today is what the Bible has to say. There's a lot of helpful and encouraging information that comes from the Bible when it comes to stewarding our money and not letting money steward us. And so he's going to explain all of that. It's coming up on Gospel Every Day. So keep it right here. 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
11: Where do you get advice from? Where do you get counsel from? Where do you get your wisdom from? We are in a study in the book of Proverbs, and we are seeing that there's a lot of places that we can look for wisdom. But in the study of the book of Proverbs, we're looking to the wisdom writer. We're looking to the scriptures, the ancient wisdom that we find there. It's actually wisdom from above, wisdom from God on how we can live life well. This is a series we call Word to the Wise. And today we're going to talk about where do we get our wisdom from in terms of how we view resources, in terms of how we view money. And this is important because finances are a major part of our lives. Relationships can really suffer because of differing views of finances. I read a research study last week that says 70% of all marriage discussions or fights is because of finances. Finances impacts your view of work. Finances impacts your goals. Finance impacts your level of stress. And so it's really good news for me that the scripture gives us instruction because God cares about all of the details of our lives. He cares about this specific detail. And he, even though it's an uncomfortable conversation because he loves us, he steps into this conversation. So the book of Proverbs, as you know, is the book that is filled with wisdom. And today we're going to see wisdom on how we view the important part of our life, finances. Now, no matter where you are in your journey, maybe you have retired and you are wealthy. Maybe you've been very successful in terms of finances. Maybe you're a teenager and you're just starting off. Maybe you are in a difficult situation financially. The scripture cares for you. God cares for you. And he's going to give you counsel in the book of Proverbs that is really going to be helpful and insightful and encouraging for you no matter where you are. Because again, God cares about every single detail of your life. And he's going to press in to this conversation that many of us, unfortunately, haven't had a lot of wisdom poured into us. So again, the book of Proverbs, super challenging, it's super insightful, and super practical for us. Now, if you have been at Mariners for long, you know that typically I'll take one passage of scripture and really unpack that one passage. But because we're studying Proverbs, and the book of Proverbs has so many verses about money, this is going to be a bit different. Over the next several moments, I'm going to give you 10 thoughts from the book of Proverbs about finances. Now, the main overarching principle is going to be that the book of Proverbs is going to challenge us to steward money, not to let money steward us. That there's really two different ways to live. That you can view money as a gift and you're going to steward that. Money is a terrific gift, or money is a terrible God. And when money is your God, the thing that owns you and bosses you around, you aren't stewarding money as much as money's stewarding you, and money's managing you, and money's driving you. So the book of Proverbs, this parenting wisdom that was given to God's people Israel, is going to challenge us to view money as a gift from God, as a tool that we steward, not that owns us and bosses us around. So I'm going to give you 10 principles from the book of Proverbs. There's going to be a verse from every single one of these principles in the book of Proverbs. And this is the kind of wisdom that I want to pass on to my daughters. This is the wisdom from the book of Proverbs that our Father God passes on to us. So it's going to be like essentially a sitting down bullet point conversation. This is God's wisdom for you on the important part of your life, finances, because he cares about that detail of your life. So 10 truths we'll see. Number one, we see this in the book of Proverbs. Riches are fleeting. The book of Proverbs helps us understand that the riches, even though they're blessings from God in this world, that they don't last. Eternal riches, they last forever. The riches of Jesus, they last forever. But riches here, they don't last. I mean, kids would admit this, that the presents they so longed for at Christmas just a couple of weeks ago, that those presents, they aren't satisfying as much as we thought that they would. That riches, they don't quench. They're constantly fleeting. Notice what the Proverbs says in chapter 23, verse 4 and 5. Don't wear yourself out to get rich because you know better. Stop. As soon as your eyes fly to it, it disappears. Riches disappears, for it makes wings for itself and flies like an eagle to the sky. We've heard for years, you perhaps have heard people say this before, you'll never see a U-Haul behind a hearse. And basically people are saying that because you can't take what you have in this life with you to the next life. Riches, they're often fleeting here, and riches for sure are not going to follow us to the afterlife. And so we have to have the proper perspective that all the things we have here in this world, they are fleeting. Okay, here's number two. You may wonder, okay, riches are fleeting, so how much do I need in this world? The book of Proverbs has a fascinating answer. As you think about living in that culture and living in this culture, you know, how much is enough? How much do I need? The wisdom writer would say this, neither too much nor too little is best. That the best is really enough where you are satisfied, but not too much where you trust your wealth. Notice what the scripture says. Keep falsehood and deceitful words far from me. Give me neither poverty nor wealth. Feed me with the food I need. Otherwise, I might have too much and deny you, saying, who is this Lord? Or I might have nothing and steal, profaning the name of my God. So the wisdom writer is saying, if you have too much, you actually start to trust your wealth and you deny God. But if you have too little, you envy and you steal. So the right amount is to be satisfied with what the Lord has given you. Riches are fleeting, number one. Neither too much or too little is what's best. Then here's number three. Wisdom and work are gifts. They're gifts too. Wealth is a gift, but so are wisdom and work. And this is why this is important to understand, because as you read the book of Proverbs, and many of us are reading the book of Proverbs in 2021, as you read the book of Proverbs, you are going to see that the Bible connects wealth, a gift from God that he gives, but the Bible connects wealth to both wisdom and to work ethic. So you'll see, look at these verses. in Proverbs chapter 14, verse 24. The crown of the wise is their wealth, but the foolishness of fools produces more foolishness. So wisdom is connected to wealth, but also work ethic is connected to wealth. Look at the next proverb. Proverbs chapter 10, verse 4. Idle hands make one poor, but diligent, that's hardworking hands, brings riches. So Proverbs has this sense that if you have wisdom and if you work hard, that wealth can possibly come your way. But as you read the book of Proverbs, I want you to understand, because some of you, you have wealth and you've received wealth through either wisdom or through work ethic. But the book of Proverbs is saying to you, even your work ethic and your wisdom are a gift from God. When you read the book of Proverbs, you walk away with humility, understanding that everything I have received as a gift from God. My entrepreneurial spirit, my work ethic, my intellect, the ability to get up in the morning and go to work, the ability to have a business, the ability to start and flip a business. Many of you have these things in your life, and the scripture, the book of Proverbs, is reminding you that is a gift from God. You did not accomplish this on your own. It's all by His grace. Even wisdom and work ethic, those are gifts. Those are gifts from God. All right, next, number four. This is important, especially living in a culture now where everybody Instagrams all the places they go and all the possessions that they have and what they wear. The car and the clothes don't tell the whole story. The car and the clothes. The wisdom writer was sitting down across from you hundreds of years ago when this was written, and even right now would say, the car doesn't tell the whole story. The clothes don't tell the whole story. Notice what the Proverbs say in verse 7 of chapter 13. One person pretends to be rich but has nothing. Another person pretends to be poor and has abundant wealth. The book of Proverbs is calling out the fakers. And there are fakers, people who so badly want to be accepted by a group of people based on their clothes or based on what they dry, and they put themselves under an immense amount of pressure. Some of you perhaps have done that. You have this idea that you have to keep up with the Joneses, whoever the heck they are, and the Joneses are crushing you and making you miserable. The Joneses are causing you to live with this burden that you should not live with because you so badly want to pretend for them and keep up with them and give this perception of success. The wisdom writer is saying, just because someone looks this way doesn't mean it's the reality. Doesn't mean it at all. And then the wisdom writer says, it's also true. It's also true that some people look poor who aren't poor. They don't care as much. They don't dress to impress. They have wealth even though they don't look like it. You perhaps have heard of Warren Buffett. He's constantly listed as one of the 10 most richest Americans, and he still lives in a home that he bought in the 1950s, drives a modest car to work every day, and eats breakfast from McDonald's every day, which is not the wisest choice, but whatever. None of us are perfect. But he doesn't look and live a life of affluence, but is extremely affluent. The wisdom writer is saying that happens all the time, that some people fake it to look rich when they really aren't. And when you do that, you burden yourself with a burden that you aren't meant to carry.
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11: All right, next one. Number five. Again, this is the wisdom writer sitting down with you, just pouring out all of the wisdom about the important part of your life, which is finances, because God cares about the nitty-gritty details of your life. More money means both more problems and more opportunities. Notice this proverb. It's really fascinating. Riches are a ransom for a person's life, but a poor person hears no threat. The wisdom writer says, hey, if you're wealthy and you're kidnapped, you're going to be able to afford Denzel Washington or Liam Neeson to get you unkidnapped. They can come and rescue you. You can afford the ransom if you're rich. But if you're not rich, you probably don't need the ransom anyway because there's no threat for your life. So if you're poor, you don't have to worry about being kidnapped. If you're rich, you have to worry about being kidnapped, but then you can afford the ransom. And so more money has more opportunities for you, but also more problems. Biggie Small rapped, "I don't know what people want from me." It's like the more money we come across, the more problems we see. And so money is a gift, but it can also be a burden for you. All right, number six, and this is really important, and you definitely get this as you study the Proverbs, to be thoughtful about debt. Now, many of you have used debt to build businesses and to leverage assets in certain directions, but the Proverbs speaks clearly that debt is something we must cautiously move into, that we can actually be enslaved by debt. Notice what the proverb says. The rich rule over the poor, and the borrower is a slave to the lender. And some of you, this verse, oh, it stings, because you feel in this moment like you are enslaved to debt, that you don't have the freedom to do all the things that you want to do in this world because of debt. Because debt is, in Scripture, often compared to slavery, to being entrapped and unable to really walk and enjoy freedom. So we want to be really cautious and thoughtful about debt as we move into debt. This is an area in my marriage that Kay and I talk about frequently, how thankful we are to our parents who gave us great wisdom in terms of debt. We got married and we found out after we got married that both of us grew up in the same kind of philosophy at home on how we view debt. My wife, Kay, she was the daughter of a high school principal and a cafeteria worker, and she was one of five kids raised in a 1,200 square foot home, and they paid cash for everything. I mean, for everything. Me, I grew up in a more wealthy environment than Kay grew up, but I was taught early that you only have debt for things that appreciate. Anything that depreciates, anything that goes down in value, you only pay cash for. So we came into our marriage with that understanding of debt, and it has served us well. We have seen the wisdom of the Proverbs in terms of debt not being a hindrance to things that we sense the Lord calling us to do in our marriage. Okay, number seven, save like the ant. I had an Old Testament professor who said, one of the things that's fascinating about the book of Proverbs and a bit offensive to us as humans is that God is constantly asking humanity to learn from the animal kingdom, that we're encouraged to learn from the animal kingdom. Look at this passage in Proverbs chapter 6. It's like a city of ants. It's like a center of ants in this passage, Zoolander. Go to the ant, you slacker. Observe its ways and become wise. Without leader, administrator, or ruler, it prepares its provisions in summer. It gathers its food during harvest. We are told to learn from the ant because the ant is wise. The ant collects but doesn't consume everything that the ant collects. The ant sets aside for the future. And if we're going to be wise, we are not going to consume everything that we collect. The money that we take in this week or over the next several weeks or over the next month, if we're going to be wise like the ant, without a leader or administrator, without somebody telling us to do this, we are going to set money aside and we're going to save like the ant. All right, next one. Number eight, honor the Lord first. But let me show you this. This is how people typically view finances. This is how, and it makes sense, this is how many people live, that we first spend. So whatever money we take in, we spend to live. We pay our bills, we pay our expenses, we go out to eat, we do the things that we enjoy, we spend. And then if we have some left over, we then save. So we spend what we need to spend to live, and then if there's some left over, we'll actually set some aside. And then if there's still some after we have saved and there's a cause we believe in, then that's when we will give. And honestly, apart from the Scripture, apart from the book of Proverbs, this would make sense. But the book of Proverbs actually says this is not the wise way to live. The wisdom writer says the opposite, that the wise way to live, and it's going to sound crazy when you first hear it, but the scripture teaches the wise way to live is actually the opposite, that you first give, you then save, and then you spend. That the very first thing you do is that you honor the Lord with your wealth, that you honor the Lord by giving to him first. Then you set some money aside like the ant and you save, and then you spend and live. I want you to see this. I want you to see this in the passage. Notice what the scripture says in the Proverbs, verse 9 and 10 of chapter 3. Honor the Lord with your possessions and with the first produce of your entire harvest. So like the very first thing you take in, you first honor the Lord. Now, why is that wise? How is that wisdom? That doesn't sound like it would make a lot of sense, because here's why it's wise, because the Lord's actually promising that if you do that, then your barns will be completely filled and your vats will overflow with new wine. This is why it's wise to give first, because when you give first, you are taking generosity and making that a priority, and you're taking greed and you're taking it out of your life. Through generosity to the Lord, you are removing greed from your life, and you are showing that you trust him. And when you trust him, he promises that he is going to fill. And it may not be physical barns. This isn't like saying you're going to get a brand new car. It's not what the scripture is promising. The Lord is promising that he will meet all of your needs according to his riches and glory. And he's promising that your life is going to be filled with his peace and his life and his joy and his grace, that you are going to be taken care of by this great God. If you will trust him first, you give first, then save, then live, that this Lord is going to ensure you are taken care of, provided for, that this great God is going to satisfy the deepest longings of your soul. It doesn't make sense when we read it until we experience it. And when you live this way, the Lord always comes through. I have never met someone who lives this way who regrets living this way. I've never met someone who gives first to the Lord and then saves and then spends who doesn't say, this is the best way to live for my joy, for my happiness, for knowing I'm experiencing all that God has for me. This is the best way to live. Okay, number 9, generosity is how you are enriched. You aren't enriched by acquiring things to yourself. You're actually enriched by giving things away from yourself. This is what the book of Proverbs says. Notice the scripture. A generous person will be enriched, and the one who gives a drink of water will receive water. The way that you are enriched is to actually give, to be a generous person. This is what the book of Proverbs says is the rule of life for those who are wise, that the wise are the generous. And then here's number 10, last one. The righteous are easily satisfied. The wicked never are. I want you to see what the scripture says here. The Lord will not let the righteous go hungry, but he denies the wicked what they crave. So the righteous are satisfied that the Lord is going to take care of you. But the wicked, the cravings that the wicked have, they are never satisfied. What does this mean? This means right now, for those of you who have trusted the Lord, who love the Lord, I want you to know that the Lord watches over you and that he cares for you and he's not forgotten you at all. Some of you are at the OC Rescue Mission and you've fallen on difficult and challenging times, and understand that you have a great God who's going to provide for you, who's going to care for you. He's always going to be good to you. He's always going to meet your needs according to your riches and glory. The righteous, he's going to take care of. He's going to provide for your needs. And ultimately, he's the one who satisfies the deepest longings of your soul. He fills you with his mercy and his grace and his forgiveness. The wicked, on the other hand, all of the cravings that they have, they're never satisfied. What does that mean? It's a reminder that the blessings in this world, they aren't what ultimately satisfies us. Music and art and food and pleasure and great views and a nice home, all of those things that are blessings and gifts, They were meant to show us the one who does satisfy us. Those were gifts given by God to point us to him, but they weren't meant to be the thing that satisfies us. But the wicked, they look to those things to be what quenches them. And because they look to those things to be what quenches and satisfies them, they are never satisfied because those things can never satisfy. Only our good and gracious God can. But when we trust in him and we set our affection on him and he is our God, he's the one who quenches us. He ensures that all of our needs are met and he satisfies the deepest longings of our soul. We are satisfied.
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3: 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Hey, good afternoon. I'm Phil Ross. It's Tuesday. And it's a nice sunshiny day. Not too warm, a little bit cooler than it's been the last few weeks. It was kind of nice. And so thank you for making growing in the grace and knowledge of Jesus Christ part of your Tuesday. And I want to let you know, of course, coming up at 3 o'clock today, Pastor's Perspective will be on the air once again and joining Brian Perez to answer your questions about any passage of scripture, biblical doctrines, or anything like that. Well, Pastor John Huang of Christ Point City Church in Huntington Beach and Pastor Phil Metzger of Calvary Chapel San Diego will be on Pastor's Perspective to answer all your questions. And all you need to do is have your phone and a little bit before 3 o'clock, call 888-564-6173. Again, that's 888-564-6173. It's going to be another delightful conversation and time to just get some special keen insights from these two great pastors. And we hope you're here for that. So that's coming up at 3 o'clock. And before that, though, happy to bring you Summit Life with J.D. Greer, so keep it right here.
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20: 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As always, I'm your host, Molly Vidovich. 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It's the gospel. 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Greer nears the end of our study in Hebrews called Christ is Better. 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Pastor J.D. titled this message, Practical Christianity.
21: We are on our last week in our study of the book of Hebrews. Hebrews 13, the final chapter of the book of Hebrews, is a laundry list of things that the writer wants us to do as a result of reading the book of Hebrews. It's really, honestly, it's very practical, down-to-earth advice, which sometimes, you know, like the book of Hebrews is kind of out in the clouds somewhere, and you're like, what does this actually look like day to day? That's what Hebrews 13 is about. Now, one important thing I want you to notice before we jump into it is how Hebrews chapter 12 ends, because Hebrews 12 sets up Hebrews 13. And one of the last verses in Hebrews 12 is this one. Let us be grateful for receiving a kingdom that cannot be shaken. And thus let us offer to God acceptable worship with reverence and awe. Now, in the original writing of this, there was no chapter break. That's something that was added later. So chapter 13 flowed right out of that statement, so that the instructions that he's given you in Hebrews 13 are how we worship with reverence and awe. You see, this is all supposed to be a response of worship. And Christian living is always a response to something. You worship something when you're amazed by it, when you're overwhelmed by it. When little Gabby Douglas does her perfect floor routine and you want to stand up and cheer, that's a mild form of worship. That wasn't something that you were forced to do by command. It was something you wanted to do. It just grew out of your heart. Well, understanding the gospel that he's explained to you for 12 chapters fills you with a sense of wonder and worship that makes you want to obey God. So it is as you come to know the glorious gospel that has been given that you will then find that these things that he's going to command in Hebrews 13 come naturally. Immerse yourself deeper in the gospel, because that's where the power to do these things comes from. All right, here we go. Here's the first one he brings up. Practice hospitality. Practice hospitality. Let's start in verse 1. Let brotherly love continue, and do not neglect to show hospitality to strangers. Now, in Greek, there is a play on words that you might miss in your English versions there. It says literally this in Greek, let Philadelphia continue brotherly love and do not neglect to fellowzania, show love to strangers. So he is talking about a love that starts among the brotherhood and just spills out into the streets. You show me a place where the gospel is really at work, and I will show you a place that is characterized by such graciousness, by such patience, and by such generosity that it starts with people on the inside and just flows into all the streets of the community. He goes on, for thereby, you see, some have entertained angels unawares. Now, that's a great statement, isn't it? You're like, what does that mean? And so the writer is not trying to tell you this happens all the time. He's not trying to tell you that that guy you talked to at the Starbucks this morning was probably Jesus or an angel. But he's just saying, you never know. You never know. And Bill Lane, the New Testament scholar, says this. So this is really important. Bill Lane says that the author's real point here is that showing hospitality is a kind of sacrament, meaning that by doing it with others, you are doing it directly to Jesus. That's what Jesus said in Matthew 25. Do you remember this? On the last day, it says Jesus is going to look at the church and he's going to say to different members of the church, when I was naked, you clothed me. When I was hungry, you fed me. When I was in prison, you visited me. And the people that he's talking to are going to be Bill Lane. The New Testament scholar says this. So this is really important. Bill Lane says that the author's real point here is that showing hospitality is a kind of sacrament, meaning that by doing it with others, you are doing it directly to Jesus. That's what Jesus said in Matthew 25. Do you remember this? On the last day, it says Jesus is going to look at the church and he's going to say to different members of the church, when I was naked, you clothed me. When I was hungry, you fed me. When I was in prison, you visited me. And the people that he's talking to are going to be surprised because they're like, oh.

I feel like if you'd showed up, I would have remembered that. And Jesus says, yeah, yeah. But as much as you did it to the least of these, my brethren, you actually did it to me. That's the same point that's being reinforced there in verse 2. Showing hospitality is a way of responding directly to Jesus. Verse 3, remember those who are in prison. Brothers and sisters, he's talking about in Christ, who are there because of their faith, like you were in prison with them. Notice he's not talking about a charity where you give money to them, but where you take their pain upon yourself like you were in prison with them. And those, he says, who are mistreated, since you also are in the body, you're to feel the pain of those who are mistreated in Christ's name as if it were happening to your own body. Did you know that last year, 200 million Christians were persecuted in 131 of the world's 193 countries? Persecution being defined as being denied the most basic human rights. 176,000 were killed in the name of Christ last year. In 2010, 80% of all religious violence in the world was carried out against Christians. Some of you, that's the first time you've ever heard that. I'm not sure if you're not familiar with this, I'm not sure you could really say that you're fulfilling what he's talking about there in verses 2 and 3. Is that fair? We are connected like a body to people in places all over the world that have never heard the gospel, and people are suffering and dying for their faith. You cannot really call yourself a part of the body of Christ, a part, a follower of Jesus, and not be intimately connected to what God is doing in some of these places that do not have the freedoms that you and I have. Church, here's the thing. Listen to me. Our belief in the gospel is demonstrated by our hospitality. Because you see, our salvation was, in a sense, think about it, it was God's hospitality to us. In fact, when God saved Israel, this is what God said, Deuteronomy 10, 17. God, I execute justice for the fatherless and the widow. I love the stranger, providing him with food and clothing. Therefore, you must love the stranger because you were strangers in the land of Egypt. You were the fatherless. You were the widow, metaphorically speaking, when I took you in, when I purchased you with my blood. So of course we spend our resources on the outsider. Of course we turn strangers into guests and friends and ultimately brothers and sisters, because that's the whole basis of our salvation. And us doing that with those that are on the outside is a way of us saying thank you to Jesus directly. Practice hospitality. Here's sermon number 2. He says, avoid immorality. Avoid immorality. Verse 4, let marriage be held in honor among all, and let the marriage bed be undefiled, because God will judge the sexually immoral and the adulterous. Now, some of you think sexually immoral and adulterous sounds redundant, but adulterous means to be married and to have sex outside of that marriage covenant. Sexually immoral is the Greek word porneia, and it means to not be married and to have sex outside of the marriage covenant that you don't have yet. And it says God will judge, because God does not take that lightly. Here's what I want you to notice, because I don't have a long time to spend on this. I want you to notice that in the first 4 verses, the top 2 things he brings up are Christians loving the poor and sexual purity. Because those are the 2 things that make the church distinctive from the world that it lives in. St. Augustine said 1,500 years ago in a book called The City of God, he said, the things that set the church apart from the world is how the church relates to the 2 things that are most important to the world, money and sex. He said, people in the world are promiscuous with their beds and stingy with their money. Christians are stingy with their beds, but promiscuous with their money. So the world has exactly the opposite relationship with those 2 things. There are some Christians who love the poor, but don't seem to care about sexual purity. There are other Christians who love family values, but don't seem to care about the poor. But true followers of Jesus always care about both. I had another pastor, local pastor, tell me recently that our church's teaching on sexual morality, was placing an obstacle to people in our city coming to Christ. He said, it's just making people mad. And you should, instead of preaching against sexual immorality, you should just be serving the poor. I said, amen. We should be serving the poor. But just because our teaching on sexuality makes people mad doesn't mean we're saying something wrong. Like John the Baptist had his head cut off by Herod for preaching against open marriage. And Jesus didn't say, John, you totally blew that one. If you just stuck to love and peace and the evils of corporate greed and the need for racial reconciliation and recycling, you probably would have won.

0: over Herod's heart. No, he called John the greatest prophet to ever have lived. To follow Jesus means that you will preach against sexual sin and you will love and you will serve the poor.
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0: Don't be an ignorant 21st century American who thinks that you're the first people ever to be offended by something in the Bible. People are like, oh, now we're educated, now we're global, now we've been tutored by Oprah, and now we know that a lot of these things are archaic. I mean, get over yourself. The Bible's been offending people in every generation, in every country of the world since it was written. Usually in different places. If you were in the South and in the 19th century, then what the Bible taught about racial equality and the equality of the sexes offended you. If you're in an Islamic country, then what it teaches about forgiving the adulterer offends you because you're like, if you forgive the adulterer, then the whole fabric of society is going to unravel. We're offended by what it teaches about sexual purity. The Bible is an equal opportunity offender, all right? Different places, different times, but at some point you got to decide whether or not you're going to take your cues from the cultural ethos you're living in or from the Word of God. You just got to make that decision. Because if the Bible is not contradicting you and making you mad, then you are definitely not reading it right. Because there is some things that are about us as people and our culture always prioritizes a few of them that you've got to say, God's word is what's true. I don't care what the rest of the society around me is like. Love the poor, avoid immorality. Number three, flee, her third sermon, flee materialism. Flee materialism. Keep your life free from the love of money and be content with what you have because he has said, I will never leave you nor forsake you. So we can confidently say, the Lord is my helper, I will not fear. What can man do to me? There are two things in there that you ought to kind of circle. One is contentment, the other is, in verse 6, confidence. Those are the commands, be content and be confident. But notice that these things, again, listen, are in response to something. They are in response to the gospel. Verse 5. I will never leave you. Be content because Jesus has said, I'll never leave you nor forsake you. By the way, if you got your Greek New Testament, you'll notice the Greek literally says right there, look at it. I'm going to read this in English, but I'm going to transliterate it from the Greek. I will never, ever leave you, nor will I never, never, never forsake you. In Greek, in that sentence, there are five negatives, which is bad grammar in Greek, and it's bad grammar in English, but it makes a point. And what he is presenting that with is, if listen to this, if you have God, then is there really anything else you could ever be deprived of that would devastate you? I know you want to nod your head and kind of say amen to that, but I just need you to think about that. If you have God, is there anything else you could ever be deprived of that would devastate you? The one who has God and nothing else on earth doesn't really have that much less than the one who has God and everything else. And a lack of contentment shows that you don't put proper weight on the value of Jesus to you. So if you're not content, the answer is not to just make a resolution to be more content. The answer is come to know the treasure that is Jesus Christ. Learn to put value on him and you will be content. If you understand what's in verse 6, which is the second part of this, because the Lord is my helper, the God who loved you so much that he would not even let death or a tortured cross stand in the way of him rescuing you, that God walks with you now. That God lives inside you. That God promises to provide your need. If he didn't turn his back on you when you were crucified, do you really feel like he will neglect you now? I read this a few weeks ago to you. Charles Spurgeon, listen to the voice of the Lord speak. I will help you. It's a small thing for me, your God, to help you. Consider what I've already done. What? Not help you? I bought you with my blood. What? Not help you? I died for you. Since I've done the greater, would I not also do the lesser things for you? God has proven once and for all his willingness to help us at the cross, and he has showed us that we can be content and we can be confident because he, the God of the universes, depending on how many are out there, universe promises to never leave us or forsake us and to always help us in our hour of need. So let's do a little calibration here. Just ask yourself these questions. Are you content? Are you content? Listen to this. A poll in 2011 revealed that 84% of Americans say they are content where they are. You believe that? You believe that? You should say no. A Gallup poll taken the same year revealed, get this, a Gallup poll taken in the same year revealed that the number one concern Americans have is they don't think they have enough money. Would somebody kindly put those together for me? 84% of Americans think they are content, but the same group of people thinks that their number one concern is they don't have enough money. I want to do a new poll is, do you think you understand what the word contentment means? Contentment for us is always about 6 months out, is it not? I'm so close, I can call myself there. I'm content, but I'm going to be content when I have about $10,000 more. If I were to say, okay, how many of you are content? I would bet most of you would kind of raise your hand and say, yeah, I think I'm a content person. If I said, how many of you, if your salary got raised by 15% next year, all your financial problems would be over? You'd probably raise your hand again. It's always about 6 months away from us. So you're thinking, I'm almost content as soon as this gets resolved. As soon as I get married, as soon as we have children, as soon as they're out of the house, as soon as my fourth child is out of diapers, my life is gonna be set. Please, God, let it come today, all right? It's always about 6 months away. When I graduate, then I'll be happy. When I get a real job, then I'll be happy. When I find somebody to date, then I'll be happy. Contentment grows out of a proper understanding of the gospel, because contentment is understanding that in Christ, you can be satisfied with exactly what you have, because in Christ, you have all that you need. Are you content? Here's the second one. Are you confident? Are you confident? Are you one of those people who goes up and down based on what is happening to you at the moment? Are you a drama queen? Are you sitting next to a drama queen? You can nod your head on that one, right? Or whatever guy version of this is, drama king or whatever, drama prince, I don't know. But are you the kind of person that's like, oh, it's awesome, I love it, and then like, oh, it's terrible, it's just, you know, and you're up and down all the time. That just shows you don't understand the unchanging nature of Jesus. Because when you understand the never-changing love and presence of Jesus and his promise, your walk with him is steady. When you don't understand those things, it's less like a walk with Jesus, more like a pogo stick ride with him. Oh, it's awesome. Oh, it's terrible. Oh, it's awesome. It's because life is going up and down, and you're going up and down with it. But when you understand that Jesus never changes, that he never, ever leaves, that he is your helper, life may go up and down, but you won't. Because you're not hooked to the circumstances of your life. You're hooked to Jesus Christ, who never changes. One quick word about confidence, especially to you guys. I know a lot of guys, especially once you have a job, who are constantly worried about what they're missing out on. So, for example, Saturday morning, you know, your kid's got a soccer game, but you also know the boss is getting a few guys together to play golf. And you're like, well, I go to my kid's soccer game, or should I go play golf with the boss? Because, you know, this might be my chance to get in his good graces, where he'll give me a raise, or this, I'll connect with a client, and, you know, and then everything's going to happen. And so you live in this kind of fear of what you're missing out on. See, that shows that you don't understand that Jesus is your helper. Because if I am confident that Jesus is my sufficiency and my helper, I can go to my kid's game and not be thinking about what I'm not doing, or trying to figure out a way I can go to half my kid's game, make sure they see me, and then run over to play the last 9 holes of golf. Because I know that going to my kid's game pleases Jesus, and he'll make sure that I'm taken care of. So I can be confident. And so I'm doing what Jesus wants me to do. He's my helper. I'm not worried about what I'm missing out on, because I'm just pleasing him, and he's going to take care of the rest. Some of you college students are completely freaking out about what's going to happen next year. Oh, you know, so where am I going to get a job? That's because you don't understand that he's your helper. Listen, God lost confidence in your decision-making ability in the Garden of Eden. And at that point, he was like, He chose an analogy for you, and the analogy was sheep, right? Bad news, sheep are idiots. Good news, the shepherd's awesome. And if sheep get to where they need to go, it's not because of their skill and acumen as sheep, it's because of the wisdom and the compassion of the shepherd. He's your helper. He's gonna help you in that time to go where you need to go so you can quit worrying about it and you can walk confidently because he never changes and he promises to help you. Sermon number four, last sermon. Honor the church. Honor the church. What follows, you guys, I don't know, we've been hearing, but hang with me on this one. This is an important one. What follows in these verses are a set of ways that you should relate to your church. It's kind of a report card for a church, what I'm about to give you. By the way, for those of you that move away from here and have to go to a new church, people always ask me, what should I look for in a church? These things that he's about to give you are what are important in a church, and these are the things that you should be looking for. This is the church's report card. We're going to move through them quickly, all right? Here's number one, verse 7. Remember your leaders, those who spoke to you the word of God. Consider the outcome of their way of life and imitate their faith. Number one, observe the life of your leaders and imitate their faith. Hopefully you are attending a church where the pastors are examples of integrity, sacrifice, and faith. Is it the kind of church that values pastoral care? You see, one of the things we know at this church is that effective discipleship is not just hearing somebody teach, no matter how good that person is. Effective discipleship only happens by observing somebody's life up close. There are certain things that can only be done life on life. It don't matter how many podcasts you listen to or how good the preacher is, there's only a certain level that you can get from this angle. And here's the analogy we use at our church. What I'm doing here right now, think of this like air war. If you've ever studied any kind of battle strategy in modern warfare, air war never wins a battle totally. Air war can weaken the defenses of the people who hold the ground, but they're gonna dig in, they're gonna go into caves, so you can weaken up their defenses through air war, but then you gotta send in the ground troops to go in and actually secure the area. So what I'm doing here on the weekends is I'm just doing air war. You're bringing your friends and I'm just carpet bombing them. I'm blowing stuff up. But if their lives are ever gonna change, it's because you are going into the caves of their life, metaphorically speaking, and you are showing them this is how the gospel addresses this particular situation.
1: Brotherly love was a distinctive feature of the early church, and it's been the mark of a spirit-filled church in every generation since then. You're listening to Summit Life, the Bible teaching ministry of Pastor J.D. Greer. In fact, that kind of Christ-centered love helps carry the gospel farther than we could ever go on our own. So, J.D., help us connect the dots. 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
2: Yeah, Molly, that's a great question, because we're not just doing this to get sermon content out there. 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
1: That's right.
2: 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We want that to lead to discipleship. That's what the word of Jesus is for. He calls people to follow him. Life change that leads to spiritual growth, that leads to multiplication and influence over others.
1: Yeah, that's
2: discipleship
1: good.
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1: 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I'm Molly Vinovich, reminding you to join us Wednesday for the conclusion of this study in Hebrews called Christ is Better, here on Summit Life with J.D. 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
3: 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Good afternoon. I'm Phil Ross. Hey, how are you doing this afternoon? You doing all right? Gonna make it okay? Well, I hope so. I've got great Bible teaching and great information coming up this afternoon here on K-Wave. I'm so glad you're here. You know, earlier today, Chuck, if you follow K-Wave on our social media and stuff, you've seen Chuck. You know Chuck, you know Mackenzie, and they do an awesome job. And he came by and asked me, he said, "Hey, Phil, what passage of scripture has God been talking to you through, this last week or so that's really helping you out?" And I had to say, well, you know, I really believe that Psalm 27, verse 13, where it says, "I believe that I shall look upon the goodness of the Lord in the land of the living." And the following verse is, verse 14 says, "Wait for the Lord, be strong and let your heart take courage, wait for the Lord." But, I am so thankful that I am seeing the goodness of the Lord in the land of the living. Hey, I get to hang out with you this afternoon. We get to share some great time listening to God's word and great Bible teaching and things like that. My family's being blessed this week. You know, today my two sons and play in a local ska band here in Southern California called Scoriginals, and their new album came out today on Spotify. It's called Get Out of Your Head, and so that is really just a blessing, because the band that they're in, you know, it's well, I guess what would you call it, a secular band, but they just get out there and play these fun ska shows, and they're such good friends in the band. And it's great to see that a group of friends can get together and create music and have a good time doing it. And it's just, we're just enjoying God's blessing on them and upon their hard work and all their efforts with their new album. It's available on Spotify. You can check it out. Just look for the Scoriginals' new album called Get Out of Your Head. Anyway, there, that's enough of the plug for the boys. Just so proud of them and thankful how the Lord is using them and what he's doing through their musical efforts and stuff like that. Just real exciting. And right here on K-Wave, coming up next, it's time for Pastor's Perspective. And if you have a question about a passage of scripture, maybe a doctrine that you've heard about, or maybe a teaching that you've heard on one of the programs, you'd like to get some explanation, well, we've got two great pastors to answer your questions today on Pastor's Perspective. Today, Phil Metzger of Calvary Chapel, San Diego, and Pastor John Huang of Christ Point City Church in Huntington Beach. 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And of course, keep listening right here on K-Wave. It's going to be another great hour, and what makes it better is when you call in, so do so now. Again, 888-564-6173.
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10: I got shiny, brand new headphones today, and they sound great. Keep the music going. I want to hear that. I hear all the stereo. I hear the... Okay, that's enough. Hi there. Welcome to Pastor's Perspective. I'm your host, Brian Perez. We are live, ready to talk to you, answer the questions you have about the Bible, the Christian faith, just about anything on your mind. Give us a call at 888-564-6173. 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Because I read this other thing a few days ago and it almost seems like it contradicts each other. I don't know. Or maybe you heard something here on the radio, one of the programs earlier today that you're wondering about. Who knows? You know. Call us, 888-564-6173. And if you're watching on Facebook, YouTube, or Instagram, hello, thanks for watching. You can scan the QR code there on the bottom of your screen, and it'll take you to the Pastor's Perspective page at kwave.com, where you can fill out that form there, and that'll get your question to us, but we won't necessarily see it today. So we might use it at a later date, or we may not. Call in. That's the best chance you got to get your question answered. And answering those questions today, we've got Phil Metzger. He's the pastor of Calvary San Diego, joining us online. Hey there, Phil. What's up?
11: Hey, guys. Good to see you. Yeah, doing great.
10: Even Phil sounds great in my headphones. This is awesome. Ooh. I love it. And John Huang is here, too. He's the pastor. I almost said the mayor. I don't know why. The word mayor popped into my head. He's the mayor of Christ Point City Church in Huntington Beach.
12: That would be scary.
10: That would be.
12: Yeah, but it's nice to be here in the presence of greatness.
10: Yes, Phil, he's talking to you.
11: I'm not there, so he's talking about you, bud.
10: Oh, man. Wow. Well, thank you, sir. 888-564-6173 is our number. And I mentioned the Pastor's Perspective page at kwave.com. There's a couple of other things you can... there's a couple of other ways, I should say, that you can get your question through us. That's by using Messenger on the Pastor's Perspective Facebook or by DMing us on the Pastor's Perspective Instagram. But here's one of those questions right now that was submitted online. It is from Manny in Anaheim, who asks, what advice can you give new believers to know how to accept Jesus? And is Romans chapter 10, verses 5 through 13 a good foundation to help new believers? John, what would you say to Manny?
12: Well, if you're asking how to grow in your relationship with the Lord, because obviously if we're speaking with new believers, we're speaking to those that have received Christ as their Savior. And so, you know, I think that one of the beautiful templates that we have for new believers to grow in their relationship with the Lord is found in Acts chapter 2, verse 42 through 47. And in this, where we have in this the Bible the story of 3,000 brand new followers of Jesus. And we read that they gathered on a regular basis to learn together the teachings of the apostle. And what's beautiful about that is that we have those teachings for us in what's called the New Testament. So it's really what the apostles taught us about Jesus. And so I think that introducing people to the story of Jesus and helping them understand who Jesus is and what Jesus is like, his nature, his character, I think that that's beautiful to do as you go through the Gospels and then the New Testament letters. And then we also see that they prayed together. I think one of the most important things that new believers need to learn how to do is to have meaningful dialogue with God, their Father. So the word, prayer, but also fellowship, learning how to get together with other Christians, other disciples of Jesus. And so we would encourage new believers to get connected to a good Bible teaching Jesus exalting, grace saturated church in their area. And the other two things that we see there in Acts is that they identified with Jesus publicly in the waters of baptism, and they also regularly received the Lord's Supper or communion together. And so those are two ordinances that Jesus gave us that every new Christian should learn, that this is something that we do as part of our walk with the Lord. And so, and again, you know, I think that just starting there, and then you'll find that as, you know, new believers grow in their understanding of who Jesus is and what the Word of God teaches, then they're going to continue furthering their walk with the Lord.
10: Sounds good. Manny, thank you so much for sending in your question from Anaheim through the Pastor's Perspective page at kwave.com. Here's another one that was submitted online before we go to the phones at 888-564-6173. Samuel in Carlsbad says, a youth minister at my non-denominational Christian church believes polygamy is not wrong. He supports it with scripture. Should I pull my daughter out of the class? Phil, what do you say to Samuel?
11: I would, before I pull my daughter out of the class, I would go talk to the pastor. I would just go straight to the pastor. You know, obviously, what you're saying is alarming, and it warrants your daughter being pulled out of the class. But the problem with doing that is then you're not thinking about the other kids that are still in that class. So we want to think about the whole group, right? And that might, I mean, let's just pray and hope to God that there is a little bit more to this story than we realize at the moment. And by sitting down with the pastor, or even sitting down with the youth pastor and saying, hey, this is what I was told. Could you help me understand this? It's terrible to make judgment on secondhand knowledge. It's so much better to have a clarity of like, I heard him say these words. He believes in polygamy. Then you go to your pastor and say, hey, yo, your youth pastor believes in polygamy, and I'm concerned. So I think the issue is serious, but I don't know that I would just do the first thing is pulling him out. I'd go talk to them right away, John. Immediately.
12: That's why I would want Phil to be my children's youth pastor, because that answer was so spot on. Phil, I want you to teach my kids.
11: I'm ready.
10: All right. Dr. Phil might be too busy right now. I don't know. Sounds good. Samuel, thank you so much for sending in your question through the Pastor's Perspective page at kwave.com. Now let's go to the phones. Here is Priscilla, who's, oh, not this again. Hold on, Priscilla, don't hang up. Man, this happened yesterday too. I think I know why. My fault. Operator error. Technical difficulties. No, it's just me. Have to click on that first. This should work. Aha. Hi, Priscilla. Watching us on Facebook. Hello. In San Diego. Welcome to Pastor's Perspective.
13: Well, thank you. I was just for some reason just hit me the other day and thinking about the 144,000. Can you hear me?
10: Yeah.
13: Oh, I thought you were talking to me and I didn't know. Okay, I'm watching on Facebook.
10: That'll throw you off. If you're watching us online, there's, I don't know, a 30-second delay or something like that.
13: Okay.
10: Like right now I'm touching my head. You'll see that in 30 seconds. But anyway, go ahead. Okay. Sorry.
13: Anyway, it just made me think the other day, is that only 144,000 of Jews that will be saved after, end times in the whole world? 144,000, is that's it?
10: John?
12: Well, my understanding of the book of Revelation is, and the reason why I'm prefacing it this way is that people have different ways of understanding the book. But the way that you're framing the question is the way that I would understand Revelation, in that there is a literal 144,000 Jews that God's going to save during this 7-year period in the future called the tribulation. And in our reading of scripture, we would see that the 144,000 does not represent the totality of all the Jews that will be saved during that time before Jesus comes back. But we understand the 144,000 to be the first fruits, or the first of the group of Jews that are going to be converted to Christ during that time. And so there are going to be many other Jews that are going to recognize that Jesus is the Messiah. And during these turbulent years, they are going to put their faith in him. And the glorious thing is the prophets tell us in the Old Testament, as well as the Apostle Paul in Romans, that the nation of Israel will be saved. Now, keeping in mind that the prophets tell us that during the tribulation, 2/3 of the people of Israel are going to perish during the time of the tribulation. So this is a remnant of how we think of Israel today. But that surviving remnant, when they see Jesus return, they'll recognize him as the Messiah. And so we'll see the fulfillment of Zechariah 12 and Zechariah 14 happen as the people recognize Jesus and turn to him by faith. But the 144,000, they represent the first batch of Jews that come to Christ during the tribulation.
10: Phil, what do you think?
13: Perfect.
11: Yeah, I mean, great stuff. And Priscilla, you asked the question as well. I think I heard you say, like, is that the totality of people saved? And to the point that John made, it's not only the totality of Jews, it's not, but it's also not the totality of people.
12: That's right.
11: There's going to be so many more people coming to faith in Christ. It's in no way limited to 144,000.
13: Okay, thank you.
10: Awesome. Thank you, Priscilla, for calling us today here on Pastor's Perspective at 888-564-6173. Phil Metzger and John Huang are going to be here till 4 o'clock, so call in with your questions, 888-564-6173. To Rancho Santa Margarita we go to speak with Ron. Hello, Ron. 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
14: You are welcome. Thank you, Brian, and appreciate you guys, pastors. I love you guys very much, all the time, long-time listener. But I had a question. Recently, I had a pastor, don't want to mention names, but I've always understood 2 Thessalonians chapter 2, verse 3, the great falling away before the son of perdition is revealed. That I've always, I believe the Bible in its inerrant form, that always meant that there was going to be a falling away of maybe believers or whatever. Recently, I heard from a pastor that I was just happened to be listening to saying, no, that's the bride of Christ being harpazoed or raptured. You guys know I'm bringing up the word harpazo, but being raptured before the Antichrist is being revealed. So I wanted to get your guys' take on the New King James Version, which is what I read from, about the falling away.
10: All right, John.
12: Yeah, that's an interesting discussion. And the reason why that there are some that teach that actually is a reference to the rapture is because in some of the older English translations dating back to the time of Tyndale, in translating the word apostasia, they actually use the word departure. And because of that word departure, there's been discussion that people are saying, well, that's probably a word that actually could be understood as the church being raptured. For me personally, it's like, even though that I personally lean towards a pre-trib rapture, I know that all of my brothers and sisters don't agree with me on that, but that's where I'm leaning. But for me, though, I've always understood that passage in 2 Thessalonians as that during the time before the Lord comes back, it will be a time of great deception. And so I think that if a person was to take that word apostasia, which in English form, if you were to just directly translate it, is the word apostasy. And to make it the rapture, I think that that's something that people potentially could. It's called eisegesis, where you take a personal viewpoint or a belief system and you put your interpretation into the text to make it say what you want it to say. But I really also at the same time want to be cautious because I've known of people that I've considered good people and students of the word that's actually have tried to make a case, but it's not so much trying to build a case on the Greek word. It's trying to build a case off the English word. And that's where I've got difficulties with it. Because I think that to best understand what a word means, you need to see it in the context. And there in 2 Thessalonians 2, as Paul is talking about the deception that is going to be prevalent during that time before Jesus comes back, that's where I find myself leaning and thinking, well, contextually, that is what the word apostasia is communicating.
10: What do you think, Ron?
14: I agree with you. I agree with you. Thank you very much. I agree with you 100%. I am a pre-tribber just because the scriptures say that, you know, that the wrath to come, that God himself will spare his chosen from the wrath to come, as we know is going to be a 7-year tribulation. We know that Jesus Christ is not coming back the second time as he did the first time, gentle as a lamb, a savior and everything. So I do appreciate that because I like to read and be absorbed by the Holy Spirit through the Word of God. And I believe it as apostasy, a falling away, what it says. So thank you.
12: You're welcome.
10: Phil, any thoughts?
11: No, sounds like it gives. That was great. Fun stuff.
10: All right, Ron, thank you for your phone call today on Pastor's Perspective, 888-564-6173. Let's read another question that was submitted online. This one is from Madrid and with a question about Revelation 21, verse 24. So let's turn there. It's like the second to last page of the Bible, right? Revelation 21, 24 says, "The nations will walk by its light, and the kings of the earth will bring their splendor into it." So Madrid wants to know, who are the kings of the earth that will bring glory? What do you think, Phil?
11: Yeah, I mean, I don't think this is a resurgence of like kings around the world. I have a feeling this is more connected to just kind of like the reminder that in the last days, like when it's all done, all people, anybody of great splendor, anybody that was important, that's like everything bows down to Jesus and brings glory to Jesus. So I think it's a reference to, like, I don't think we're still like, you know, going to have the Norman kings or the, you know, Swedish kings and the Spanish princesses or anything like that. But I think this is more a reference to the royalty, like everything of splendor that the world has is going to be giving glory to the King of Kings.
10: John?
12: Yeah, I think that what Phil is saying, I mean, he's on the right track. I've understood that these kings are us, you know, as the Bible talks about how we are a kingdom of priests to God and that God would establish us on thrones and we'd receive our rewards and our crowns. And this is where I've always loved the Chronicles of Narnia. It's been so helpful in C.S. Lewis's last book called The Last Battle, where we're constantly reminded that all of those that Aslan, this lion, this Christ-like character, has designated as kings and queens. There's the statement that says, once a king and queen in Narnia, always a king and queen in Narnia. And so when the Bible gives Jesus the title, the King of all kings and the Lord of all lords, he is the supreme king. And in the new world, we are also going to have responsibilities. It's not like we're just going to be sitting around playing harps and, you know, having this kind of this, you know, do nothing forever existence. But I think that there are things that we're going to be entrusted with as tasks, and we're going to have roles to fulfill. But for us, we're always going to recognize who our supreme king is, and that's Jesus. And so that's why he's the King of Kings. And when we come into the holy city of Jerusalem, the capital city, we're going to come to worship him.
10: Sounds great. Madrid, thank you so much for submitting your question through the Pastor's Perspective Facebook page using Messenger. And here's one that Robert submitted. He's in Duarte, listens to us on K-Wave 1110. Kind of a threefold question here. Well, it's one question, multiple choice question, it looks like. Robert says, who are God's chosen people? A, anyone who is a Jew. B, Jews who reject Jesus as Lord and Savior. Or C, born-again Christians of any nation. John, what say you?
12: That is a great question, and it needs to be answered carefully, because I think a lot of times when people talk about the subject of election, they generally think about it individualistically. But when you read the Old Testament, we see that Israel was chosen to be God's holy nation, and that was when God chose them corporately. And in the New Testament, God also has a chosen people, and it is the church corporately. And I think that that's an important distinction, because oftentimes people could get into all sorts of debates and sadly even demonizing people that they disagree with, where they're talking about, well, this person's chosen and that person's not. That person's not chosen, this person is. But the thing is, what we see in Scripture in the Old Testament is God does have a people that he has chosen to set his love on. And it's always that he chooses them for a purpose. And In the book of, or in the Old Testament, we see how Israel was chosen to be a light among the Gentiles. And it's because Israel failed in that mission that Jesus then fulfilled what Israel couldn't accomplish. And then in the New Testament, we see how God then commissions the church to be the light in the world. And so who are the chosen? God's redeemed people are. But don't just think about it individually, even though we can say, I am the Lord's beloved. I think we need to think bigger and recognize I am part of something more corporate, and that is the church. And as the church, we are God's redeemed chosen people.
10: What say you, Phil?
11: Yeah, I totally agree. I think it's funny that there was a multiple choice given on that, by the way, on the question. And I was going to say the answer is D, none of the above, but kind of a little bit of few of them, you know? Yeah. I mean, you got to think of the Jewish people, like whether they're following Jesus or not, they are the chosen people. Like there's no, like he chose Abraham and his descendants. But then, like you said, John, you know, as we get into the New Testament, we're talking about now, people, I don't think it negates who they are, as you said, but like anybody who puts their faith in Christ has been chosen by God. Yeah. What a great thing that is.
12: And I think that Phil said something really important, and I'm glad you said this, Phil, because even though Israel in the Old Testament corporately was God's chosen nation, people who rejected Yahweh still perished. And they were considered God's enemy. And the same is true even today. If people might say, hey, I'm a part of, you know, this denomination or I'm part of this church. But if you're not believing and trusting and following Jesus as your Messiah King, then you might identify with a corporate group of believers who are the people of God. But that doesn't mean that you're part of that family. That's why everybody needs to have their relationship with the Lord.
10: So maybe another follow-up question. It's not so much who are God's chosen people, but what does it mean to be a chosen person? Because, and what are the so-called benefits of being a chosen person? Because someone who's it doesn't mean you're automatically in the kingdom or anything like that. Would you say, Phil?
11: Well, it didn't mean that. I mean, at one point, again, like as John was pointing out, and as I was mentioning, like in the Old Testament, you have a God chose Abraham. God chose his family and his descendants. And yet we see within their own history that's recorded in the Old Testament, we see people who perished. And then, I mean, we're told because of unbelief. And so chosen as a people, but in terms of unto salvation, the same God that calls us to faith today called them to faith then. So though they were a part of the chosen nation, if they chose not to believe Jesus, he was not going to, not to believe God, he was not going to hold them hostage. Like, well, I chose you, so too bad. You know, nobody, there was no Jew forced into the kingdom of heaven against their will. And so, and then, so today, same thing, as you just said, Brian, I think that's a great point, is that like who, today, the chosen people are those who choose Christ, who choose to follow Jesus. And so they are born again. You cannot be like, you know, you can't believe in Jesus and not be chosen. Like he chose you. That's the whole beauty of the New Testament, a mystery of how things are like laid out in the Gospels of like, did I choose God or did he choose me? Well, choose him and he chose you. And we're so confused, but that's a part of being the chosen people.
10: So maybe instead of saying chosen people, we should say people who choose or choosing people.
11: Yeah, choosing people, yeah.
10: John?
12: I'm just standing in awe of your wisdom, Brian Perry.
10: Oh, man. Very good. Robert, thank you so much for sending in that question. We've got a follow-up here. Sean in Palm Springs. Hi there, Sean. Welcome to Pastor's Perspective.
15: Hi, how are you guys doing?
10: Doing well, thanks.
15: Yeah, I just thought that question was fascinating, and I was hoping you could expand on that just a little bit.
10: Which question, and how did you want us to expand?
15: It was, I believe her name was Patricia. She asked about the 144,000, and to my recollection, when my pastor spoke on it, it was my understanding that they were the first saved, like you mentioned, but were also the ones who were appointed to go out and save the rest of the Jews, or convert them, if you will. That's what I thought I remembered. I was hoping you guys would either correct me or maybe expand on that a little bit.
10: Okay, Phil.
11: I think I, oh, I'm not muted. Yay. Yay for me. Yeah, you are correct. But there's a couple things I want to fix in what you mentioned, but overall, yeah, when the Bible talks about the 144,000 Jews, as John pointed out before, just a reminder, this is not the totality of Jews that'll be saved in the last days, nor is it speaking about a summary of the total number of people who will be saved around the world, not even close. This is the first fruits. This is a group that goes out to the world preaching the gospel, not just to the Jews. They go out to the world. And so it's to all people, and they're out there preaching Christ. Now, I want to tell you, there are different ways that people, based on their eschatology, how they see the last days, how they understand this. But for those of us who take a literal interpretation of this, this is our kind of bread and butter in terms of how we see this. And that is that these people, Jews, born again by Jesus in the last days, going out to the world to preach Christ and to bring people into the kingdom.
10: John Huang.
12: Yeah, I remember just growing up in church and hearing that the 144,000 are going to be 144,000 kosher Billy Grahams, right? And that they would go out and preach the gospel. The one thing I would say, though, is in all the years that I've read Revelation, I have never seen that description of the 144,000 specifically mentioned in the Bible. I think it's something that's more assumed. We know that the 144,000 somehow are going to be working alongside of the two witnesses that we read about in Revelation chapter 11. And I think that because of that, there is this understanding that they are going to be like Jewish evangelists. And again, I think that a big part of it has to do with the fact that this is the heart of God. God wants the world to know the truth about Jesus and to come to saving faith in him. And so he's given to us the Great Commission. So this is something more than just application for 144,000. This is for all of us. And so because this is the heart of God, because this is the commission of Jesus, and part of obedience to Christ is making him known in the world. I think this is the reason why we can safely assume that these 144,000 are going to be out there preaching the gospel. But the beautiful thing is that understanding it that way means that those that come to Christ under their witness, guess what? They're going to start going out and telling others about Jesus too, right? Because that is the way of Jesus. And so, but if you're looking for a specific verse, you know, unless Phil, you know of one, I just remember I have searched for years to try to find somewhere where it would show me that there are 144,000 kosher Billy Grahams.
11: Yeah.
12: But what I do see is that they were faithful to follow the Lamb wherever he goes. We see that in Revelation 14. And Jesus has a heart for the world to know about the good news about him. And so, yeah, I think it's safe to assume that they're going to be out there on the streets telling people about Jesus the Messiah.
10: Phil, 1 minute.
11: Yeah, I'd say that's a part of, like you just said, John, totally agree. I think that's implied intention, that the implication of the passage, the idea is that they're faithful followers of Jesus. And what is he calling us to do? Make disciples of all nations, right? So we are drawing some assumptions there, but they're pretty good ones. But yeah, I don't like the kosher Billy Grant. That might be a little bit too far, but yeah, it's, I remember hearing that too, dude. It's pretty funny.
12: Oh man, that was the thing that went around like in every youth group.
11: Go be a kosher Billy Graham.
10: Sean, what did you think of the rant answers that Phil and John gave?
15: I thought that was spectacular. I really appreciate it. It gives me, it just kind of reiterates some of the stuff I was saying, but you corrected me a little bit as well. I appreciate it. Yeah, that was good.
12: Well, that's awesome. A great question, Sean. Thank you for asking it.
10: Yes, indeed. 888-564-6173 is the number to call with your great questions. Pastors Phil Metzger and John Huang want to hear from you, so call in. 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
10: Welcome back to Pastor's Perspective. I'm Brian Perez, 888-564-6173. That's the number to call me. Well, not me, but me and the guys. John Huang and Phil Metzger are here to answer your questions. Phil's the pastor of Calvary San Diego in San Diego, right? And John Huang is the pastor of Christ Point City Church in the city of Huntington Beach.
12: That's right.
10: He's the mayor there. 888-564-6173. Let's talk to Liz in Anaheim, who's watching us on YouTube. So we'll wave hi to Liz. Thanks for calling in today, Liz. What's going on?
22: Hi. Yes. I think I may be wrong on the reference, but I think there's a reference on Exodus 24, verse 4. I'm reading it right now. So it says, "Moses wrote down all the words of the Lord. Then he arose early in the morning." Anyway, that's just one. But I think there's another reference in maybe Exodus 34:1. I may be wrong with the references, but I think I read that he wrote not only the tablets of the law, but like a book of the law.
10: Hmm.
22: Correct.
10: So are you asking, like, where is this book now, or what did you want to know about that? Or you're just asking to clarify if this is even a...
22: Correctly. Right, because I don't think I've read it several, this book several times, but I don't remember it like jumping out at me until one time. I guess I was paying attention, and then I thought, did I misunderstand, or is just calling the tablets a book just, you know, maybe it's the same thing, but was there a book in addition to the tablets?
10: Phil?
11: Yeah, good question. He definitely, you know, the commandments were written on the tablets, but the law was certainly written in. Now, again, we're using the word book a little loose. This isn't Amazon, you know, publishing or something like that. We're talking like, you know, papyri. We're talking about written down on, you know, leaves and things like that. But yeah, Moses wrote, you know, much of, you know, Leviticus, a lot of Deuteronomy. These are explaining the kind of explaining the commandments, the law of God, or often called the law of Moses. Moses certainly wrote down, now whether he personally or transcribed it and others wrote down for him or whatnot, but we definitely know that he wrote the law that's associated with his name and then also the Ten Commandments.
10: John?
12: Yeah, that's exactly right. And, you know, we believe that Moses actually is the author of the first five books of the Old Testament. And during those wilderness wanderings, Moses would have written those books down. Remember, they've been in the wilderness for over, or you know, for 40 years. And there are some passages in the first five books of the Bible where we see that God is specifically telling Moses to write things down. For example, like when we read about the story of Israel's battle with the Amalekites, and God told Moses to write down that account for us that we have in the book of Exodus for Israel, because they were to they were going to continue to war with the Amalekites, and God wanted to give them just the backstory for why that that war was continuing, and so different things like that. And then Jesus later in the New Testament, speaking about the Old Testament, he identifies the books of Moses, which are, as we said, Genesis on through Deuteronomy. But there, when God gave Moses the Ten Commandments, remember, God himself wrote on the tablets the Ten Commandments. And then all of the law that we know as the civil law, the ceremonial laws, the dietary laws, the religious laws, all of those things, Moses, the Old Testament, he identifies the books of Moses, which are, as we said, Genesis on through Deuteronomy. But there, when God gave Moses the Ten Commandments, remember, God himself wrote on the tablets the Ten Commandments. And then all of the law that we know as the civil law, the ceremonial laws, the dietary laws, the religious laws, all of those things Moses would have codified by writing.

0: instruction to follow in detail the blueprints that God gives him. So the way that Moses would be able to transfer that and to teach others the things that the Lord had spoken to Moses, because remember, Moses functioned as not only as the leader of the nation of Israel, but also as the prophet of God to the nation of Israel. So he would have had to deliver God's word to the people of Israel. And one way he did that so that the people could take it into the promised land is in writing. And so that's what we have in the Old Testament, the authorship of Moses there.
1: Phil?
2: Yeah. And just since we have the time to do it, I just extend this a little bit and say, you know, it's kind of, there's a fascinating, you know, to the point that John's making about Moses being kind of chief architect of the first five books of Moses, is that, you know, obviously he wasn't around for the majority of that, which is the book of Genesis. You're talking hundreds and hundreds and hundreds and hundreds and hundreds of years. And so we really lean into the idea that the Bible was passed down orally. The stories of God were told, and in such kind of like, and it's so funny because when you're like, we're a written society, we love, like, we're writers, we're like, that's how we think. But when you live in a culture that does this orally, where they just tell stories, they don't read things, and they tell, it's amazing how much they can remember. So imagine how amazing God is, that he was passing these stories down until the time came when kind of writing became a bit more functional, and in the days of Moses, and then he wrote it all down. And it's just kind of a fun way of like understanding the passing down of the scripture to us over every century, the stories being told. It's pretty powerful.
1: Yep. What do you think, Liz?
3: Thank you so much. That is very helpful. Thank you.
1: Awesome. Thank you for calling us today here on Pastor's Perspective. 888-564-6173. Going to keep the phone lines open for about another 20 minutes or so. So call in to 888-564-6173. You can also submit your questions online. That is what Kelly did. She sent in a couple of questions. First one is about John 12:20, which reads, "Now there were some Greeks among those who went up to worship at the festival." So Kelly just wants to know, who were these certain Greeks who came to worship, and why? Were they people that were preached to when the apostles were sent out by Jesus? What do you think, John?
0: Well, I think probably the safest answer would be that these were Greeks who were interested in the God of the Jews. And so during this time, there were those that were either curious about the one God that the Jews believed in and worshiped, because remember, the Greeks, they worshiped many gods. And so out of curiosity, they would have gone to Jerusalem to want to hear more and learn more about who this Yahweh is. But we also read about Greek proselytes or Gentile proselytes, people that are not Jewish, but they had converted to Judaism, and so they would have also been at Jerusalem to celebrate the feast. But I think it's a probable thing too to even consider. Remember, Jesus did send out you know, his disciples, but keep in mind that his disciples were only sent to the people of Israel at that time. They didn't have a Gentile ministry. It was primarily limited to the people of Israel. So it could have been that there might have been Greeks there in the community that heard the disciples speaking. That's always a possibility, but I think generally these are people that ended up in Jerusalem either because they were curious about the God of Israel, or they were proselytes. But while being in Jerusalem, they would have obviously been fascinated about Jesus the Messiah, because when he came in riding on a donkey and people were there to welcome him in with palm branches and to cry out, "Hosanna, Hosanna," I'm sure that might have piqued their interest. And so they might have just reached out to one of the people they identified with Jesus and said, "Hey, we want to learn more about this guy and we want to meet him."
1: Phil?
2: Yeah, I mean, exactly. Yeah. Yeah. It's interesting because, you know, the Greek word for the Greeks is just the word Greek or Hellenists. And it was, you know, the context makes it clear that these are, you know, they seem to be non-Jewish, though sometimes Jewish Greeks were referred to as Hellenists as well. But in this case, the context seems to make it sound like they're coming from the outside. And even the way that Jesus responds to them and to the disciples.

0: disciples, it doesn't seem like these are the kind of like Greek followers of Yahweh that are like, we want to know Jesus. It kind of gets the sense that it's like they just were interested.
1: Yeah.
0: And because Jesus doesn't really spend a lot of time, you know, it's his last major sermon here to the masses. And he doesn't spend a lot of time, you know, oh, hey, let's talk. He doesn't seem to see that they're like people of faith towards him right now. So I would say that they're just people there for the festival, not people that had been reached by the disciples.
1: Mm-hmm. All right. Here's Kelly's other question. It's about John 20:22 and Acts 1:5. So let me read those really quick. John 20:22, Jesus breathed on them, the disciples, and said, "Receive the Holy Spirit." And then Acts 1:5 reads, "For John baptized with water, but in a few days you will be baptized with the Holy Spirit." So Kelly wants to know, can you please explain what is happening in John 20:22 versus Acts 1:5? So looks like they're receiving the Holy Spirit in John 20:22, but then in Acts 1:5 he's, you know, saying it's still weeks from now or days. John?
2: Yeah, and this is going to be one of those discussions that you have with Bible-believing Christians where it's going to be okay to have differences of opinions. And so the way I understand what's happening, and again, I've got good friends that love Jesus, and they are devoted students of the Word that would probably disagree with me, but I think that generally people understand this as either Jesus speaking to his apostles post-resurrection and symbolically giving to them the Holy Spirit, but it would actually be realized on the day of Pentecost later in Acts chapter 1. Or what Jesus is doing is he's with his disciples at this moment, and when he breathes on them, and remember, that should hyperlink us back to Genesis chapter 2, verse 7, where God breathed on this form that he had just made from the dirt in the ground, this thing called man, and the Bible says God breathed into his nostrils and he became a living being. And so in that same way, Jesus breathes on his disciples, and he says, "Receive the Holy Spirit." And what's interesting, the word spirit and breath in Hebrew are both the same word, ruach. And it's the same word that we find back in Genesis chapter 2. And so that causes some people to look at that. And I happen to be in that group that Jesus here is doing something where his disciples after the resurrection are being regenerated. They're being born of the Spirit at this moment. The Holy Spirit has come to live within them. And then later, Jesus then tells his disciples to wait in Jerusalem for the baptism with the Spirit. So not the Spirit coming inside of them, but the Spirit coming upon them. And it's interesting, whenever you read the Old Testament and you read about men and women who experienced the Spirit of the Lord coming upon them, it was always God empowering his servants for a specific task or ministry. And so we read about the Spirit of the Lord coming upon Jephthah, the Spirit of the Lord coming upon Samson, the Spirit of the Lord coming upon Gideon. And so Jesus in Acts chapter 1 has just told his apostles that they're to go into the world and they're going to preach the gospel. And the question is how are they going to do that? And Jesus says that the Holy Spirit will come upon you and you'll receive power, this energizing, accomplishing, supernatural power of God, and you'll be my witnesses in the world. So my understanding is that in John's gospel, these disciples are born of the Spirit. They're born again. And then in Acts chapter 1, they are being empowered by the Holy Spirit for the mission that God has commissioned them to do. Now, some people will understand that there isn't two different experiences, but the infilling and the upon experience are all talking about being born of the Spirit. And I'm okay with that. And if they want to understand it that way, I'm not going to break fellowship over that. But for me personally, this is the way I understand this passage.
1: Phil?
0: Yeah, I agree. I would also put into there that people who believe in the separating or that we are separating the baptism of the Spirit from the regeneration work of the Spirit. We all agree that certainly is the case of what's happening here with the first disciples.
1: Mm-hmm.
0: And so then that kind of the theological shift happens for some when they say that ended, that kind of that finished after that. Like, this is the way it was for those guys in that moment. But that was not, we see it as somewhat of a pattern. Those of us who believe in the filling of the Spirit and then also in the baptism of the Spirit as separated things. And by the way, even as a person who believes that there is a unique experience in the, with the work of the Spirit, I also believe that many, many people, many, many times are baptized in the Spirit when they are filled with the Spirit. Mm-hmm. I don't believe it has to always be a separated event. I just struggle to see this as being an isolated moment in the New Testament. But for, yeah, like John said, there's plenty of people that think that way, that the Spirit, once you're, the idea is this, once you are born again, then you have all of the Spirit, you're full of the Spirit, and that's that. And then there's some of us who say, I think that you can still keep on asking to be overflowed over and over and over. It's a, it's almost a bit of semantics. And like John said, we're good with whichever side people land on. Yeah. We're all going to heaven. So it'll
2: Amen.
0: It's all good.
1: Kelly, thanks for sending in your questions through the Pastor's Perspective Facebook page using Messenger. And since we're on the topic of the Holy Spirit, let's talk to Monica in California, listening on K-Wave 107.9. Hey, Monica.
3: Hello. I can't even believe I'm speaking to you guys. I listen to you guys all the time on the radio.
1: Thank you.
3: And it's sometimes just recently, I take my daughter to work, so I can listen to you guys for 30 minutes, and then I would get home, and I was just swiveling around on YouTube, and I guess my phone had picked you guys up and picked up your channel, so I was able to see how y'all looked.
1: I'm sorry.
0: It's disappointing.
1: We have faces for radio and voices for silent movies, but
3: actually, you look, the guy with the glasses, the one that is speaking, you look like you sound.
1: Well, two of us. Well, actually, all three of us are wearing glasses.
0: I'll take mine off. There we go.
3: Oh, okay. Sorry. No, but the one that always answers a call. I call
2: you. Oh, Brian. Me. Yes.
1: It must be me.
2: We love our
0: esteemed
2: Brian.
0: Host.
2: He's definitely got the radio voice.
1: Well, thank you.
3: Well, my question is, so I have a very, very, very close relationship with God. And God has used me as I am an obedient sheep, and he is my shepherd. And so one night, my sister, who I have two other sisters, they live somewhere else, and one of my sisters has a medical emergency. She ate some walnuts, but she didn't know that she was allergic to walnuts.
1: Ooh.
3: And my other sister took her to the emergency room, and when she took her to the emergency room at the hospital, they said that she collapsed on the ground, and there was medics everywhere, and I had to rush her to the back. So this happened around, I say, about 2:30 in the morning. But I'm at home asleep. I'm a survivor of open heart surgery, and I'm on a CPAP machine. They call my heart an anomaly, because they said I shouldn't even be here. I should have died, as they said, when I was delivered. Because they found, amazingly, at the age of 49, they found were six different major birth defects in my heart.
1: Wow.
3: And the first one, which was a major, they said wasn't even minor, a major, I had a hole in my heart. So they had to put another hole in my heart to make it function right. So God has been really good to me. So when I, my sister, she's in the emergency room, right? And I'm asleep. And one thing I was praying for, because we lost both our parents and my mother and father, and I had been praying, and I have five sisters. All of us are kind of little, I wouldn't say sick, but we're getting up in age where the DNA is kicking in, you know?
1: Mm.
3: And you go to the doctor and they say, oh, we got a family history of, you know? So I was praying. I always go to bed, pray. And so this time I was waking up, and the Spirit told me, Monica, you got to pray. But this time, this is how he directed me. This time I want you to pray the Holy Ghost. And I said, pray the Holy Ghost. I don't know if it said pray the Holy Ghost or pray in the Holy Ghost. Mm-hmm. So I began, we grew up in a Bible believing, a Bible teaching, a Bible preaching, a Bible praying church. So the songs that I sung as children in the church are like scripture related songs. So the Spirit brought to my memory a song we used to sing called Send It On Down, Lord, Send It On Down. Lord, let the Holy Ghost come on down. So mm-hmm. I started repeating that, and then I went into prayer. And then I went back to sleep. But I could hear, before I went back to sleep, my departed mother and father and grandmother saying, she's doing it, she's doing it, she's doing it. And they were rejoicing. And I just went back to sleep. So I woke up the next morning. My sister calls, and it's around 10, probably 11 o'clock a.m. And she had advised me. The first night when she called, she just didn't tell me about the medical emergency. She didn't want it, you know, to bring it to me like that. But she waited until we were ending the call to go, oh, by the way, our sister had a medical emergency last night. I said, what? And I said, what happened? She told me about the walnuts. Mm-hmm. I said, well, when did this happen? And she said, around 2:30 at night. I said, oh, my God. I said, you wouldn't believe what happened around that time. Mm-hmm. I said, the Holy Ghost told me to pray. But I didn't know what I was, I wouldn't say I wouldn't know what I was doing, but I just needed to a pastor's perspective on it. Like, what is that to pray the Holy Ghost? Because I want to make sure I do it correctly. Because I just sung my way to the Holy Ghost. But I didn't know if that's I know it got to be a thing because the Holy Ghost did speak that to me.
4: Yeah. Phil, what would you say to Monica?
3: I don't know if you ever heard of
0: Well, that. Monica, first I want to say my name is Phil Metzger. Add me to your prayer list. I want to be on your prayer list. I'm married, got kids and grandkids. I'm just add me to your list, lady, because I love it. Okay. So I don't know what it was the Lord was saying in that way, like what he meant in that moment for you. The Bible never says anything like pray the Holy Ghost. There's no verses like that. Romans 8, 26 and 27 speak about how the Spirit makes intercession for us. And so I could imagine the Lord waking you up and saying, hey, my Spirit's praying. I need you praying right now as well. I could certainly see that being the case. Again, that's Romans 8, 26, 27. The Spirit interceding for us when we don't know how to pray, but you just coming alongside the work of the Spirit there in prayer. So I don't see any verses or have any clarity on the idea of what does it mean to pray the Holy Spirit, but I certainly think that the Lord is speaking to you and working in your life in the area of intercession, and just keep at it. As long as you're here, keep at it.
4: John?
2: Yeah, I agree with Phil. And, you know, what you're describing, Paul tells us in Ephesians chapter 6, that's wartime praying. You know, when Paul talks about the armor of God, that one of the things that he tells us to do is to be praying at all times in the Spirit with all prayer and supplication. My understanding is what Paul is charging believers to do, number one, is to pray being guided by the Holy Spirit. Because the Bible tells us in 1 John 5 that if we ask anything according to God's will, he hears us, and we have the confidence that if he hears us, then we have what we ask for. And so God's Spirit guides us to pray for specific things that are on his heart, like the passage that Phil mentioned in Romans 8, but also when you're reading scripture and God just might have a passage just leap off the page and you start praying for things specific things with scripture, but also praying in the power of the Spirit. The Holy Spirit energizes us. He brings us out of apathy. He energizes our faith to believe and to keep persevering in prayer, but also praying with discernment, recognizing the times that we're in. Oftentimes when we realize, man, this is battle. There is a spiritual war going on, and God is wanting us to pray with intention and with a military mindset. And that's praying with the Spirit. And then in some cases, we see even in 1 Corinthians 14, Paul said that he talks about praying with his understanding and praying with his spirit. And so that causes some people to believe that the speaking in tongues could also be incorporated in that. But my own with that is that we know from 1 Corinthians chapters 12 through 14 that not everybody has the gift of tongues. So to say that that can only be the gift of tongues, and that would just, cause a whole bunch of people in Christianity to not be able to pray in the spirit, right? So I would hold that with a light grip, but I would say praying in the spirit is being guided by the spirit, praying in the power of the spirit, and praying with discernment in the spirit. And that's how the Lord oftentimes causes us to pray, as our pastor used to say, the effective prayer life, and trusting the Lord to accomplish his purposes and good plans.
1: Monica, thanks for calling in today, and thank you for praying for your sister when you felt that prompting, because sometimes the last thing we want to do at 2:30 in the morning, at 3 in the morning, is to pray, because, you know, no, that can't be God. I'm too tired to pray, but so glad you did. 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And click that little bell icon. 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Phil Metzger from Calvary San Diego. Talk to you Thursday. John Huang from Christ Point City Church in Huntington Beach. Not sure when you're coming back, but soon, man. Soon. God bless you guys.
5: 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Be sure to join Brian Perez and the pastors here tomorrow again at 3 o'clock for another edition of Pastor's Perspective. Hey, good afternoon. I'm Phil Ross. Great to be with you. Coming up next here on K-Wave for you, it's more of the great story that's all about Jesus. And David Woolen continues his series of discussions looking at the King we need. 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
9: 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And there's another shakeup on the horizon, one that could save everyday consumers a lot of money.

0: In their day, lithium-ion batteries were a game changer. Today, they power Teslas and other EVs. However, they have drawbacks, like being prone to overheating. And they're made with hard-to-source minerals. For this, the world is dependent on China. However, new breakthroughs have proven the viability of sodium-ion batteries. That's right, the same white stuff sitting on your kitchen table. These will be cheaper and less prone to overheating. History is full of breakthroughs, but none compares with this, the eternal Son of God becoming truly man. Jesus lived and died in our place that all who trust in him may have eternal life. Welcome to Haven Today. I'm David Wolin, sharing the great story that's all about Jesus, and we're in a series called The King We Need. Let me ask you, have you ever been alone in a crowd, perhaps in a foreign country, or maybe a social function where it seems everyone else knows each other except you're out of place, an outsider? But then you hear a familiar voice, one you know well, and you see a familiar smile, you make eye contact. Well, that's how I'd describe the unique joy of reading the Old Testament and discovering, in a multitude of ways, that the Lord Jesus is just as present there as he is in the New Testament. For many believers today, the Old Testament can feel foreign, while the New Testament feels a little more like home. But wouldn't it be wonderful to get to know the entire Bible as the one unified story that it is, all of it pointing to Jesus? This is true for every book of the Bible, but I'd say uniquely so when we come to the Psalms. And today we'll continue a conversation about how we can behold Christ in the Psalms. And this is poignant because the Psalms are unique in the canon of Scripture. This holy inspired hymnal was Israel's ancient songbook and prayer book. In it, we find words for nearly every human experience. Psalms of rejoicing and psalms of lament, psalms proclaiming the advancement of God's kingdom, and psalms of repentance, and so on. But if this book is so very human, how could it be that it shows us the eternal Son of God, who at this point in history had not yet taken on human flesh? The name Jesus does not appear in the Psalms, nor does Messiah, or the Greek equivalent, Christ. So how can the Psalms point us to Christ? Yesterday, we started a conversation about the Psalms with my good friend, David Sunday. And today, we're going to continue that conversation as we consider how significant the book of Psalms is, both in the life of the church and of every Christian believer.
1: Going back to the early church, Augustine really believed there was a shape and design to the Psalter. Now, he would say, I'm not sure exactly what it is, but I can see evidence of design. Martin Luther said that if you only had the book of Psalms, you would have in this book, if you didn't have time to read the whole Bible, he'd say, read the book of Psalms, because the Psalms are themselves a little Bible in which is contained everything we need to know about God's plan and God's purposes and how to live a godly life.
0: The voice of my guest today, David Sunday. For many years now, he's been a friend and a mentor to me, and I'm looking forward to having him join us in a few minutes. But first, I want to ask you to prayerfully consider making a difference at and through Haven Ministries. If you have a great love for the Lord Jesus and for his church, as we do, and if you're concerned today about the state of the church in the Western world, as we are, and if what you hear day in and day out on Haven Today resonates with you, as together we're shining a spotlight on the Lord Jesus, clarifying the gospel, and faithfully striving to teach God's word with God's heart, then could I ask you to stand with us? Your gift makes a difference, whether it's one time or monthly. 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But either way, through a one-time gift or a monthly one, we'd love to send Haven's exclusive resource that helps you behold Christ and the gospel in every book of the Bible. 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You can give by phone now at 865-HAVEN, 865-HAVEN, or you can give online at haventoday.org. And I'll give you the website one more time, haventoday.org. And now on this same topic, I love the way Christy Knuckles does this in her song, As For Me. It's from Psalm 2, pointing us to Jesus and how this psalm points us to the King we need.

0: This is Haven Today. I'm David Wolin, and joining me for a second day is David Sunday from Word Partners, president of Word Partners, an international preacher equipping ministry. Did I say that right, David?
1: Pastors training pastors to preach God's word with God's heart.
0: Beautiful. And we've got you on the air with us again today because you have a specialization, thanks to your DMin doctoral work, on praying the Psalms. And this week, we're continuing our series of seeing Christ in all of Scripture. And I'm thinking about how in the New Testament, it's actually the book of Psalms that shows up more than any other book in the Old Testament.
1: And one of the most frequently quoted Psalms is Psalm 110, which probably isn't at the top of the devotional list of most Christians, but it's about the king and his kingdom and all Jesus's enemies being made a footstool for his feet, and about the global mission of the gospel of Jesus Christ.
0: And so we've made a bold statement that we can see Christ throughout the Psalms. And there are perhaps places that are easier to see him there, where we might be accused even of cherry picking the places where Jesus himself is quoting the Psalms and inserting himself into them, or perhaps a Psalm that we read it and think, well, that could be no one other than Christ. It describes the king, the coming king, so beautifully. But there are a lot of other types of Psalms where it's not necessarily immediately evident to the average Christian where we're supposed to see Christ in it. Are we supposed to just be bending these words to try to find a way to fit him or squeeze him in? Let's start with that question. Are there mistakes that people commonly make when they read the Psalms?
1: Yes, I think that even though we're saying the Psalms are rich for the devotional life of believers, one of the mistakes that we can make is treating the Psalms like they're a storage cabinet filled with miscellaneous devotional insights, and forgetting that there's actually evidence that there's a real arrangement, a design, an intelligent design to the Psalms as a whole. I think we need to take a step back and read the Psalms from beginning to end and hear this pulsating undercurrent that flows throughout the Psalms of the king and his kingdom. And so how do we see Jesus in all the Psalms? Well, we can ask some diagnostic questions as we read through the whole book of Psalms, like, how does Jesus fulfill the promises that God made to King David for an everlasting kingdom? Or how is King David's life and experience in this psalm mirroring and foreshadowing the life of his greater son, our Lord Jesus Christ? How is Jesus the new and better David, to borrow a phrase from Tim Keller? How would our Lord Jesus Christ take the words of this particular psalm and make them his prayer? That has been a really helpful question for me. How would Jesus pray this psalm?
0: You're giving us some practical tips here, David. Thank you. And as I was watching you sort of use your hands to express the breadth and the shape of the Psalms, I was thinking this is something that is really helpful at a real basic level. We know that it's not just the words of the Psalms, but even the order of the Psalms that are part of its inspired message, part of the inspired word of God. Can you just give us a brief overview of what is the shape of the book of Psalms?
1: Yeah. This is an intriguing subject, David, and a lot of work has been done on this, particularly in the last 100 years. But even going back to the early church, Augustine really believed there was a shape and design to the Psalter. Now, he would say, I'm not sure exactly what it is, but I can see evidence of design. Martin Luther said that if you only had the book of Psalms, you would have in this book, if you didn't have time to read the whole Bible, he'd say, read the book of Psalms, because the Psalms are themselves a little Bible in which is contained everything we need to know about God's plan and God's purposes and how to live a godly life. And he saw that there was a design to the book of Psalms. So it's sometimes hard to be specific about what is the design of each particular psalm. But if you read it as a whole, you can see that the Psalms start there. There's five books within the book of Psalms. Book one deals a lot with the king and the trials of the kingdom, his enemies, and he's running to God for refuge. And then as you move through further books, you see the king trusting in God's faithfulness to fulfill his promises. Mm. And then as we move into books three and four of the Psalter, we see God's people in exile, and then the return from exile and the restoration culminating in this universal reign of God's king, in which everything that has breath in all the earth is praising the Lord because he is the king of all the earth. So it's showing us the story of going through trial and difficulty into everlasting triumph, which that's the story of our Lord Jesus Christ. Mm. And that's the story of all of us who follow him. It's we go through humiliation and suffering and difficulty, and then God in the end exalts us through the triumph of our king.
0: Mm. That's beautiful. David, can we dig into a particular psalm? Mm. And I was thinking, we were talking about this a few moments ago before we turned the microphones on, and how Psalm 51 might be a good place for us to go. That's the psalm where David is just pouring out his lament, a confession before God. He's sinned with Bathsheba, and now he is repenting. And how can a psalm about a king who has failed in sin terribly be a psalm that points us to the sinless one?
1: Right, right. Good question, David. And we know our Lord Jesus Christ could not say himself, I know my transgressions and my sin is ever before me. But reading those and those words and connecting them to the Lord Jesus Christ actually deepens our appreciation for the fact that Jesus is a new and better David. Mm. He had no sins of his own to confess. He had no repentance of his own to do, but he was the one who would not be ashamed to be numbered among the transgressors, as Isaiah puts it. Jesus took all our sins upon himself. And Jesus is the reason that David can pray, purge me with hyssop, and I shall be clean. Wash me, and I shall be whiter than snow. Jesus is the reason that David can have confidence that God is able to create in him a clean heart and renew a right spirit within him.
0: And yet, David did not know Jesus by name or understand the shape of redemption to come through the cross of Christ, right?
1: Yes.
0: So what was he looking for or looking to in the midst of speaking like this?
1: David was, like us, living a life of faith in the revelation that God had given to him. It wasn't a revelation that's as full as the one we have now, but it was a promise that God would give to David an everlasting kingdom. Mm. And David knew that he himself was not qualified to be that everlasting king. He repents of his own sins, but he still believed nonetheless that God would be faithful to the covenant that he had made with him in 2 Samuel 7, and that there would be one of his sons who would sit on his throne and reign forever and ever. And so David's whole experience of sin and suffering and persecution was enveloped in the hope of the fulfillment of that promise. Mm.
0: So I'm going to put it into my own words. You tell me if I'm heading in the right direction, but there is an overarching promise based in a series of covenants that God has made with his people. Mm-hmm. And the book of Psalms is leaning in to those promises.
1: Yes.
0: Not yet fulfilled, but trusting that they will find fulfillment ultimately, and depending on that and yearning for that and calling out for that yet to take place. And today we read the Psalms as believers in Jesus. In one sense, you could say we read them in a different way, But maybe that's not the best word to use. Maybe a more completed or fulfilled way, because we can see that they're pointing us to Jesus.
1: Absolutely. We're a part of the same story that David and the other psalmists were a part of. The psalms are intertwined within the story of Israel, the story of the Old Testament, you know, beginning with the Torah and God's revelation through Moses, and then the history, and then the prophetic hope. You know, the original psalmists are reflecting on and commenting on and praying back to God that hope. The only difference between them and us is that we live in the times of fulfillment. Amen. Of those promises. Mm. And we have the Holy Spirit who guarantees that we are, even now, by faith, experiencing that kingdom fulfillment and looking forward to, in hope, the consummation of all that when our King, the Lord Jesus Christ, returns in glory.
0: Amen. Well, David, I feel my heart just swelling in worship to the King that we own as our Savior and love and adore, and I think we need you to pray for us. Would you lead us?
1: Yes. Heavenly Father, thank you so much that you do not leave us to ourselves at any point in our journey, our life of faith. Thank you that Jesus is our all in all, and thank you that the words that he prayed to you in the Psalms, you have preserved and entrusted to us today in the 21st century, so that we can join with Jesus and his apostles and all the saints who have gone before us in offering these prayers back to you. And when we do not know what to pray for as we ought, your Spirit helps us, not just by prompting our spontaneous prayers, but by actually taking us into the Spirit-inspired book that we can then make our own and offer back to you in prayer. Thank you so much for your love for us and for your goodness to us in giving us your word, and a word that we can pray back to you in the hope of the coming kingdom of our Lord Jesus Christ, in whose name we pray. Amen.
0: Amen. David Sunday, president of Word Partners, and I might add, my pastor and dear friend, thank you so much for being with us today on Haven Today.
1: Thanks, David. It's great to be with you again.
0: This is Haven Today. I'm David Wolin, and it's been such a joy to spend time with my friend and longtime mentor, David Sunday, these past couple of days. I appreciate him for so many reasons. One is a deep respect for the international ministry that he leads. Word Partners trains pastors to faithfully preach the text of Scripture in a way that points to Christ and clarifies the gospel. They do that in the world's hardest to reach places. And I've seen David do the very thing his ministry helps other pastors learn to do. He's helped me to see more of Christ in all the Scriptures. It's far more than an academic exercise. It's life-transforming to hear God's word like this. It is worship every time we behold Christ in the great story which our God is weaving throughout history, all the way spotlighting the promised King, his birth, life, death, resurrection. And now today, as we're looking forward to the day our King will return, that is a promise. And that's what we're reading every time we open up our Bibles. We just have to learn to recognize this and grow in our understanding. And when we do, the joy of seeing Jesus anew never fades. And that's why I'm hoping you'll reach out today and get your copy of this resource we've been talking about so much. It's called Christ in All the Scriptures, Reading and Praying Through the Bible in a Year. This is published by Haven, and you'll find encouragement for your daily walk through this resource. It's our way of saying thank you for your gift, which keeps this ministry on the air. 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And you can do that by phone at 865-HAVEN, 865-HAVEN. 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Or you can do this online at haventoday.org. Again, haventoday.org. I'm David Wolin. Won't you come back again next time? We'll be keeping it all about Jesus. It's The Great Story here on Haven Today.
2: 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This is K-Wave 1110 and 107.9. I'm Phil Ross. Good afternoon. Thanks for being here. And I want to let you know that, hey, it's still summertime. It's still opportunity. There's still opportunities to go out and have fun and have go see some great concerts. And one of them is tomorrow night. At our good friends at Refuge Calvary Chapel in Huntington Beach. They are sponsoring these Resonance Concert Series that happens on Wednesday nights. They open up at 5:30 with all the bounce houses and food vendors and all kinds of retail opportunities for you to come and check out. And then at 6:30, the concert gets underway. And it's all free. All you need to do is bring a beach chair, come on out and have a great time. And this Wednesday, it's a special one because this Wednesday night, you're going to get to experience the musical ministry of Bill Welsh. And Bill has been, he was a longtime pastor of Refuge Calvary Chapel. He also taught at the School of Worship at Calvary Chapel Costa Mesa. And he's just looked to as a mentor in so many ways. And so he'll be leading worship tomorrow night at the Resonant Concert Series at Refuge Calvary Chapel in Huntington Beach. If you'd like to know more about that, be sure to visit our events page at kweave.com and keep it right here because today's Tuesday and so we'll have Refuge Radio live in the studio. So keep it right here on Kweave for today's edition of Refuge Radio. Next.
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0: I got to say, I love our opening music. It's like a strong mini sermon, isn't it? Set free. I wonder how many people out there tonight had a moment this day where they were saying, oh, God, set me free, whatever it is. And he can do that, can he?
1: Yes, indeed.
0: Set you free.
1: Set me free.
0: Set me free.
1: Set you free. Set
0: Deloy free. You know, God is good. And he's waiting. He's not just waiting for us to get religious. He's waiting for us to come to him. And he's ready. And he's been the one that's been prompting us. There's somebody out there that I think has their heels dug in. And they're afraid of what it might mean to truly get serious about following Jesus and loving Jesus and living for Jesus. Yeah, there's challenges in the Christian life, isn't there?
1: Of course.
0: Yeah, because anything that's worth having is worth, I guess you would say, going through the difficulty of working for it and saving for it. And
1: God has not promised skies always blue and flowers strewn pathways all our lives through. He's told us that he'll be with us.
0: Well, that's a good poem.
1: With us the whole time.
0: Did you write that?
1: I wish I knew that whole poem. I love that poem.
0: We got to get it and bring it next week.
1: You know, it just, when we come to Jesus, it's not like all of our, every day is a sunshiny day and everything is everywhere is great. And yeah, if we look at it that way and we say, this is the day that the Lord has made, I will rejoice and I will be glad in it. And
0: I love the way you always say that.
1: Serve the Lord.
0: You always emphasize, I will.
1: I will.
0: I will.
1: I will.
0: A decision. And let me tell you, ladies and gentlemen, this lady here means it when she says that I will rejoice and I will be glad when I sometimes give a reason not to rejoice.
1: We all have our reasons.
0: Hey, we are glad that you're with us today, and we are going to be reading through the Gospel of John. But let us give you some of the announcements for over at our home church, which is Refuge Calvary Chapel of Huntington Beach. And tomorrow night is Resonance.
1: Okay.
0: It's one of our summer concert, our summer concerts with our summer concert series that has been going since, I think we started late June, didn't we, or early July?
1: Late June.
0: Mm-hmm. Yeah. And we're going until middle or the beginning, not even September.
1: At the end of August.
0: At the end of August. Mm-hmm. I should know these things. I'm one of the pastors
1: there's so much stuff going through our heads. We sometimes can't get it all down.
0: Thank you. Thank you for that, that understanding. But tomorrow night, Resonance really begins at 5:30. There's the food truck comes on.
1: Yeah.
0: With Mexican food, and it's always great, always great.
1: And they've got salads and stuff there, mm-hmm. too, don't they?
0: Yeah. And I think
1: just tacos?
0: Yeah, I think you can get salads, yeah. Mm-hmm. And I think our granddaughter is
1: She'll be there with her coffee. I can't wait.
0: She's good at what she does.
1: I love her coffee, yeah.
0: I love her.
1: And I'm prejudiced, but I'm also right.
0: Yes. But I love her. It sounds elevated, doesn't it? But I don't drink coffee.
1: But she gets you a very nice
0: tea. She always makes me something, drinkable for me. So you can have that. And
1: those are all for purchase.
0: Of course. And there's a bounce house for the kids before the event starts. And then afterwards, too, they can come back out and get a little more steam off. Mm-hmm. Sometimes I've noticed it's coming down maybe when we've gone a little bit long on the ministry that night. But I don't know who's preaching tomorrow night, but I'm going to be doing a concert with a couple of our kids and a great drummer from our church, Brad. And I'm going to be sharing a bunch of songs that I've written over the years. And I'm excited about it. And
1: excited to hear it. I hope everybody comes out to listen to you.
0: I hope it brings hope. That's my bottom line desire, is that what comes through me would give people hope and direction on how to come to Jesus and how to live for Jesus.
1: It always does.
0: Yeah.
1: What
0: else? What else?
1: On Saturday.
0: A Men's Pursuit One Day Conference. And it starts with breakfast, I believe.
1: Well, I think maybe there probably is something since it starts at 8:00.
0: If you or somebody you know happens to have a computer that's actually hooked up to the internet, they can look up refugefamily.com and find out everything as far as the timing.
1: Other upcoming events.
0: Yeah. And there's several of other pastors on staff, and I'll be involved in that too, that give a message.
1: It's 8 to 2 on Saturday.
0: 8 to 2.
1: And it's $10. So you can get tickets online, or if you're just unable to get those tickets ahead of time, you can always come anyway.
0: Yeah, just come on down.
1: Come anyway.
0: Be with us. You will be blessed. You will be.
1: We will always find room for more men, too.
0: Yep.
1: And so thankful for the men that showed up last week for the men's barbecue.
0: Oh, wow.
1: They said they had a huge number of men come, and so I'm excited.
0: Yeah.
1: I hope that you come back and enjoy the Bible study there and the camaraderie and just the brotherhood that goes on there.
0: And you need that, don't you?
1: Oh,
0: I mean, sisters need sisters, brothers need brothers, and families need families, and the family of God is called that for a reason. It's not just a club.
1: Yep.
0: We're an organic family, born again into the family of God. That's the organic part. It's not just us deciding, you know, I want to hang out with some different people. When you come to Christ, he puts you in his family.
1: Yeah.
0: And if you haven't come to Christ yet, he's after you. He wants you. He loves you. And Jesus came to take your penalty and to pay it on that hideous cross so that you could get the free gift of salvation. Free? Yeah, well, one thing you have to give. You need to give your life to the one who will show you how to live it. He'll walk it with you. So, yeah.
1: Come. The Women's Bible Study starts up September 15th.
0: There you go.
1: Excited about that.
0: We're getting close.
1: 9 a.m., 7 p.m.
0: When does the Ladies' Bible Study start?
1: That's what I just said.
0: Oh, you did?
1: Yeah, that's what.
0: Would you say it again?
1: I said the Women's Bible
0: Study. There might be
1: Bible
0: somebody
1: study.
0: Like me that didn't listen.
1: Yeah, Women's Bible Study starts on September 15th.
0: All right.
1: 9 a.m., 7 p.m. also. And you can sign up online if you like, or sign up right there. And we're excited. We're going to be studying the revelation of Jesus Christ.
0: Right.
1: So,
0: ooh. That's starting.
1: That's what I just said.
0: Oh, you did?

0: if you're one of those that's saying, and I believe there are some people that are saying this, I need Jesus right now, please give us a call at
1: 714-907-1177.
0: Man.
1: 714-907-1177.
0: Thank you. Somehow my brain got scrambled the last couple of days.
1: It's been a long day.
0: Anyway, you know what? From this point on, everything you're going to hear is going to be the truth. And we'll make some comment on it for sure. But we're going to read chapter 14 of the book of John, 31 verses. And Joy is going to get us started. So, Father, bless the reading of your word. And as our friends right now may be driving home or driving to work to take the position or the shift that those that are driving home have just left. But Father, some of them are on the road, and I just pray that there'd still be the attentiveness to hear the truth of your word, and that you would just call people to yourself and give us the truth we need today. In Jesus' name, amen.
1: Mm-hmm. Amen. And starting with verse 1, chapter 14, let not your heart be troubled. Mm. I'll tell you what, I needed to hear that today. I
0: needed don't need to go any further
1: today.
0: Than that.
1: Let not your heart be troubled. You believe in God, believe also in me. And this is Jesus speaking, mm-hmm. of course.
0: And it really gives you the recipe for conquering fear.
1: Right.
0: And believe. He said, right. Don't let your heart be troubled. Trust God. Believe in God.
1: He goes on to say, in my Father's house are many mansions. If it were not so, I would have told you. I go to prepare a place for you. I love that he's gone to prepare a place for us. When we have a dinner party or are going to have people over at our house, we prepare the house. We prepare the food. We prepare for them to come. And Jesus is preparing a place for us to come to.
0: Yeah.
1: And he's going to be preparing that place by going to the cross for us. And so, if it were not so, I would have told you, I go to prepare a place for you. And if I go and prepare a place for you, I promise I will come again and receive you to myself, that where I am, there you may be also. And where I go, you know, and the way you know, because you know me.
0: Yeah.
1: You know the way because you know me. And I'm telling you, that is heaven, to be in the place where Jesus mm-hmm. is at. And he's also saying, I am your true north.
0: Yeah.
1: I am your true north.
0: I think there were many, many times when Jesus said things like he just said there, where I go, you know, and the way you know, that hands went up among his disciples. Yeah, right. Oh, Jesus, I have no idea what you're talking about. Where? So go ahead.
1: And Thomas did that.
0: You did.
1: Thomas said to him, Lord, we do not know where you are going. How can we know the way? And Jesus said, I am mm-hmm. the way. Mm-hmm. I am the truth, and I am the life. No one comes to the Father except through me.
0: Ah, the simplicity of that.
1: Yeah. There's the gospel
0: right there. Come to me. Yeah.
1: If you had known me, you would have known my Father also. And from now on, you know him and have seen him.
0: He connected a couple of dots there, didn't he? Let me tell you who I really am. I think he had probably hinted at that already. Mm-hmm. But when he had them at a teaching moment with a teachable spirit about them, he says it probably again. I'm the mm-hmm. way, the truth, the life. If you'd known me, you would have known my Father also. And now you get it. And from now on, you understand this. Mm-hmm. And I hope they did. I hope that we do as well.
1: They did.
0: Okay, let me read from verse 8. And Philip said to him, he didn't get it right away. Philip said to him, Lord, show us the Father, and it is sufficient for us. That's all we want. Just show us God. And Jesus said to him, have I been with you so long, and yet you have not known me, Philip? He who has seen me has seen the Father. So how can you say, show us the Father.
1: Did he have his hands on his hips when he said that?
0: Maybe.
1: I just wonder.
0: Or maybe his hands.
1: You've known me so long.
0: His shoulders up, his hands
1: what
0: out.
1: Up?
0: Yeah. What is that? And you know, they had questions about everything he had to say, typically. And then he said in verse 10, do you not believe? Oh, wait a minute. I'm in 9. Jesus said to him, have I been with you so long, and yet you have not known me, Peter? He who has

0: seen me has seen the Father. So how can you say, show us the Father? Wow. What a big truth bomb he dropped in them right now. And he'll develop that over his ministry. If you've seen me, you've seen the Father. You understand me? Understand what I'm saying? I'm giving you the words of the Father. And he's a perfect reflection of the Father. And he's going to say things like that that are going to frustrate us later when we try to separate, well, what is true of Jesus and what's true of the Father and what's true of the Holy Spirit? And
1: because they're one.
0: Yeah, yeah. You don't need to be confused, but get ready to be amazed. Get ready to be amazed. And then in verse 10, after he said, show us the Father, do you not believe that I am in the Father and the Father in me? The words that I speak to you, I do not speak on my own authority, but the Father who dwells in me, he does the work, or the works. Believe me that I am in the Father and the Father in me, or else believe me for the sake of the works themselves. Just settle down and trust me and believe me, and also believe in me. Verse 12, most assuredly I say to you, he who believes in me, the works that I do, he will do also, and greater works than these he will do, because I go to my Father. And they had already been amazed, hadn't they, by what they'd seen Jesus do. And now he's saying, you're going to be in the same company. You're going to be able to take the healing and restorative power of Christ. And he says, and whatever you ask in my name, that I will do, that the Father may be glorified in the Son. If you ask anything in my name, I will do it. Really?
1: According to your will.
0: Yes, it's exactly it. According to your will.
1: You gotta seek out the will of God, and you can't just demand that this is what I want from you. And he's not.
0: God, make me rich. For how many people would that be the first request? Make me rich. There's other people rich. Make me rich. Oh, I'll use it for you. Some couldn't handle it. I'm not sure I would be a good steward of riches. But it's your turn. Take us on.
1: Oh, okay.
0: Verse 15.
1: Verse 15, if you love me, keep my commandments. And that kind of goes together with, if you ask anything in my name, I'll do it for you according to my will. And so if you love me, keep my commandments. And I will pray the Father, and he will give you another helper, that is the Holy Spirit, that he may abide with you forever, even the Spirit of truth, whom the world cannot receive, because it neither sees him nor knows him. But you know him, and he dwells with you and will be in you.
0: How many are moving in?
1: He dwells with you and will be in you.
0: And when will that
1: so
0: happen?
1: We get that direction of the Holy Spirit in our lives. When Jesus went to the cross, he said, I'm going to leave you with that comforter.
0: Right.
1: I'm going to send the Holy Spirit.
0: Yeah, and he will indwell us like he indwelled Christ. There's something different about Father, Son, and Holy Spirit in their nature, but the true God, the living God, will move in to those who love Christ. Okay.
1: Where was I?
0: I think you were in verse 18. You just finished it.
1: He dwells in you. And I will not leave you orphans. I will come to you after he's told him that he dwells with you and will be in you. I will not leave you orphans. I will come to you. A little while longer, and the world will see me no more. But you will see me. Because I live, you will live also. That promise of heaven, that promise of, what's heaven going to be like? Like I'm going to see Jesus there.
0: Yeah.
1: Do I need to know anything else?
0: It should be enough.
1: At that day, you will know that I am in my Father, and you in me, and I in you. He who has my commandments and keeps them, it is he who loves me. And he who loves me will be loved by my Father, and I will love him and manifest myself to him.
0: How do you tell if someone's a real believer?
1: Mm.
0: They reflect the character of God and the love of Jesus,
1: and stands for righteousness at the same time. Mm-hmm. They're not a person that just, everything everywhere is fine. Mm-hmm. Why can't we just all get along?
0: Mm-hmm.
1: It's standing for righteousness' sake also.
0: Yeah. But what a guarantee. Those that love Jesus, he says, will be loved by my Father. I'll love him, and I'll manifest myself to them. Deep fellowship with one another. Then verse 22 to the end. And then it says, Judas, not Iscariot. So there were a couple of Judases, and one of them ruined the name. But Judas, not Iscariot, said to him, Lord, how is it that you will manifest yourself to us and not to the world? And Jesus answered and said to him, if anyone loves me, he will keep my word, and my Father will love him, and we will come to him and make our home in him. He's saying, I'm moving in, not just tossing out facts about God. But he who does not love me does not keep my words, and the word which you hear is not mine, but the Father's who sent me. A lot of people are interested in Jesus, but the ones who love Jesus and have trusted Jesus as their Savior and their Lord and the leader of their life, that life is destined to be transformed. Mm-hmm. It has to be. But the Helper, the Holy Spirit, I'm sorry, verse 25, these things I've spoken to you while being present with you, but the Helper, the Holy Spirit, whom the Father will send in my name, he will teach you all things and bring to your remembrance all things that I said mm-hmm. to you.
1: I love that.
0: Yeah, me too.
1: I love that, that he will bring all things to remembrance, whatever you have need of.
0: Mm-hmm.
1: Sometimes we try to, I can't remember that. Well, I didn't need to know it right now.
0: Yeah, it'll come back.
1: And we can let it go at it.
0: And then verse 27, is that where we are?
1: Yes.
0: Peace. Oh, how many people have this one memorized and have their hearts hitched to this one? Peace I leave with you. My peace I give to you. Not as the world gives do I give to you. Let not your heart be troubled, and neither let it be afraid. You've heard me say to you, I'm going away and coming back to you. Did you hear the coming back part? If you loved me, you would rejoice because I said, I'm going to the Father, for my Father is greater than I. And now I have told you before it comes, that when it does come to pass, you may believe. I will no longer talk with you, for the ruler of this world is coming, and he has nothing in me. In other words, and Jesus is saying, time is coming when I'm going to be busy in a battle, a battle they would never know anything about. Because the battle that he went into, the forces that were determined to destroy Jesus, not knowing that when they thought they had, they'd walked into a trap.
1: Mm-hmm.
0: But he said, don't be afraid now. I give you my peace. You heard that I'm going away and coming back. And if you love me, you'd rejoice because I said, I'm going to the Father, for my Father is greater than I. You'd be happy about the reunion with the Son of God and Abba. And now I have told you before it comes, that when it does come, it will, when it does come to pass, that you may believe. I will no longer talk much with you, for the ruler of this world is coming and has nothing in me. That's the only gospel that tells us that Jesus didn't go totally silent, but the chatting was maybe less. And even the volume of his teaching time, it went down as he was battling for their souls to stay out of sin and on course with God.
1: Mm-hmm.
0: So I won't talk to you much. The ruler of this world is coming. I can hear his footsteps almost. He has nothing in me. But that the world may know that I love the Father, and as the Father gave me commandment, so I do. And he had dropped so much on them, just in that page full of red letters, and that they had to be chatting down the road, what did he mean by this and what did he mean by that? And he says that the world may know that I love the Father, and as the Father gave me commandment, so I do.
1: Yeah.
0: You've been watching me obey my Father. He gave us an example, didn't he? Obey at all costs. And then he says in verse 31, but that the world may know that I love the Father, and as the Father gave me commandment, so I do. He's saying, I always obey the Father. Don't you wish we could say that?
1: Mm.
0: And when we do.
1: We want to.
0: Yeah. And when we do obey the Father, it's not all roses.
1: No.
0: It's not always easy. There's a price to pay.
1: But and when we don't obey, and when we sin, if we confess our sins, he is faithful and just to forgive us of our sins and to cleanse us from all unrighteousness.
0: Yeah, we're his kids.
1: So, and he loves us. Twice here he says, let not your heart be troubled.
0: Yeah.
1: And how easily we slip into that of letting our hearts be troubled and concerned about many things, Martha, Martha.
0: And he says, arise, let's go on from here. He didn't say, arise, the job's done. Well, it's all easy from here. And they were going to be confused over the next several days. Yep. But they walked with him, and they went on with him. And even the doubters, you know, we have a focal point on a doubter, and we have focal points on one that abandoned him. But all the rest, other than the one that abandoned, they would come back.
1: Yeah.
0: And they were confused for days, I think days and days maybe, but they came back. But he said that the world may know that I love the Father, and as the Father gave me command, I'm going to do it. Oh, let's let that be our marching orders. Whatever the Father says, let's do it. And if you need some prayer right now, maybe you're wrestling with something that you know God has told you to do. It's clear in his word, and he's spoken to your heart that it's a time to leave. Maybe you could say to leave this behind, and you know what the this is. And take the Bible that you love to carry to church, and you read it, but take that Bible and begin to devour it and apply it in your life. And I'm saying that to myself, too. It's easy to come to a season in life where you're so busy with good things that you don't take time for the best thing, which is just time with Jesus to wait before him. We have somebody standing by if you need prayer right now. And I was sensing this when we started, that there's somebody right now that's listening, and you know that you had walked away from a satisfying, vibrant walk with Jesus Christ. And right now is time to come back. So please give us a call at 714-907-1177. 714-907-1177. Somebody's there right now to talk with you and to pray with you and to talk over what you're going through. Don't give up. Don't run away. You won't find anything better, anyone better, more faithful than Jesus. So may the Lord bless you and keep you. Hey, look us up on refugefamily.com and show up tomorrow night at the Resonance Concert Series.
1: Disappointed. You won't be disappointed.
0: I think it's going to be a fun night.
1: Yeah, it's
0: and I'm excited.
1: A fun
0: about
1: night.
0: It.
1: And
0: yeah.
1: Your songs are amazing because they're straight from the Lord. And I love that. I love how God has used you through the years in all of those songs and melodies and things about the kids, things about the Lord, things about, you know, different things in our lives. And we're so thankful.
0: Load up your VW bus full of friends and bring them for a sweet, sweet night at Refuge. Lord bless you and keep you. See you at Refuge.
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0: 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And join us Saturday morning for the Men's Pursuit Conference. 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We'd love to see you there. 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Shaloha.
1: 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And coming up next on Somebody Loves You, Pastor Raul Reese, he's going to continue his series in the book of 1 Corinthians. And today he'll be looking at chapter 14 of 1 Corinthians for his message called The Gifts of the Spirit. And he'll be looking at the biblical and proper use of prophecy and tongues. So keep it right here on K-Wave for today's edition of Somebody Loves You Radio with Pastor Raul Reese, right after we get a check of the news.
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4: A new survey courtesy of Concerned Women for America shows that the American people are finally beginning to understand the terrible dangers of the chemical abortion pill. Roughly 70% of respondents said that they support ending the mail-order distribution of mifepristone, a number that is no doubt reflective of pro-life educational efforts to inform the public of its dangers. These drugs kill innocent children. They also present a tremendous danger to the mother's health, particularly in cases of ectopic pregnancy, in which cases taking the pill can be fatal for the mother. While ending the mail order distribution is an important goal, it's not the finish line. Chemical abortion, like all forms of abortion, must be outlawed entirely.
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1: It's 2 minutes before five, and here's your news on K-Wave. Fans of beloved Jackie, the Big Bear Bald Eagle, have been mourning her loss after wildlife officials announced her death on Monday following more than 3 weeks of intensive medical care. Well, what's going to happen to Jackie next? Well, her remains will be transported to the National Eagle Repository, a facility operated by the U.S. Fish and Wildlife Service's Office of Law Enforcement. The National Eagle Repository receives, evaluates, stores, and distributes eagle remains, parts, and feathers to enrolled members of federally recognized tribes throughout the United States for religious, cultural, and ceremonial purposes. It also offers educational programs that promote understanding and conservation of bald and golden eagles. And local residents heard the screams. Executives heard their complaints. Now plans are underway to address the noise from Universal Studio Hollywood's new high-speed outdoor roller coaster, Fast and Furious Hollywood Drift. Shortly after its soft launch last month, residents of Toluca Lake, just north of the theme park, began lodging complaints about the sound of screaming riders echoing through their otherwise tranquil neighborhood. And also, developers have reached a compromise with a community group in Little Tokyo that will allow a major mixed-use apartment complex to move forward in downtown LA. The development, dubbed 4th and Central, will transform a cold storage facility into 10 buildings consisting of 1,500 apartments, along with office and retail space at the crossroads of Little Tokyo, Skid Row, and the Arts District. And a city council committee has approved a $2 increase to general admission to the LA Zoo, 1 year after the city council okayed a $5 increase. If the council approves the latest hike, tickets will cost $29 for adults, $24 for kids under 13, and $26 for seniors. That's the news, and you're up to date. Southland weather for LA and Orange County for this evening, mostly clear with a 20% chance of showers and thunderstorms this evening, becoming mostly clear after midnight. For the Inland Empire tonight, mostly clear with lows around 62 to 63. 66 degrees. Right now in Riverside, it's 95 degrees. Los Angeles, it's 83 degrees. In Irvine, it's 85 degrees. And right here at our K-Wave studios in Santa Ana, it's 88 degrees. 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
7: So Paul is bringing order intellectually, spiritually, in every way, because the Corinthian church was playing ignorant. And yet Paul corrects that ignorance by saying, this is what the scripture says. And when you step out of the scriptures, you're going to be confused and you're going to deceive other people. That's why it's really important to stay on target with God's word.